0: One week ago, an event was held in Washington, D.C. called Rededicate 250, promoted as a, quote, national jubilee of prayer, praise, and thanksgiving. Todd Friel, pastor of Alpharetta Bible Church in Georgia, host of Wretched TV and Radio, and executive director of the Fortis Institute, joins us to discuss several aspects of Rededicate 250 and whether it can lead to Christian revival in our nation. We will also discuss one of the reasons Americans have been persuaded away from God, the college campus. Let's get straight to the interview with Todd Friel. Todd, I want to start out today talking about this recent event called Rededicate 250. And just from their website, it said on Sunday, May 17th, 2026, the National Mall in Washington, D.C. will be the scene of a historic gathering as Americans of every background across the country prepare for the nation's 250th birthday with scripture, testimony, prayer, and rededication to our country as one nation to God. Rededicate 250 is part of the broader Freedom 250, which is, quote, organized by a public-private partnership involving the White House Task Force 250, federal agencies, the America 250 Commission, and Freedom 250, a nonpartisan organization led by CEO Keith Kratch. And then these are some of the speakers involved. Starts with civic leaders, Speaker of the House Mike Johnson, Secretary of State Marco Rubio, Secretary of War Pete Hegseth, Senator Tim Scott from South Carolina, Ben Carson, former U.S. Secretary of Housing and Urban Development, faith leaders, Franklin Graham of Samaritan's Purse and the Billy Graham Evangelistic Association, Bishop Robert Barron, Bishop of the Diocese of Winona, Rochester, I'm assuming here in Minnesota, and founder of Word on Fire Catholic Ministries, also Cardinal Timothy Dolan, Archbishop Emeritus of the Archdiocese of New York, Pastor Jack Graham of Prestonwood Baptist Church, Rabbi Meir Soloveitchik, Senior Rabbi of Congregation Sherith Israel in New York City, Pastor Robert Jeffress of First Baptist in Dallas, and Pastor Paula White, who is a Senior Advisor to the White House Faith Office. Others involved are Jonathan Rumi, the renowned actor with The Chosen, radio host and author Eric Metaxas, Sadie Robertson Huff of the Robertson family, Dr. Alveda King, and Sissy Graham Lynch of the Billy Graham Evangelistic Association. With that as some background, let me just play the audio, Todd, of Speaker Mike Johnson praying at the event.
1: Almighty God, we ask that you hear these solemn petitions. Just as we in the beginning dedicated this land to your most holy name, today, here, Lord, in this 250th year of American independence, we hereby rededicate the United States of America as one nation under God. Look upon us with favor, upon your country, as we celebrate this momentous anniversary, and let your Holy Spirit descend upon this land so that future generations will look back at this day in this present age and once again see your providential hand at work. I ask this today, Lord. I pray it and I believe it in your holy name, in Jesus' name. Amen.
0: That was Speaker of the House Mike Johnson. I believe it's the third highest civic position, elected position in the nation. There is only one covenant nation with God. That's the nation of Israel. And there is only one covenant people. That's the church made up of Jews and Gentiles, true believing Jews and Gentiles. Let's talk first, Todd, about the intentions and purpose behind this Rededicate 250 event to rededicate our country to honoring and being a nation under God. Psalm 33:12 says, "Blessed is the nation whose God is the Lord," referring likely the psalmist was to the nation of Israel, but I think there's broader application there for a nation who honors the Lord. Do you think this event, Rededicate 250, is it comparable with our founders' actions and their vision for the country? I mean, Christianity and God are all over our founding documents and in much of our early American history.
2: The challenge in front of us right now is the changing complexity and the changing mixture of America, who we are as a people. Right now, the number of people who profess faith in Jesus Christ and actually practice the faith is diminishing. George Barna, Lifeway, they all affirm that. Now, positive note, if I could toss in a word for Bible teaching churches, they're growing. Bible teaching churches are growing. Mainline Protestantism, it is on the decline. Evangelical Christianity, Big Eva, if you will, is kind of holding steady. But as a rule, America is far less, I'll just use the word religious, than we once were, specifically the Christian religion. So when the nation was founded, I believe that there was overall agreement that we are all Christians and we are all making this agreement together that this will be a nation that is dedicated to God. But we've changed. We're no longer that people. In fact, we have at least half the country who is hostile to that notion. They would even argue that there were any Christian underpinnings to this nation's founding. And so we need to recognize that in order for a nation to make any sort of an agreement with God, a dedication to God, all of the people need to be in agreement. Otherwise, I think we have some questions to ask about what it means. Do we have the ability to dedicate our nation to God? And I think in order to do that, we've got to go back to the Old Testament. You rightly said that the only nation that has had a covenant agreement with God is the nation of Israel. It started with the Abrahamic covenant, a threefold promise of a land, a nation, and a seed. But then we see the quid pro quo covenant of the Mosaic covenant. And that was the agreement that was codified between God and the people. In other words, the people didn't cut a deal and say, this is what we're going to do, God. This was the covenant that God gave them to cut with them, to agree, if you follow my commandments, you'll be blessed. If you don't, you'll be cursed, Deuteronomy 28. That was the status of Israel. So could Israel get together for a national day of dedication? Absolutely, they could. Well, now we've got to ask some questions. Is America a covenantal nation? And I think we can all agree we're not. Now, that doesn't mean we can't ask the question, can we dedicate ourselves to the Lord? And I think the answer to that is, yes, we can, if we all agree on it. Where I see that there can be some challenges with this rededicating America is that you've got, at the very least, half of the country that has no desire to be dedicated to the Lord. So I think a group of people can get together and say, we dedicate ourselves to you, Lord. We commit ourselves to your precepts. We desire to follow the Lord Jesus Christ. And the group of people that are of one mind, they can make that agreement and dedication together. But I'm not exactly sure how a group of people that assemble together can dedicate a nation, meaning 330 million other people who aren't interested in being dedicated to the Lord. Much of what you described on their website, David, I think we'd all affirm that. I think the one word that we would do well to bore down on is the word dedication. Can we dedicate, can Christians dedicate an entire nation to the Lord? And I think that's a far more challenging question to come to agreement on.
0: Now, President Trump was involved in this event as well, Todd. And now, President Trump, as far as I know, I think he's a believer in God, but I don't think he's a born-again believer. I've never heard him express any sort of repentance and trust in Christ as his Savior and Lord. And obviously, if you believe that, you'll confess it and profess it as well. But nonetheless, he read from the Old Testament book of 2 Chronicles, chapter 7. So let me play some audio of that, then I'll follow up with a question for you.
3: And the Lord appeared to Solomon by night and said to him, I have heard your prayer and have chosen this place to myself for a house of sacrifice. If I shut up heaven that there be no rain, or if I command the locusts to devour the land, or if I send pestilence among my people, if my people, which are called by my name, shall humble themselves and pray and seek my face and turn from their wicked ways, then will I hear from heaven and will forgive their sin and will heal their land.
0: Here you have Donald Trump, again, likely unregenerate, and yet very unusual, at least in my lifetime, where you'd have a sitting president read an there was a much more to it. It was a long portion of scripture he read for this event from 2 Chronicles 7. Now, as you mentioned in your first answer, there is such an anti-God movement in our country, maybe half the country. President Trump reading this, reading scripture, the inspired word of God, at least there's an attempt by this administration to have a more moral and God-respecting nation of Christian values, more like in our founding, maybe not to the degree of a regenerate people caused by the supernatural work of the Holy Spirit saving people. But is that an objective in and of itself, Todd, a more moral and God-respecting nation that pleases God?
2: I think it pleases me that the government is more amenable toward Christian liberty and freedoms of religion. I think that's a good thing. In fact, I would say that would really fall underneath their job description. Let people believe what they want. Let people speak what they want. Let people carry what firearms they want. So I'm all for a government that wants to promote liberty. So I think we should celebrate that, and I think we should be grateful for that. Where, of course, this starts to get a little bit more complex, let's say, is what role Christianity fills in that. Again, initially, I think as a nation, vast majority of people professing believers or would at least acknowledge there really is only one true religion, and that is Christianity. Well, now today you've got a multicultural nation that has many different gods, many different beliefs. So now you've got, if the government is going to promote freedom of religion, I say amen to that. Now, should the government be promoting a particular religion? Well, that happens to be the debate of our day. That gets us into the subject of Christian nationalism. It gets us into the subject of separation of church and state and that historic debate. But in general, David, I would say I'm grateful that the president wants to be more friendly toward religion, which, by the way, that's the word that he likes to use, religion. He thinks that America will be better with religion. See, when I hear something like that, now this is to get theological. Do I think it's better if a nation is more religious? Well, sure, but that's not Christianity. Christianity isn't about people behaving more morally. Christianity is about people believing in the Lord Jesus Christ. That's what Christianity is about. So I think as we have this discussion, we need to draw some lines and be really, really clear. It's good if people follow Christian precepts, but that's not going to get anybody to heaven. Our primary concern, we're concerned about our nation, but our primary concern is the salvation of souls. Let me put it this way, if I might. What does it profit a nation if everybody behaves a little bit more morally, but they lose their soul? So our chief concern, we're grateful for liberty, religious liberty, but our chief concern really shouldn't be just about moralism. It should be about regeneration. And David, if I might take a quibble with this Bible verse that was read that I know people celebrate, the context is so crucial in 2 Chronicles. We hear this statement of, if my people who are called by my name will humble themselves. Clearly, it's talking about Israel. It's not talking about America. Well, you could argue, well, if we're all called by his name, then we can claim this promise too. Debatable, but let me just bore down on what this promise actually is. If you go back to 2 Chronicles 7:13, God said, at times I might shut up the heavens so that no rain falls, or I might command locusts to devour your crops, or I might send plagues among you. All right, so this is clearly God saying, you've got a land problem because you don't have any rain, you're getting plagues, and you're getting locusts. So if my people who are called by my name will humble themselves and pray and seek my face and turn from their wicked ways, I will hear from heaven, forgive their sins, and heal their land from what? From plagues, from locusts, and from a lack of rain. This isn't a general healing, like political parties are going to come together, politicians are going to be more moral, people will behave better, men won't watch as much pornography, fewer people will get divorced. That is not in view in 2 Chronicles 7. It is a threefold promise. I'll heal your land, your literal physical land, because you need rain, you got to get rid of the locusts, and you don't want the plagues. So this really isn't a promise that America can be claiming. And if we're going to do that, and we've got to recognize it's limited to plagues, locusts, and a drought. And one last thing, we can't pray that God would forgive the sins of unbelievers. That's not a prayer that we can utter. That's included in this prayer in 2 Chronicles. I will forgive their sins and heal their land. The only people whose sins are forgiven are those who have put their faith in Jesus Christ. So to use this as a reading for America today, while I think it has principles that we could apply, to use it as directly as people do, I think is a misuse of Scripture. Mm.
0: Todd Friel with us today here on The Christian Worldview. He is the host of Wretched Television and Radio, also the executive director of Fortis Institute and the pastor of Alpharetta Bible Church. We'll take a short break to tell you about some ministry resources and then more with Todd as we think through Rededicate 250. I'm David Wheaton, and you are listening to the Christian Worldview radio program. The classroom and the dorm room students encounter at secular and, yes, Christian colleges lead to as many as 50% of students who profess upon entering college to be born-again Christians not saying the same 4 years later. So how can students avoid spiritual shipwreck? In my book, University of Destruction, Your Game Plan for Spiritual Victory on Campus, I give a scouting report on the three pillars of peril in college and provide a game plan to be an overcomer. This would be a meaningful gift for the high school or college students in your life. And there's a free study guide available as well. University of Destruction is soft cover, 176 pages, and retails for $17. 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We just released a special keepsake resource that contains all 12 issues of the Christian Worldview Journal from 2025, each issue neatly wrapped in clear plastic folders and held in a padded navy blue three-ring binder debossed with the journal logo on the cover. 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I'm David Wheaton. 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Our topic today is thinking through Rededicate 250 and revival in the nation. And our guest is Todd Friel, host of Wretched TV and Radio and executive director of the Fortis Institute. Todd, one of the aspects of this event, and again, it wasn't a church-sponsored event. It was a public-private event, federal agencies involved and so forth. So this isn't surprising. This isn't shocking. But there were, quote-unquote, faith leaders from many different religious perspectives. You had people like Franklin Graham, of course, of Samaritan's Purse and the Billy Graham Evangelistic Association, Evangelical. But you also had, you know, Cardinal Timothy Dolan of the Archbishop Emeritus of the Archdiocese of New York. You had Rabbi Meir Soloveitchik, who's a senior rabbi of Congregation Sherith of Israel in New York City. Paula White, she is a Word Faith errant teacher. She's a senior advisor to the White House Faith Office. So let me just play a short audio clip of a speaker, Jonathan Rumi, who listeners should probably know. He plays Jesus in the Chosen series. And he had to say this in an interview at the event.
4: Playing Jesus has allowed me to have this sort of a soul fusion with Jesus in a way that I never thought I would experience before. It's allowed me to walk deeper with the Lord in exploring everything from his friendships to, most recently and most intensely, his passion and death. And now I'm about to explore the resurrection.
0: So he talked about having a soul fusion. I don't think I've ever heard that term. He's Roman Catholic as well, if I'm not mistaken. So at this event, it was a mix of true believers, unregenerate leaders, like I mentioned with President Trump. You had errant professing Christian teachers, and you had errant religions. The Roman Catholic Church teaches another gospel, a works-based gospel, and Judaism doesn't believe in Jesus Christ. Ecumenism, Todd, tends to confuse the true gospel and sound doctrine. And doctrine is nothing more than accurately representing who God is and his ways. How should true believers view an ecumenical event like this? And should true believers, can they be involved in some ways where there's a confusing messaging because of the different beliefs of those who are involved?
2: Three responses to that, David. First of all, for the record, I think Franklin Graham is doing amazing ministry. His Samaritan's Purse, just excelling beyond the Red Cross, government programs, and he preaches the gospel. And furthermore, Mike Johnson, who prayed earlier, I like Mike Johnson. I genuinely believe he's a born-again believer. So I like those guys. They clearly have a different view of ecumenism. So I would first of all affirm some of the people that were there. I don't think it's your intention, nor would it be mine, to trash our brothers that are good guys that have a different view of ecumenism. Second thing that I would say, David, is I do think that there are some of us who can be too tightly wound regarding an appropriate definition of ecumenism. There are those, especially in the pool, the theological pool I swim in. Boy, if you say the instead of thee, we think that thou art a heretic. So I think we can be too tightly wound when it comes to ecumenism. Having said that, my third point would be, I think we can be too loose. And I personally wouldn't be able to participate and share a platform with the aforementioned individuals that you mentioned. And the biblical support that I would have for that would be 2 John. John seems to be concerning himself with correct Christology. You've got to understand Jesus right, or you're anathema. You are Antichrist. And then he says something that culturally has an application for us today regarding events like this. In 2 John 10, he said, if someone comes to your meeting and doesn't teach the truth about Christ, don't invite him into your house or encourage him anyway. Anyone who encourages him becomes a partner in his evil work. Now, this is both cultural and it transcends time and culture. The cultural reference that he's making is if you let somebody into your house, that is the cultural way of saying this guy is a friendly, I affirm, I agree. You were putting yourself in alignment with your guest's theological views. And John says, if somebody doesn't believe in Christ rightly, don't do that, because then you're participating in the work. You're giving an endorsement to false Christology. Now, that's what was being said in the first century. What would be the principle that we could carry forward to the 21st century? While we don't have the same cultural norm of inviting somebody into your house, I think we can affirm the principle would be there are things we can do as Christians that would send the message to people that are watching, we agree with this person. The question then, of course, would be, is sharing a platform and an event that is apparently about dedicating the nation to God, is sharing a platform telling the world, we're okay with the Archbishop's theology. We're okay with word faith theology. We're okay with prosperity teaching. We're okay with Roman Catholicism. I believe it does. And so therefore, I just wouldn't participate in an event like that unless, David, I could say, hello, everybody. I just want to let you know, I'm a born-again, Bible-believing, evangelical Christian, and I disagree with that guy. I disagree with that woman. I disagree with that system. We do not believe the same things. I believe that they're wrong. I believe they need to repent. Having said that, here's my message. Okay, maybe I would do that, but that would probably be bad form. So I think events like this, we need to think very carefully. While I agree, we can be too tightly wound when it comes to ecumenism. For me, I think this is crossing the line and simply sending the wrong signal.
0: Again, Todd Friel is our guest today here on the Christian Worldview. You did a recent video on this particular event, and you said some of these things, and just quoting here, that symbolic national ceremonies can create emotional encouragement without producing true spiritual change. You talked about that already. Large Christian gatherings and patriotic events should not be confused with revival or regeneration. Good point. I mean, we look at the situation with Charlie Kirk after he was assassinated in that incredible event they had after that. I think George Barna came out, they did a survey on that. It didn't really, they thought this is going to be a point of spiritual change in this country, and they really haven't seen that to any large effect at this point. You also said national transformation does not come through ceremonies, political movements, or public declarations, even though we like good public declarations of honoring God. True change comes through regeneration, repentance, and salvation. Now, our Secretary of State, Marco Rubio, spoke at this event, and he was a, I don't know exactly his background, but I think he was a former Roman Catholic, but now it seems that he's in an evangelical church, maybe a Presbyterian church. He may be a true believer now, and he had a very compelling message at this event. Here's some of that.
5: 2.5 centuries ago, our forefathers gathered for the second time in as many years for a national day of fasting and prayer. The resolution of the Continental Congress called on the 13 colonies to humble themselves in preparation for the coming war, with true penitence of heart and the most reverent devotion publicly to acknowledge the overruling providence of God. It is no coincidence that America, from the very beginning, has occupied a unique and exceptional place in world history. Before the Christian West, most societies and civilizations, for that matter, thought in stagnant cycles. The flooding of the Nile, the return of the rains, the cycle of the harvest. History, for them, was a wheel to nowhere. It turned and turned only to end up back where it began. But our faith calls us outwards into the limitless darkness of the unknown. It tells us to go forth and preach the gospel to the world as a witness unto all nations, unto the ends of the earth. From that command came America. Our nation, more than any other in history, was shaped by this Christian idea. We saw it at work already in 1630, more than a century before the Revolution, when John Winthrop stood on the deck of the Arabella in the middle of the Atlantic Ocean and preached a sermon to his fellow Puritan colonists. We shall be as a city upon a hill, he told them. The eyes of all people are upon us.
0: When I first heard that clip by Secretary of State Rubio, boy, I felt myself welling up. I mean, just to think about our founders and their faith and how the gospel has been exported in many places around the world because of this country. Christianity has flourished in this nation. To think about where we are now. And I think back, Todd, to the pilgrims, distinctly Christian, the Puritans, same way. What do you think it would look like for our nation today to be dedicated to God, to honor God? I know you mentioned it'd be a lot more of the population doing that, but how do you get there? I mean, these declarations there, or this speech that Marco Rubio gave was just powerful. How do we get to that point?
2: Without faith, no one can please God. Without faith, no one can see God. And so if we want a people that is honoring God, living a life dedicated to God, following his precepts, they need to believe in God. In the founding of the country, I think it's safer to assume that that was the general consensus, that people were believers. Now, whether they were genuine believers or not, true and false converts, we don't know. But the pilgrims certainly are coming over to establish really a Protestant grouping, by the way. Not Catholic. In fact, I don't know if you know this, but there were many states and cities that didn't want Roman Catholicism. Savannah, actually at its founding, as I understand it, they wanted to outlaw alcohol, lawyers, and Roman Catholics. So I think the original settlers were in one mind, and they could go about together saying, let's make a compact that we are going to be a people dedicated to God. Now, this is where it starts to get very confusing. What qualifies one as being dedicated to God? That's crucial in this conversation, because an individual who does not believe in the Lord Jesus Christ, they cannot dedicate themselves to God. They cannot live morally. They cannot be pleasing to God. And so I think if we want to see a nation that is dedicated to God, and we want that, we want that. We all affirm that. Nobody's trying to be some sort of cultural blanket here. We've got to take a step backwards. And that step backwards is toward regeneration. We need to be proclaiming the gospel. We need to see people getting saved. And then when we've got the majority of people being saved, we see 90% of Americans professing faith in Jesus Christ. Then it's totally natural for us to say, hey, we, this group of people right here, right now, those people who believe in Jesus, we're dedicated to him. So in this entire conversation, which I understand it is big, it can be very complex, and it can be very emotional. Can we all affirm this? If we want to see a godly nation, we need to see godly people. And the only way that people can be godly is if they hear the gospel, the Holy Spirit regenerates them, and then they desire to be godly. So let's keep seeking a moral nation, if you will, but the means to morality is not an imposing of morals. It is furthermore not dedicating people to live by morals they do not affirm, but by proclaiming the gospel of Jesus Christ. People are born again, and then they desire to be moral. What is more important in all of this is that we are rededicated to preaching the gospel, making disciples, exalting Christ, proclaiming his excellencies. That's our mandate. And if we go about the business of putting all of our energy into that, I promise you, more people get saved and we will have a more moral nation.
0: The big takeaway here is that it's a good thing when a nation elevates Christian principles. But the most important thing, the highest priority, is the proclamation of the gospel where people are truly born again. Todd Friel is our guest today. He is the host of Wretched TV and Radio and the executive director of the Fordist Institute. We'll take a 2-minute break, and then in the final segment, Todd and I will discuss one of the main reasons our nation has been led away from God, and that is the educational system, particularly in college. 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The classroom and the dorm room students encounter at secular and, yes, Christian colleges lead to as many as 50% of students who profess upon entering college to be born-again Christians not saying the same 4 years later. So how can students avoid spiritual shipwreck? In my book, University of Destruction, Your Game Plan for Spiritual Victory on Campus, I give a scouting report on the 3 pillars of peril in college and provide a game plan to be an overcomer. 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Our topic today is Thinking Through Rededicate 250 and Revival in the Nation, and our guest is Todd Friel, host of Wretched TV and Radio, and executive director of the Fordist Institute. Now, Todd, one of the leading causes that has led people away from Christian mooring in this country is the educational system, which has an evangelization, quote unquote, of its own for students to go away from the Christian faith. What is it about the dynamic in college, Todd, that makes it so difficult for a Christian to walk on the narrow road and that takes non-Christians and just leads them even farther away into sin?
2: I think it actually starts in youth group, David. We've decided that youth group must have entertainment components. Youth group must be fun for the kids, and we got to fill their bellies and give them a little Bible. So many of them today are driven on a model of amusement. We've got to make sure the kids think it's fun. If the kids don't enjoy themselves, they're never going to come back. And then we try to, as painlessly as possible, teach them a little bit about Jesus Christ. So what happens? They see cool youth pastors. They do silly games. They consume a lot of pizza. And they almost hear their youth pastor apologize for the Bible. Hey, everybody, quiet down. We're going to do this really quick. I just want to share this with you. So just hang in there. Just give me like 2 minutes, everybody. They follow along. They do what their parents desire, but now they're unleashed and they fly off to university and mom and dad aren't looking and there's no youth group pastor to check in on them. And what do they encounter there? Well, they encounter a university of destruction. I've heard there's a good book by that title. And they also discover sex, drugs, rock and roll. And ooh, is it ever tempting? Furthermore, and here's, I think, the key issue, believe it or not, they go into classrooms where these erudite professors treat them with respect. They actually treat their subject matter as if it is important, and they speak authoritatively, whether it is evolution, whether it is sexual revolution and gender ideology, or frankly, whether it's math these days. And these young people who saw their religion being treated in a trite way by some oftentimes silly youth pastors suddenly find these guys and these women to be very credible. And they're saying things that they've crafted over the course of decades to be anti-Christian. David, there is a genuine anti-Christian agenda at university campuses. Not all professors, certainly, but I think most. I remember getting phone calls and texts from my daughters when they were at university. Dad, can you, the doctrine of justification, how is that connected to sanctification? And my question would be, well, why are you asking? Well, I'm in class. What class are you in? Biology? What's going on in your biology class? They were assaulting Christianity in biology class. So I think that these university students, they go, they've had a low presentation of their own faith. They're seeing a high academic presentation of a godless worldview, and they go for it. It's more credible. And these professors, they don't talk down to the kids. They actually seem to respect the kids, and they're challenging the kids, and the kids are going for it, hook, line, and sinker. So is that happening on university campuses? Absolutely. Where is the start of the problem? I'm sorry. I think it's in youth group.
0: You and Wretched have been on campuses recently, engaging with students and answering their questions. I just want to play a sound clip. I've been watching some of your videos on campus, and here's just a clip of the types of questions you're receiving from students.
6: What would you say to an unbeliever who's like, I don't want to be Christian because then I have to do all these things to be sure. Christian.
7: What's your opinions on missions around the world?
8: How can one develop a meaningful relationship with God if we are mainly just talking to him through prayer and reading about him through the Bible?
9: What would you say to someone who maybe is feeling like there are contradictions in the Bible?
10: What do you do with all the people in the world that have died, but they never heard the name of Jesus?
11: How can we use the gospel to denounce Mormonism?
12: Do you believe that Christianity is the only religion that has its spot saved in heaven?
0: What do you make of just all the different questions that you receive on campus? And what are some of the most recurring ones that you think are important for Christian students and even non-believing students to get answers to?
2: Yeah, I think we need to start by harmonizing some of the aforementioned statistics that you offered. There are people who are saying we've got increased Bible sales. Some are claiming more people are going to church. And then you get kind of a vague statement. People are more interested in religion these days. Well, I actually affirm that latter statistic. They are more interested in religion, but we've got to be careful. Interest does not mean regeneration. Interest does not mean that you are actually believing in the object of your faith. It means you're interested. And the good news, David, is I think the students are interested. And I think that it came long before Charlie Kirk. I do believe the Charlie Kirk murder, it increased the interest, but I think that it was already brewing on the campus because there was a bigger revolution that was taking place. I think a lot of the students were recognizing the secular worldview was not delivering on its promises. I think they were experiencing the sex, drugs, rock and roll, finding themselves feeling empty. They were looking at their parents. They were seeing mom and dad had a house. They maybe don't even have a mortgage anymore. They've got kids and they can go on vacations. They own stuff and we don't. They've got jobs. We can't get them. They've got a new car. We can't afford one. The mortgage rates are killing us. We can't buy a new home until the age of 40 these days. And I think intuitively they're recognizing something's busted. I agree that that is a trend. I want to make sure, though, that we take advantage of that interest, but not confused with actual regeneration. Because we could deceive ourselves into thinking, oh, good, the kids are interested. They're talking more about spiritual things. And I affirm that is a good thing, but that's not enough. We want them to be born again. So we need to go to the campuses and take advantage of the current zeitgeist and start proclaiming the gospel of Jesus Christ authoritatively. They are asking questions. They are good questions. And the questions have changed, David. When I went to Georgia Tech years ago, it was all evolution, evolution, evolution. Nobody's asking that. They're asking more profound questions, deeper existential questions. Like, what am I doing here? What's the purpose? What's the point? So they are groping. They are seeking. We need to get to the campuses. And might I make a suggestion as we do? We need to stop going as apologists, responding to, hey, what about the Crusades? Hey, what about this doctrine? Hey, what about gender ideology? Hey, what about it? Yes, we need to be ready to give a reason for the hope that lies within us, a defense. But that's not enough. There's nothing wrong with apologetics, but we need to remember apologetics saves nobody. It does not have the power to save. It has the power to explain, but only the proclamation of the word does. That is where the regenerating power exists, by the power of the Holy Spirit to convict of sin, righteousness, and judgment. An apologist that goes to campus, I always see the posture of being one who leans back. I think we need to go to campuses pressing in. I think we need to go on Joe Rogan's program and stop defending the faith and start pressing in. Joe, Jesus Christ is God. You must deal with him. Jesus Christ is the God-man who died for sinners. He's the only way to be reconciled to God. What are you going to do about this? And furthermore, as we press in with the gospel, we need to be exalting Christ. Why wouldn't you want to submit to King Jesus Christ? There has never been a more benevolent king. There's never been a more kind king than Jesus Christ. You're a fool to not run to him. Why would you not want to love that king? That needs to be our message. And if we could do that, David, I think we'd be taking advantage of this cultural moment because the kids, they are trying to sort it.
0: Todd, Christian parachurch organizations on secular campuses like CRU, formerly Campus Crusade for Christ, or Navigators, or the Salt Company, can vary widely in their fidelity to the faith due to who the leadership are on that specific campus. How to be discerning about these, and also talk about the importance of being involved in a sound local church when in college.
2: There's two wise things that a student can do. Number one would be to be incredibly discerning. David, there are some really good campus ministries out there. There really are. We've been working with them. We were at Oklahoma University, excellent, Oklahoma State, North Georgia here in Atlanta. You got to find them and you've got to be discerning. Ask them questions. Drill into what they teach. What is their methodology? What are their goals for the students? Because I think it's excellent for a Christian to go to university and find a group of like-minded Christians. So use discernment. The second thing that I would say, David, that is even more crucial. If you're a Christian, you're going off, I don't care if it's a secular or Christian university, the single best thing that you can do for your soul is to join a local Bible teaching church. I know that it sounds weird. Well, my family goes to church at home. Have joint membership. Have a dual membership. If your pastor will affirm that because he wants you under the protection of a local church. Because when you don't show up on Sunday, you're going to have some people chasing after you when you don't show up for 3 weeks. When they see you kind of mopey and maybe kind of looking a little disheveled, they're going to want to get involved in your life to see what's happening. They're going to care for you. Please become a member of a Bible teaching church, and they can even help you identify the different campus ministries that are good. Maybe they even have one. I'm a fan of campus ministries that are sound. I'm a bigger fan of local churches that are sound and students joining those.
0: Okay, I want to go to the parental side of this, Todd, because Christian parents try to raise their, at least they should, try to raise their son or daughter in the nurture, the discipline, and instruction of the Lord. Let's say these parents have really worked hard and tried to teach their sons and daughters the right things, to be a part of the local church. But as is so often the case, that doesn't guarantee that that son or daughter is going to have interest. What do you recommend for parents who really desperately want their sons and daughters to go the right way when they go off to college, but they see an apathy or even worldly interest? What would be your advice to them?
2: One of the first things that I would say to any parent, let themselves be released from the pressure of saving their child. We're called to be faithful to our children. We are not called to regenerate them. So if you put yourself on a hook of conviction and guilt that your child isn't behaving very Christ-like or they're not making a profession of faith, it's not you, mom and dad. You are not to blame. Now, if you weren't as faithful as you should have been and you sinned, well, then guess what you can do? You can repent of that and enjoy the forgiveness of Jesus Christ and not continue pistol whipping yourself because you didn't do it as well as you could have or should have. Which, by the way, none of us actually have. Having said that, what can a parent do that I think are the most helpful ways of helping a child to desire to become a follower of Jesus Christ? David, I think there's a big difference between teaching the precepts of the Lord and showing that the parent actually believes those precepts. One example of this would be the entrance into the kingdom of God is humility. That we humble ourselves, that we repent of our sins, we confess our brokenheartedness over our sins. That's the entrance into Christianity. The parent that never shows the child they actually believe it in their actions, I think undermines their testimony. When a parent, however, is willing to repent of their sins to their child, to show their child that they have a dependency on the Lord Jesus Christ, to admit to their child that they regularly sin in word and in deed and in motive, and that they constantly need the forgiveness of Jesus Christ. What are they doing? They're showing their child they actually believe what they profess. I think repentance in a home is one of the greatest ways to show your family that Christianity is real, that you believe the profession that said, I am a sinful wretch. I am an undone man. Oh, son, oh, daughter, please forgive me. Your dad doesn't do this right. I need your forgiveness, and I need the forgiveness of Jesus Christ every day. So let's be a family that sits at the foot of the cross, a group of sinners confessing our need to Jesus Christ because we need him. Oh, how we need him. And you show it by being a repentant parent. There's about 100 other things I could say, but that alone, I think, is one of the most transformational things a parent can do to help a child see that Christianity is real.
0: Todd, thank you for this conversation today. Just going from the rededication event of America to talking about why America has been changed in large part because of the educational system and what we can do to raise our sons and daughters to repent and believe in the gospel and be strong followers of him. We're so thankful for you, Todd, and what you're doing with Wretched and Fortis and what you're doing on college campuses. Thank you for coming on the Christian Worldview radio program today. Thank you for being a faithful brother in Christ for so many years. And we just wish all of God's best and grace to you.
2: Well, I'm not going to let you get the last word. David, you've been doing that for at least 25 years. That's when we met 25 years ago in the cinder block bunker in the middle of a field in Eagan, Minnesota at KKMS. That's when we first met. And you have been faithful every week. I keep telling people, hey, tune into Christian Worldview. You need, he's thoughtful, he's considerate, he's biblical. You've been a great family man. You've been a great son to your parents. So sorry, dude, I'm going to return the accolade shout out because you have been so faithful for so long and I'm super grateful for you.
0: I think we both would say, Todd, to God be all the glory for anything we are or have done. So thank you again. God bless you. 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
4: Working at the White House Saturday evening reported hearing gunfire and were told to seek shelter inside the press briefing room. In a social media post, FBI Director Kash Patel said officers were responding to shots fired and said he would update the public as were able. The president was inside the White House at the time. President Trump says a deal with Iran, including opening the Strait of Hormuz, has been largely negotiated. He announced this on social media after talks with Israel and other allies. The deal, described as a memorandum of understanding, still needs finalization. It aims to end the war and includes 2-month negotiations on Iran's nuclear program. This is SRN News.
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6: Your 100.7 The Word AccuWeather forecast. Overnight will be partly cloudy with a low of 46. On Sunday, expect pleasant weather with partial sunshine and a high of 78. Sunday night will be partly cloudy with a low of 52. Monday will bring partly sunny skies with a chance of a thundershower in spots late in the afternoon, reaching a high of 80. Tuesday will be mostly cloudy and windy, not as warm, with a chance of a thundershower in the afternoon and a high of 70. I'm AccuWeather meteorologist Jason Caterina for 100.7 The Word.
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0: Everybody in the car scene here in Colorado knows exactly what I am going to talk about today. And frankly, it's not a good thing. After 30 years, the Pikes Peak International Raceway has announced that it is closing its doors. Yes, 30 years of motorsports, 30 years of horsepower. You know, on this show, I have long talked about racetracks in other places that closed down, famous, longtime racetracks that have closed down. And we did here in Colorado have Bandimere close down recently. It's in the past couple years here, and real recent, in fact. Now, it's happening in my own backyard. It's one of those things you don't think about how it can actually happen to you until it really does. And I'm going to discuss that on today's show. It's a bit of a somber topic, but I want to talk a little bit not just about the racetrack closing, but I want to talk about the history behind it, some of the fun, the memories at the racetrack. We're going to get to all of that. We're going to talk about what you can do if you're listening. Maybe you're not listening on the radio here in Southern Colorado on this Memorial Day weekend. Maybe you're listening on the podcast. Maybe you are anywhere in the world watching on YouTube, Spotify, Facebook, and more. Reminder, you can subscribe to the show, and you should subscribe to the show on YouTube. We're inching it closer and closer to 10,000 subscribers every single day. So get over there and support the show on YouTube, and you can, of course, watch it on video as well. We're going to get to my discussion about the Pikes Peak International Raceway here in just a little bit. I also want to talk about trucks, and which is fitting. If you're watching on video today, we're doing things a little differently than usual. I'm sitting on the tailgate of my truck, my 2012 Tacoma, and it's a little bit different of a show, and we're going to talk about small trucks. I want to talk about how Dodge is supposedly bringing back the Dakota. They're going to bring that back, but you may have also noticed that they just brought back the Rumblebee. Yes, what is the Rumblebee? Well, I will tell you what the Rumblebee is. I'm actually really excited for the Rumblebee, believe it or not. I'm not a big Mopar guy, but I think this is awesome. I think this is going to create a round two, or three, I guess, of the Muscle Wars. Yeah, this is going to bring back the Muscle Wars. This will be the Muscle Truck Wars, and I am all for it. 700 horsepower, over 700 horsepower, nearly 800 horsepower, and an all-wheel drive street truck with a short cab. I love it. I love every single bit of that. We're going to discuss that and more on the Automotive ADHD show, and it is fitting talking about trucks today. Because like I said, I'm sitting here on the bed of my Tacoma in beautiful, sunny, southern Colorado. I've got Pikes Peak. You can see it on video. Where is it? It's right above me over there. Pikes Peak, America's Mountain, in the view behind me. It's 65 degrees, a nice breeze coming through here. It is gorgeous. Now, why am I doing the show here? Is it a special event? No, it's not. It's because I was coming back from a work trip from Florida this week, and I couldn't make it to the studio in time to do the show. So I pulled off on the side of the road, and, well, here we are doing the show, doing it on video, no less. And I had almost considered from this work trip, this work trip had kind of derailed my schedule enough. I was almost considering running a best of on the radio show this week. And I'm glad I didn't, because I really do need to talk about Pikes Peak International Raceway this week. Like I said, I considered it. I had friends. I had people blowing up my phone going, oh, my gosh, man. You got to talk about it on the show this weekend. You have to talk about it. And I am going to talk about my favorite racetrack, my home racetrack, closing today. And again, we won't get into it. We won't be sappy. We won't be sad, but I am disappointed. I'm upset. I'm frustrated by this. And we're going to get to all of that. Now, I did spend the week in Florida doing some work for my day job, the boring day job. I know it does pay for the cars, though. And I spent some time, if you don't know, if you do follow the show, maybe you do know this, but I work in broadcasting full time, and I also run a video production business, and that video production business has me traveling all over the country. We put together a crew to do a big project in Florida for one of my clients, and we filmed some podcasts one of the clients I have. We filmed some podcasts for him right in front of the USS Orlek, which was a World War II destroyer. This was one of the coolest shoots I've gotten to be a part of recently. I put together a crew. We filmed it. We had some great guests. And if you're watching the B-roll, you might recognize one of those guests. If you're on social media a lot, we interviewed Mandatory Fun Day. His name is Austin. He was a great guy. I had the pleasure of making him sit in the Florida heat and sun. It was like 96 degrees with 110% humidity. Can you have more than 100% on that? I don't know. It felt like it, though. It was hot. It was really hot. So I had the pleasure of making him sit outside in the sun while my crew pointed cameras at him. And 10 out of 10, I would make him sit in the sun again while pointing cameras at him. That was fun. That was great. And he was honestly really cool. If you want to follow along with that, I don't always talk about my day job and stuff here on the program, because why would I? It's boring. It's not car stuff. Come on. I'm not cool enough to work in the auto industry. You know, I don't work for Ford or Toyota. You know, I don't do any of that stuff as my day job. But if you do want to follow along with that, you can look up American Potential Podcast. That's the podcast I was doing the filming for. And you can follow them on social media and find some of the behind the scenes of that. It was really cool. So anyway, small trucks. All right. So my Tacoma is not a small truck. It's not. I hate to break it. I guess I'm breaking it to myself, but it's not a small truck. The Tacoma used to be a small truck, man. It used to be a small truck, and it stopped being a small truck about 20 years ago. And with the second gen Tacoma, now I'm sitting again on the tailgate of mine here. This is a 2012. I've got the 1GR FE. So that's the 4-liter V6. If you don't speak Toyota. And I've got the 6-speed manual transmission, TRD off-road package. I've got the electronic diff locker in the back. It's a cool truck. And it's in red, which matches my other cars. So that's obviously the main reason why I bought it. But it is not a small truck. I really struggle to say that this is a small truck anymore. And I know I'm 20 years late to the party. When the second gen Tacoma came out, it wasn't that small of a truck. Now, if you compare this to a modern F-350, yeah, it's a lot smaller. If you drive an F-150, yeah, it feels smaller. Payload's not that much lower, though. It feels a little smaller, but it doesn't feel like a true small truck. Now, for me, coming from my very first car, it was a 1988 Toyota 4Runner. That was still when it was the first gen. So that was still the first gen body style. But I believe that was the first or second year, don't quote me on it, it was 87 or 88, when they did the independent front suspension on that. Honestly, made those drive a lot nicer. But all the off-road guys wanted the solid front axle. So it became really common to do front axle swaps, even on those later versions of the first gens. Now, the first gen 4Runner, that felt like a small vehicle. That felt a lot smaller than this Tacoma that I have now. And in reality, it wasn't that much smaller, but it felt smaller. And, you know, and it was smaller in the sense too, power wise, had a 4-cylinder engine. Mine had a 22 RE. It was one of the first couple of years that they did electronic fuel injection on there. So at least you got maybe a tiny bit more power out of that 22R. It's hard to even use the word power and 22R in the same sentence, because if you know anything about 22Rs, they're not powerful in any way, shape, or form. But I guess it maybe added some reliability, some ease of startability to it. And again, that felt like a small truck. Somewhere along the lines, the small trucks disappeared. And you know, sure, the 4Runner wasn't technically a truck, but for all intents and purposes, it was the Toyota pickup, just with a camper shell on the back and rear seats to get around the chicken tax. We'll talk a little bit about that chicken tax here as well in a little bit. And so it was basically a Toyota pickup, right? That's really what it was. It wasn't until the second gen that they added the doors in the back and actually really kind of made it its own thing. Well, at that time in the 1980s, we also had loads of other small trucks. You had the Bronco was a small thing. You had the Dakota existed. The Chevy S10 existed. There was a lot in the world of small trucks, but no more. No more. Sometime in the 90s. Oh, you had the Ranger. The Ranger. Ranger went through the 90s into the early 2000s. Somewhere they disappeared, though. Somewhere the small trucks went away. People stopped either wanting the small trucks, or even if they wanted the small trucks, well, they stopped buying the small trucks. And we're going to continue this discussion here. Talk about how the Dodge Dakota is confirmed. It's coming back. We're going to talk about how there is a 700 plus horsepower street truck. The Dodge Rumblebee is back. And I want to talk about Pikes Peak International Raceway. You're listening to the Automotive ADHD Show. I'm your host, Matt West. Don't go anywhere. We'll be right back after the break. Hey, Matt West here. I want to tell you about one of the show's new sponsors, Chemical Guys. If you need to wash your car at all, which you do, you have a car, you need to wash it. Chemical Guys has pretty much anything and everything that you could possibly need to wash your car and wash it in the best way possible. I'm a dude with 8 vehicles now. I can't even believe it myself. And do you think I honestly keep them all clean? I mean, I try to. I certainly try to. I recently picked up the bucket from Chemical Guys, which included a lot of cool stuff. It includes interior detailer, tire shine. It includes this really great wash and soap that's also a wax. Kind of saves you a step there. You can get this. Get one for yourself. If you're watching on the podcast or YouTube, follow along in the description. Click on the link below. Get one for yourself with Chemical Guys. If you're listening on the radio, jump over to my social media, follow the link, then get yourself some great Chemical Guys products and keep your car clean for show car season this summer.
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0: Rocking it here on the Automotive ADHD Show, live from the streets, you could say. I'm sitting here on the back of my 2012 Tacoma doing the show with you here. Through the magic of technology, we can do a radio show, we can do a podcast, we can do a podcast on video, YouTube, Spotify, Facebook, and more from the streets. I'm coming back from a trip to Florida, and frankly, I couldn't make it back in time to get to the studio, so here I am. I'm like, all right, find a parking lot, set up the camera, let's go, let's do the show right here, right now, and I'm sure there's people walking across over there on the sidewalk who are like, what the heck is that guy doing? Why is he sitting there? Why is he talking about cars? You might be wondering that as well. We're going to get to that. We're going to talk about the Pikes Peak International Hill Climb. No, well, we could talk about that. The Pikes Peak International Raceway, two different entities, one of which is closing. It's the raceway, not the hill climb, not the actual, you know, drive up the mountain, which if you're watching on video, you can see that mountain behind me. And that is going to be coming up next month, by the way. And we are going to be getting involved a little bit with the hill climb. We're going to get some drivers on the show. We do every single year. We are your, my show is your destination for some great hill climb podcast and radio show content every single year. Now, I can't promise we're going to be out at the Hill Climb Fan Fest yet. I'm working on that. So I'll give you some, hopefully I have some good news for you when it comes to the Hill Climb Fan Fest. I've had a few people asking me if I'm going to have the show out there live this year, and I'll let you know. I think we could do some really cool stuff out there, though, so I will keep you posted. You got to follow along with this show online. Social media is the place to do it. I get an hour with you here on the radio every single weekend, but I can keep touch with you all throughout the week on social media. Follow the show on Facebook, look up Automotive ADHD Show there, or Instagram as well. We post a ton of reels, clips, and highlights on there, as well as you might find some silly videos of, you know, me wrenching in the garage and, well, not doing a very good job sometimes. I never claimed to be a mechanic. I have claimed to, you know, I've built some cool cars. I've broken them more than I've worked on them, but you can follow along with that. So, now, I was talking about small trucks here on the program, and the small trucks really, really disappeared. Now, they are going to make a comeback. Small trucks are going to make a comeback here, I think, really soon. And, I mean, we do have, you know, I'm not overlooking the Ford Maverick. I'm not overlooking the Ford Maverick in any way. It's really the only small truck on the market right now, because I don't consider my Tacoma to be a small truck anymore. It hasn't been since the second gen, which is what I have. Then we had the third gen, which is basically the second gen with a facelift and a nicer interior and some minor mechanical changes, but mechanically they're pretty much the same truck. And then the fourth gen Tacoma comes along. I like the fourth gen Tacoma quite a bit, actually. It's a cool looking truck. It's still pretty big, though, when you look at the size of vehicles as a whole. It's still pretty darn big. I guess when you compare it to trucks of yesteryear, I suppose when you compare it to trucks nowadays, I mean, look at how big an F-150 feels. Look how big an F-350. I mean, an F-350 is objectively a big truck. Now, if you need the payload capacity, that's one thing, right? That is absolutely one thing. But a lot of times you don't need that payload capacity. Now, this comes by way of the drive. Hat tip over there. Joel Felder at the drive. Ram is bringing back the Dakota and a new compact truck, both under $40,000. Both under $40,000. A small, interesting, cool truck under $40,000. Now, this is tangential to the Dodge Rumblebee. I feel like you have to say it that way every time. Rumblebee. You have to say that in some cool, like, you know, announcer voice anytime you talk about the Rumblebee. Now, I'll stop. Now, this here says Dodge is working on something called the Rampage, which is a smaller truck. Now, the Rampage was revealed last year with a 4-cylinder engine and a full-size, they say, 1500 design. They're supposedly coming to the U.S. market by 2030, and allegedly they will cost less than $40,000. Allegedly. Now, where does this sit in the lineup? The Rampage is basically going to be Dodge's version of the Maverick, okay? So you got that. Then you got the Dakota. The Dakota, which hasn't been revealed yet, but has been absolutely confirmed to the drive, even from Ram CEO Tim Kuniskis. He told the drive just about a month ago, 2 months ago maybe, that the Dakota needs to be, quote, a real truck and cost less than $40,000. Now, Stellantis also is saying the Dakota will be, quote unquote, the most powerful midsize truck on the market. Now, what does that mean? I mean, the Tacoma's never been powerful. Mine's got the 1GR, the V6. It's got good torque. It's not fast. The new Tacoma's with the Turbo 4. Why do I keep circling back to Toyota to compare it to? I mean, is it because I own a lot of Toyotas? Is it because I'm biased? Or is it because the Tacoma is really the gold standard when we're talking about midsize trucks or small trucks, really? I guess, again, if you want to get the nomenclature right, the Tundra is still technically a midsize truck because it's not a full size, you know, like a one ton, for example. We could have a debate on that all day. You can do that in the comments if you're watching on video, if you're watching on YouTube and Spotify. Now, the Tacoma, though, the new one with the Turbo 4, admittedly, it feels a lot snappier, a lot nicer to drive than the old V6. That's for sure. Does that mean it's all that powerful? No, not really. The Chevy Colorado, in fact, has it beat when it comes to power, has it beat when it comes to torque and payload capacity. And the Colorado still feels like a pretty big truck. Still feels like a big truck. Now, that's why I personally like where Dodge is going. Ram, I should say. Dodge, Ram. It's all Dodge to me. But I guess Ram is technically its own brand now. But I will say that I like where they're going with this. They have something a bit smaller. They have the Rampage. Again, that's coming in at the Ford Maverick type of size range. Then you have the Dakota coming in at the Tacoma size range. Then, of course, you got the 1500, the Ram 1500. You know, you're looking at it, comparing it to an F-150, a Chevy Silverado. And then, of course, they got their heavier duty trucks, the 25, 35, 45, 5500. So you do have that. They're also saying they want to bring back something called the Ram Charger. Do you remember the old school Ram Chargers? I knew a guy way back in college who had one of those. They're cool. It's the Ram version of the Bronco. It's the Ram version of the original Chevy Blazer. I'm not talking about the stupid crossover thing. Chevy missed the mark with the Blazer, by the way. We all know that. That's not news. But the idea being here that the Dakota nameplate, they say, returns as a small size truck. The idea of that has been confirmed. And I suspect we'll be hearing about this pretty soon, in fact. I suspect we will because, well, I mean, they just announced the Ram Charger. Not the Ram Charger, the Rumblebee. That's what they just announced. We'll talk about that. I'm excited for the Rumblebee. And I think this is probably going to come pretty soon. Now, the Ram CEO did say this. He said, quote, Toyota better be careful. We're going to start competing with them when it comes to the Tacoma. That says a lot, he finishes with. So that does say a lot. That says a whole lot because Toyota has really been the king of the kind of small truck, sort of small truck, for a while now. And again, I know the Colorado exists. I know it does. But look at the sales numbers. Compare the Colorado to the Tacoma. Now, for a long time, I thought, and rightfully so, that Toyota and Ram were going to compete via Jeep with the Gladiator. Now, when it comes to the Gladiator is probably going to be your best Stellantis product that does compete with Tacoma. And I do see a good number of Gladiators, especially here in Colorado. They're popular here where I'm at. When I travel around the country, I don't see them nearly as much. And the sales numbers reflect that. The Gladiator is a really cool truck. It's a Jeep with a pickup truck bed and some extra payload capacity. The doors come off, the windshield folds down, the top comes off. That's all really cool stuff, like the old school CJ Scrambler of the day. Now, people haven't bought it in the way I thought they would. Supposedly, I talked about this on the show, probably late last year. I talked about the fact that Jeep confirmed a 392 version of the Gladiator. Which is awesome. That's super cool. Then everything went whisper quiet. We haven't seen a whole lot from that going forward now. And is that going to cannibalize sales of the Dakota coming back? Possibly it could. It possibly could. You know, I've thought for a long time the Dakota was completely dead because Stellantis has the Gladiator, you know, and Stellantis, of course, being the parent company with Dodge and Ram and Jeep and Chrysler and then Fiat. For some reason, what? Come on. It's the Europeans, man. It's the Europeans. I mean, they're running the show. I'm glad they got a guy like Tim Kuniski's in charge over there at Ram, though, because he does seem to get what people want when it comes to performance, when people want when it comes to trucks. He's got to answer to the European leadership. The Europeans, the Italians effectively own Dodge. They effectively own Ram. So he's got to make the case to them that Americans don't want to drive little Fiats. They don't want unreliable Italian cars. They want unreliable American cars, obviously. They're going to be Italian or American. Either way, they're going to be unreliable for all intents and purposes. I mean, this is coming from a Toyota guy who also acknowledges the fact that GR Corollas like to catch fire and Tundra engines like to blow up. And anyway, don't worry about it. Don't think about it too hard. Don't think about it. Anyway, so all of this, I think, comes as good news with the Dakota. The Dakota is going to bring back some competition to Toyota. I think the sort of guy as well who's buying a Tacoma isn't necessarily the same sort of guy as well who's going to buy the Jeep Gladiator, because the Jeep Gladiator is such a different experience with the solid front and rear axle, with the removable doors, removable top, with all of that stuff. The Gladiator is a much different experience. And I think a lot of people who buy Tacomas aren't necessarily looking for that. They might be outdoorsy. They might be a little adventurous. They're maybe not that adventurous, though. They like the appeal, the look of adventure, while doing some adventurous things sometimes, I think. Just enough to scratch that itch. Again, when you go full Jeep, you're sacrificing a lot more in that sense. So are small trucks coming back? Maybe. Maybe they are. There are things that have contributed to these disappearing, though. The chicken tax, of course, being one of them. We've talked about that in depth on the show. That had a big role in killing small trucks. We'll discuss that. We'll discuss the Rumblebee. We'll discuss Pikes Peak International Raceway, how it's going away. That's all coming up here. You're listening to the Automotive ADHD Show. I'm your host, Matt West. Don't go anywhere. We'll be right back.
4: With SRN News, I'm Mary Rose. It appears the U.S. and Iran are closing in on a deal to end the war.
5: President Trump says a deal with Iran on the war, including opening the Strait of Hormuz, has been, in his words, largely negotiated. That's after calls with Israel and other regional allies. He wrote on social media, quote, final aspects of the details of the deal are currently being discussed and will be announced shortly. He described it as a memorandum of understanding pertaining to peace that still must be finalized by the parties involved. It capped a week in which the U.S. weighed a new round of attacks on the Islamic Republic that would have broken a fragile ceasefire. Bob Agner reporting.
4: A person who approached a White House security checkpoint and began firing at officers has died. According to federal officials, the Secret Service said in a statement late Saturday that the person approached a checkpoint shortly after 6 p.m. This is SRN News.
6: Your 100.7, the word AccuWeather forecast. Overnight will be partly cloudy with a low of 46. On Sunday, expect pleasant weather with partial sunshine and a high of 78. Sunday night will be partly cloudy with a low of 52. Monday will bring partly sunny skies with a chance of a thundershower in spots late in the afternoon, reaching a high of 80. Tuesday will be mostly cloudy and windy, not as warm, with a chance of a thundershower in the afternoon and a high of 70. I'm AccuWeather meteorologist Jason Caterina for 100.7, The Word.
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0: Doing it here on the road for, well, because I couldn't make it back to the studio in time to do the program today. So I'm sitting here on the road, beautiful 65 degree weather, sitting here in the sun. We do have Pikes Peak in the background. Check that out, America's mountain right there. I was just talking to the homeless guy sleeping in the ditch over here on the side of the road, and he was giving me his thoughts about engine management, EFI, tuning for boost. Really insightful discussion with the homeless guy sleeping over there in the gutter. Anyway, he went back to sleep, so we'll let him rest a little bit, and maybe we'll have some other fun wildlife approach us here as we're doing the show from a parking lot, from my tailgate. You only get this on this car show, by the way. I don't see any of those other car shows doing this, and of course, you can tune into this show all across Southern Colorado out of my flagship station, AM 1460 and FM 101.1, The Answer, or you might listen to it on the radio, 100.7 The Word, 91.7 KLZR. Lots of great ways to check out this show, and you can, of course, see it online, YouTube, Spotify, Facebook, and more. Before the break, I was talking small trucks. I was talking about the Dakota Dodges. Ram's its own brand. I got to get that in my head, man. Ram's CEO says the Dakota's coming back. Now, you might have also heard that the Rumblebee is also coming back, and which is exciting. Now, the Rumblebee, if you're not familiar with the Rumblebee, again, I forgot I had to say it that way. If you're not familiar with it, it existed, gosh, 20 years ago now, early 2000s. As a performance version of the Ram pickup. And it was sort of the SRT Viper pickup truck. Do you remember the Dodge Ram, the SRT 10, which had the Viper engine in it? It was the fastest production truck in the world at the time. Really a cool truck. Great idea to just stick a Viper engine into a Dodge pickup truck, right? So the Rumblebee was basically that. You got a lot of the similar aesthetics to that truck. You got a lot of the similar layout, but it had the V8 instead of the V10. Sort of a limited edition truck, had a really cool design with some of the stickers, the colors, very Bumblebee or Rumblebee themed, you could say. Interestingly enough, I ran into one of those while I was in Japan on one of my last trips there And I was completely stunned just randomly. I was walking through Yokohama. If you're watching on video, we'll roll it in the B-roll here. I was walking through Yokohama, and I see a Rumblebee drive-thru. And they didn't make many Rumblebees in the first place. In fact, I don't think I had actually seen one back home stateside. I knew of them. I hadn't seen one. And then I'm just walking through Japan, and one drives by. And that's one of the things I love about Japan. I love the American car culture that exists in Japan, because they are like, you know how we are in the United States with JDM cars? I'm a JDM car guy. What can I say? It's not the most original thing to be into, but I do enjoy my JDM cars. And, well, the Japanese guys like their American cars. They like their low riders. They like all sorts of stuff, muscle cars and European cars, too, no less. But really, the American cars, they have a big fascination with. And I saw that Rumblebee there in Japan. That was pretty cool. Now, the Rumblebee has been announced. It is coming back. And I want you to take a peek here at this video clip that it features one of three Rumblebees you can choose from. Check it out.
9: This is the all-new Ram 1500 Rumblebee. 5.7-liter V8, 395 horsepower, 0 to 60 in just over 6 seconds, and only one battery. 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
10: All right, I see you. That's what I'm talking about.
9: Fastest production truck ever.
0: All right, so let's talk some of the specs on the Rumblebee and why I think this is going to bring back the muscle wars. And that's a good thing. We want the muscle wars. That's absolutely what we want. Let's maybe wait at least a little bit until those fuel prices level back out, and then let's bring back the muscle wars. I will say, there is some irony to releasing a 777 horsepower pickup truck when premium gas is like $6 a gallon. I paid $5.35 for my last tank of premium. So anyway, don't think about it too hard. Just enjoy the horsepower and let's pretend we can all afford it for a little bit. Now, if you want to get some details on why fuel is still expensive, it's a great point to mention that last week on the show, I went into a deep dive talking about why the United States cannot use its own oil that is produced. Did you know that we produce like 70% of, or rather 30% of the oil we produce, we use? The other 70%, we import it. And that's because our refineries are not tooled up to handle light, sweet crude oil. That's what it's called. That's the sort of oil they get from fracking. And we do a whole lot of fracking in the United States. That is, we get a ton of oil from that. Yet our refineries aren't set up for that. Why is that? If you want to find out and you missed last week's show on the radio or the podcast, go to the podcast, go to YouTube. Find it there. I do a deep dive on why this is happening, why we can't use our own oil, what we should do about it, and also why there's a motor oil shortage on the way. It's maybe not even on the way at this point. It's happening. Are you hoarding oil like, you know, we did toilet paper a few years ago? Might be a good time to start doing that. Or actually don't. That could be the reason for the shortage. Anyway, back to the Rumblebee. The Rumblebee here. There are three versions of this truck. There are three versions, and they are all really cool street trucks with a wide body and sort of the front end, the front hood from the Ram TRX. So picture a, you know, if you've seen the TRX, you've seen the wide body TRX, and picture that, but low and street focused. And it honestly, look, I've not been a big fan of previous Ram performance trucks, honestly. I gotta say, I like these. I like how they look. They got the look down. They are a shorter cab. Now, they're not a true two-door cab. They're still a four-door cab, but they're a shorter four-door cab. And the chassis, in fact, is actually shorter as well to help with handling and some of the characteristics and some of the weight and all of that. The chassis has been shortened a little bit, and you get three different versions. You get a 395 horsepower, 5.7-liter V8 version, a 470 horsepower, 6.4-liter V8, and of course, the Hellcat engine, 6.2-liter, 777 horsepower supercharged V8. Now, all of these trucks are going to be all-wheel drive, and supposedly they have a cool all-wheel drive system that lets you decide, of course, if you want all-wheel drive for quick launches out of a dig, or if you want rear-wheel drive because you want to go do burnouts and donuts and things. You can have your cake and eat it, too, with one of these Rumblebee pickup trucks. And I think, now, with that 777 horsepower, the top version, the SRT version, as they're calling it, with that really cool yellow color scheme, that, when you look at the old Rumblebee and you compare it to this, man, we have come a long way. We honestly have, when it comes to the styling of that, and when it comes to the performance of that, too. Now, that is going to be, they say, with 777 horsepower and 680 pound-feet of torque, it's going to be one of the, if not the, fastest production truck in the world. And this, again, I think it's an interesting step here because it's a step into the market that no other manufacturer has done to date. They have not done it yet. Now, Ram is no stranger to doing this. You know, you had the Little Red Express back in the 1970s as a performance truck, talking about some of the history. Then, of course, in the 2000s, you had the SRT10 pickup truck. You had the Rumblebee pickup truck. If anyone's going to do a muscle truck, I think Ram is definitely the one to do it. I really hope with this. Now, of course, everyone's going to want the SRT version, the Hellcat powered one. That's going to be the cool one to have. And it's also got an electronic locking differential in the rear. They call it an E-spool for when you're doing those launches, you're doing those burnouts. I think that's also a cool feature. Doesn't sound like it's going to get the transmission brake feature that the Hellcat Demon had. We have yet to see. They'll probably do another crazier version of one of these. I think that is honestly pretty cool, right? Just as a gearhead, this is cool that we live in a world now where you can go find yourself a pickup truck that will do 0 to 60 in less than 3 seconds with a screaming V8. Also, it's not an EV. The EVs are pretty darn quick, but this is a complete pivot from that. In fact, I think Dodge is trying to redeem themselves, I think, with the EV Charger and the fact that they got rid of the Hellcat as a whole. There is no Hellcat new in their lineup anymore. Whether you're talking Challenger or Charger, you get the EV thing. And a couple years ago, everyone was clowning, myself included, on the EV Charger and the fake engine noises that it made, that it was trying to be cool and tough, and nobody, and I mean nobody, liked that. And Dodge is pivoting now. Ram, Dodge, Ram. You know what Jim Miller says about that. Anyway, Dodge is pivoting. Ram is pivoting when it comes to these things. You're just going to have to accept that I'm going to use Dodge and Ram interchangeably, even though I guess they're technically two different brands. I don't care that they're two different brands. It's the same thing to me. So Ram is pivoting here to the performance world. They're not giving us a sedan, but they're giving us a pickup truck. And that is super cool. This actually ties into something that I think we should have had for a very, very long time. The Australians, no less, have hoarded the Ute. It's called a Ute pickup truck car thing. It's the El Camino. It's the Ford Ranchero of the 1960s, except they still make them there. That's an entire classification of car we don't get. And you know what they make them there with? They make them there with big V8s. They also make them with turbo sixes and big turbo sixes. They make big power with that. Either way, they make these super cool things like the El Camino, the Ranchero, that never died in Australia. Now, of course, when you're looking at one of these cars, they always look weird because they're upside down. I don't know why that is, but it just is. But that's something that we haven't gotten. This is the closest thing to that. And the fact that there are lower trim versions of this truck that exist is also really cool because it means that to have a cool all-wheel drive V8 powered street pickup truck, you don't have to spend the money on the Hellcat powered one. They haven't released pricing, but if it's going off of the old Hellcat stuff, the Hellcat one's going to be six figures. We know that. The mid-tier one, the 392 version's probably going to be high 80s, somewhere in there. And the regular 5.7 version's probably going to be in the 60s. That's my ballpark. But the fact is, these trucks exist, and it's bringing a classification of truck into the limelight that we don't have in the United States. And this could start a war, a war of muscle between the manufacturers. And it should. Ford should be looking at this saying, we need to get on that. Chevy should be looking at this and saying we should get on that. Hey, don't go anywhere. You're listening to the Automotive ADHD Show. After the break, we're talking about something very near and dear to my heart, my favorite racetrack, is disappearing. It's the Automotive ADHD Show. Don't go anywhere. We'll be right back.
11: 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In The Mystery of the Tabernacle, Rabbi Schneider uncovers the meaning behind every detail.
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12: Launches so fast through the middle of a turn.
0: Oh, the sounds of IndyCar. Yep, there was once a time here in Colorado Springs that you could hear IndyCar in the Pikes Peak region. And that clip specifically was from 2003. Now, with that, it's been a long time since there's been IndyCar in the Pikes Peak region, and there may never be IndyCar in the Pikes Peak region now. Now, granted, Pikes Peak International Raceway stopped doing IndyCar in 2005. 2005 was the cutoff for it. And to give you some history of PPIR, now, you undoubtedly know the news, which is that PPIR is going to be no more after the 2026 season. And with that, I'm upset. I'm frustrated. I'm not happy about that. But that is the situation that we currently have. And there's a lot of reasons for it. But before we get into that, I want to discuss some of Pikes Peak International Raceway's heritage, the heritage of that track. It goes back to 1997. It was built in 96, started in 1997 doing IndyCar. That went until 2005. And in 2005, it was sold for $11 million $11 million in 2005. Now, since then, there's been no IndyCar. There's been no NASCAR since then. It's turned into a grassroots sort of motorsports venue. And that's how I know the Pikes Peak International Raceway. Now, for me, I got into it back in college and I started racing autocross there. And it was a fun time. It was a really fun time. This was probably 2015, 2016, about 10 years ago now. And that got me into motorsports. And then I started doing their Track Attack series, was called Time Attack. Then I think they renamed that because there's another series called Time Attack that's travels around the country. So there's probably a little bit of a naming conflict there. But they renamed it Track Attack. And then I did that for a few years up until last year when they stopped the series, at least competitively. They took a break from it. And then they came back with it, but in sort of a watered down fashion. There was no competition, no point series to it, even locally. Not saying it was ever that was sanctioned by, you know, like NASA or SCCA. Though PPIR held loads of NASA and SCCA events over the decades. Now, PPIR is an interesting track because it's a D-shaped oval. And it's a D-shaped oval with an infield road course. So you can do the oval and then come in and do the in-course, and then that shoots you back out onto the oval. You can just do that all in one go, which makes it fairly unique as far as racetracks go, especially here in Colorado. Our other racetracks, we've got Puebla Motorsports Park. That's a road course with a drag strip. And then we've also got High Plains Raceway, which is a road course. This one is a bit different. You got the oval and the road course, and it made for an interesting dynamic. And you got to sort of cosplay as a IndyCar driver, which was cool. Now, Pikes Peak International Raceway lately, now I'm not going to throw shade at the event organizers here, but the past couple of years, they started stepping back from a lot of the grassroots events and the frequency that they were doing those events. And I heard here and there, I didn't hear anything official, but I heard people say it was because of insurance reasons, it was cost reasons, it was getting people to volunteer and be available to run the events, and there was different changes in management over the years, and You know, things like that happen in business, and running a racetrack isn't necessarily a profitable venture. Now, that track sold in 2005 for $11 million, and I didn't do the math on what that would be with inflation now, but it'd be a lot of money. It would be a whole lot of money. And that, you know, poses the question of like, well, what would it take to, you know, crowdfund the racetrack and keep it open? And I don't know if it would be possible. I want to say we could crowdfund $30 million, but that's a steep ask. That's a really steep ask, which in and of itself kind of demonstrates why it's hard to run a racetrack, why it's hard to keep it open. Now, PPIR focused recently on the motorsports festivals. And if you've been out there recently, that's what they've been promoting. They are like music festivals with different entertainers, DJs, musicians, things like that, that have a motorsports flair to them. They, in my mind, aren't necessarily true motorsports events, though, because if you're going there for seat time and you just want to drive, you're not going to get the most amount of seat time there. It's a spectator event in many ways. So, but those events clearly were prioritized by the management for better or for worse. A lot of people loved them. On the one side, you know, you got guys like me who wanted to get seat time, who didn't get enough seat time at events like that. So we started saying, this isn't fun. I want to just get seat time and I want to drive. Well, on the other side, you had people going to these motorsports events and festivals because celebrities would be there. Celebrity, you know, musicians, celebrity car influencers and other people like that would show up. And this would get the general public, who's maybe not into cars, but they're loosely, you know, kind of like them. It would get them to go out there and experience motorsports. So I can't necessarily bash on the festival idea altogether. And I get from a business perspective, those probably made them more money. But I think with having a grassroots track, in a lot of ways, the writing was on the wall when the event started going down in frequency. The actual motorsports events where we can go out and race, get out there in your track car and go have fun. That stuff started coming down in frequency a bit. So now I want to take a look here at a press release because this comes from the social media, the Pikes Peak International Raceway Facebook page. And if we take a look at this here, I won't go through the entire thing here. But it starts out here. It says, after years of horsepower, passion, memories, and community, we have an important announcement to share. Pikes Peak International Raceway's 2026 season will be our final season of motorsports, of public motorsports events. Now, it goes on to say, PPIR has been more than just a racetrack. It has been a home for racers, riders, teams, families, fans, and automotive enthusiasts from across Colorado and beyond. From grassroots motorsports events and festivals to track days, drift nights, drag racing, and unforgettable memories made in the paddock, PPIR has been shaped by the incredible community that supported us year after year. Now, they say, and I won't go through the entire thing here, but they say this is a key point. While the property is planned for future mixed-use redevelopment, plans are still in the early stages with more information expected later in 2026. So if you were wondering why, what actually happened, what is the reason for it? Well, you just heard it right there. Mixed use redevelopment. Now, I find it a little hard to believe a housing development's going to show up right there because PPIR has 1,300 acres and there's not exactly homes right next to it already. So it's not like, this isn't like the case with Bandimere. The racetrack was there and the homes encroached on the racetrack over the years. Now, I can get fired up over the Bandimere issue. I think, you know, people complaining to city governments that the racetrack is too loud have no place to stand. Zero place to stand because the racetrack was there first. That's how this works. You don't get to move next to a racetrack and then complain to local officials that the track is too loud. You got to put up with it. You got to be the one that puts up with it. That's how this works. Because, I mean, look at it this way. Look at it in a different context. You know, you move in next to an airport. You're on the final approach path to an airport. You know there's an airport there. There's no way you bought a house and you didn't know that. If you didn't know that, that's on you for not looking that up. And in fact, a lot of places that have had that are next to airports, for example, a lot of times with these home sales, in the deed of the home, or the contract that you sign, there's a disclosure. Hey, just so you know, there's an airport here. They were here first. So you can't complain about the noise. Sorry. But you're made aware of that. and in a lot of places across the country where this has been a problem. There has been an epidemic of racetracks closing because of housing developments moving in on it. People getting grumpy, complaining to the city council. City council goes, yeah, all right, cool. It's you. It's the you're the racetrack and it's everyone against you. You know what, Mr. Racetrack, you're going to have to close. That happens. That totally happens. And it shouldn't. They don't close airports for that reason. But it happens to racetracks because racetracks have arguably a lot less financial capital to swing around when it comes to dealing with this, when it comes to lawsuits. It's already, like I said, not that profitable to run a racetrack. Insurance is expensive. If you start cranking up the price of running your car at the racetrack, tickets to $500, a lot of people aren't going to start coming to your racetrack. You're going to drive people away. So you got to somehow be affordable, but you got to afford the facility, the upkeep, the insurance, all of this stuff while somehow placating city council and keeping people happy. That has to happen. So it's hard to say running a racetrack is a profitable venture, but it should be a venture of passion. It should be a venture supported by the community. It shouldn't necessarily. This is one of those cases where it doesn't make sense from a business standpoint. It really seriously doesn't. But I think the community should come together and support it. I mean, you should be able to crowdfund a racetrack. You should be able to support it through grassroots events and local activities. And it should have a positive feel for the community. And it should show the community that cars and car culture and motorsports is family friendly and fun and so actually benefits the community. It's not just a drag on it, right? Now, going back to the Bandimere thing, Bandimere was closed because of that. PPIR wasn't closed because housing develops encroached upon it. But I have a feeling somebody, I would love to have been a fly on the wall in these meetings because and I wasn't, so I can't say for sure. You know, certain people have accused them of succumbing to corporate greed. You know, and it say that if people online and local car groups and Facebook pages here in town have been saying that, yeah, it's just greed. It's just greed. They finally fell victim to it. And I don't think that's true. And I don't think that's necessarily a fair assessment because I don't know, man, you pony up $30 million and then don't make any money on it and lose money for 20 years and tell me what you would do. Now, again, I think you need to get scrappy with this. I think you need to get a little non-traditional to keep this type of venture alive. But I can understand why, when presented with an offer from a developer, that somebody there might take that offer. And I don't, doesn't mean I agree with it. I just understand that there's a reason behind it that might be somewhat legitimate. But it is really sad to see it go and see it go in our own backyard. This has happened across the country. I've talked about this on the show for years now in other places, and it's finally happening here in our own backyard. So I'm going to do a thing, I think, on social media, and you should chime in on this, where we submit clips of cool stories, cool events, cool things that happened at PPIR. And I want to get your take on it. And so I'm going to post some stuff on the social media about that. And I want you to respond on social media with a video, with something, a cool story, how your buddy crashed his car there, how you had a blast at an event. Maybe you met your wife at an event there. You got married there. I have friends who got married at PPIR. It's a big part of the community, and we should honor the existence that it had and then do everything we can to make sure other tracks like Pueblo Motorsports Park stay in business. So thanks for watching. Thanks for listening. I'll talk to you right here next week.
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2: Care of something? Maybe I can get a puppy.
3: But animals don't survive in our house, Camilla.
2: This one will. You'll see. So will Mom and Dad. I'll break the curse.
4: Curse? What curse?
3: It's a family thing.
2: Yeah. Let's go. I can't wait to show Mom and Dad.
5: Oh, hi, hun. How was work?
6: Long. I was in an endless meeting. Where are the kids?
5: Oh, Olivia's upstairs, and...
2: Mom, Dad, we found a baby blue jay on the sidewalk, and it was so small and we couldn't find its nest. So I think God wants me to take care of it.
6: Oh. Wait, what?
2: And it bit Eugene, and now he might have bird rabies, but I think he's just hungry.
5: Eugene's hungry?
2: So can we keep it?
6: Wait a minute.
7: Hey, what's going on?
2: We found a baby bird, see?
7: Oh, he's kind of cute. In a bald, disgusting sort of way.
6: Okay, I don't think it's a good idea to keep this bird. It really needs to be with its mother.
5: Yes.
2: But that's the problem. We can't find his mother or his nest.
3: And we couldn't just leave it to die on the sidewalk.
6: Well,
5: I'll call the rescue shelter. Maybe they'll take it.
2: Yay. But, Dad, why can't we keep it?
6: Camilla, we talked about this earlier.
2: But this is the answer to my prayer. Maybe this is God's way of teaching me.
6: But, sweetheart, you don't know anything about raising a baby bird.
2: I could learn. How hard could it be? Please, Dad. Oh, please, oh, please.
3: I'll help too, Dad.
7: I'll serve as an observer and advice giver.
6: Oh, thanks, Olivia.
5: Well, that was easy. I talked to the local shelter, and they said that no one takes baby birds.
2: See, Dad? He's gonna die if we don't do something.
6: But, Camilla, raising a bird is a lot of work, and you'll need to...
2: Okay,
6: listen. You'll have to learn what to feed him and how often. He'll need a nest of some sort.
2: We can make
6: and
2: one.
6: There's a point when he'll have to learn how to fly and then leave.
2: We can teach him.
7: Yeah.
6: That's all if he lives that long.
2: What? Dad!
6: I'm sorry, sweetheart, but I want you to be prepared for that possibility.
5: Mm-hmm.
6: Especially with this family's track record.
2: It won't happen. I'm going to break our pet curse.
6: We don't have a pet. Who said we're cursed?
7: Everybody.
5: Okay. Just remember... You're taking on this responsibility, so no matter how difficult it gets, you have to see it through. You got it?
2: I got it. I promise.
5: Oh, I'll get it.
7: So what is he gonna eat?
6: Well, I don't know.
8: What do you think he likes? Oh, buenos dias, Mrs. Parker.
5: Hi, Wooten.
8: I got your mail right here. This one package was just a little big for the mailbox.
5: Oh,
3: hey, maybe Wooten knows.
7: Yeah.
8: Well, I never did before, but there's a first time for everything. What is it?
2: About baby birds.
8: Whoa, you have one of those?
5: Come on in, Wooten.
8: Okay. Hey, how great is that? You know, I raised a baby bird once.
2: We needed help, and Wooten came to the door. Is this God or what?
8: Okay, I wouldn't go that
6: far. Not so fast.
3: You raised a bird, Wooten?
8: Oh, sure. When I lived in Alaska, he was a great horned owl named Dr. What.
6: Dr. What?
8: Yeah, exactly. Dr. Who would have been a better name, but I think it's trademarked.
2: If you know about baby birds, then maybe you can tell us what to feed them.
7: Yeah.
8: Well, you know, I know baby owls like partially digested mice, which aren't too bad once you get past the fur. No, just kidding. I didn't actually eat any mice. I don't even know any. I'd say that your bird would probably appreciate something with a lot of protein like grubs or beetles.
2: Ew! I am not chewing beetles for any bird.
3: We could put them in the blender.
2: Ew!
5: No, you can't.
8: Yeah, she's probably right, but you could substitute those with ground beef or maybe dog food, which is kind of weird when you think about it. I mean, a bird eating dog food. But then again, I did have an Irish setter named Artichoke who used to eat bird seed. He was a bird dog.
6: Now that is funny.
8: It is, why?
2: Hey, Mom, can we go to the store and get some dog food?
5: We have ground beef. Let's just use that.
2: Thanks, Wooten.
8: Oh, sure, you guys, anytime. Hey, have fun with your bird, and remember to take a lot of naps whenever you can.
6: Naps? What do you mean?
8: Oh, yeah, because, you know, most baby birds eat, like, every 23 minutes from sunrise to sunset.
5: You're kidding.
2: He must be.
8: Nope.
6: Are you sure you want to do this, Camilla?
2: Yeah!
8: Well, I hope it turns out okay.
6: By the way, what happened to your horned owl?
8: Oh, he died.
2: What?
8: Yeah, him.
5: Okay, thanks, Wooten. See you later.
8: Oh, yeah, okay, right, bye.
2: My bird won't die. I won't let him die. I'll do whatever it takes.
6: Camilla. Camilla.
9: Hey, little bird. Aw, you're hungry?

0: Okay.
1: Good thing it's Saturday. I'm not sure how you're going to do this on a school day.
0: Maybe I can take him in and make him my project.
1: Well, I don't think your teacher would appreciate that. Feeding him every 23 minutes while she's trying to have class may be a little disruptive.
0: Then what will I do?
1: I guess you'll have to figure that out. He's your responsibility, right?
0: Right.
2: Well, hi, Camilla. Matthew, where have you two been all day?
0: I've been taking care of my bird. We've been taking care of our bird.
3: You only fed him once.
4: Well, that's something.
2: Well, is this the bird you found out of its nest? Connie told me about that.
3: He has to eat every 20 minutes. I don't have time to do anything else but feed him.
2: Oh, just think, if you were its mother, you'd have to spend that 20 minutes finding food.
4: All you have to do is go to the kitchen.
3: Yeah, but I'm exhausted just doing that. I thought that taking care of a baby bird would be easy, but he just wants to eat all the time. And it's not like I can play with him. He's not like a puppy.
4: Well, it's better to practice on something small. Maybe you'll break the curse.
2: Whoa, did you say curse?
4: Yeah, the Parker family pet curse.
2: Well, what does that mean?
3: All of our pets die for one reason or another.
2: Yeah, but you're calling it a curse. Is that the word your parents use?
4: No, we made it up. But it is a curse.
2: Well, actually, it isn't. There's no such thing as curses.
3: There isn't?
2: No, not the way you mean it. I mean, we sometimes use a word like curse in the same way we say good luck or bad luck. They're words we use for things we like or don't like, but they aren't real.
3: Then my bird won't die?
2: Oh, I didn't say that.
4: But he will die if we can't figure out how to take care of him during the week.
3: Oh, yeah. He has to eat all day, and I don't have anyone to feed him. Dad works, and Mom is doing her nursing stuff at the clinic.
2: Oh, I think there's an easy answer to that.
3: There is?
2: Sure. Bring him here. We'll take care of him while you're at school.
3: You will?
2: Of course. Drop him by on your way to school, and you can pick him up after.
3: That's great, Mr. Whittaker. Thank you.
4: Are you sure? I don't think Eugene is a big fan of birds right now.
2: Oh, don't worry about Eugene. I'm sure he'll be happy to help out.
5: No, Mr. Whittaker, anything but that.
2: Oh, come on, Eugene. It's just a baby bird.
6: I don't know, Whit. Eugene isn't getting along with birds these days.
2: Well, I thought you sorted that out. Did you say you researched why those birds were attacking you?
5: Indeed. Apparently, some species of birds get very protective of their nests during their baby-making season. I must have done something in the park to scare them at precisely the wrong time. Now they have it in for me, to use the colloquialism.
6: It's all right. I'll help you take care of the baby bird.
2: Thank you, Connie.
5: Please don't feel that I'm in any way attempting to be derelict in my duties here, but you have no idea what it feels like to be swooped upon like that. I'm even considering draconian measures.
6: What kind of measures?
5: Draconian, meaning extreme.
6: I know what it means, but I don't know what you mean.
5: Oh, well, I spoke to a specialist who suggested that the birds may be attracted to my hair.
6: Ew.
5: You know, for their nests.
6: Oh.
5: So I'm considering getting rid of it.
2: Getting rid of what?
5: My hair. All of it.
6: You're kidding. You'd shave your head?
5: Well, only if necessary. I can't look any worse than wearing a football helmet en route to work every day.
6: That I've got to see.
2: Now, Connie.
6: Well, I'll bring in some hair clippers.
5: Well, let's hope it won't come to that.
3: Mr. Whittaker?
2: Oh, hi, Camilla.
3: How is Dexter?
2: Who?
3: Dexter, my bird. Is he okay?
2: Oh, he's fine. But you're right. Feeding him every 20 minutes isn't easy. Are you sure you're up for this for another couple of weeks?
3: 2 weeks?
2: That's how long it should take for a bird his size to learn to fly.
3: Oh, well, sure. I said I would, to prove that I can be responsible. So that's what I'll do.
2: Well, good for you. I'll go get Dexter.
3: Thanks, Mr. Whittaker.
7: Oh, wait. Be gone, alien creature.
3: What's going on?
7: Yikes!
3: Eugene, are you all right?
8: That's it. It's more than a man can stand. I've had enough.
3: What?
8: The birds. I'm going to eliminate their reason for attack. Miss Kendall! Miss Kendall! Bring out the clippers!
9: 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We always love hearing from you.
2: Are you sure about this, Eugene?
5: Entirely. If this is what it takes to walk outside in peace, then I'm willing to do it. Proceed, Miss Kendall.
6: Okay. Don't blame me after it's done.
5: I take full responsibility.
6: Okay. Here goes. Hair today, gone tomorrow.
2: What?
6: Never mind.
4: Thank you.
1: Well, kids, how are things with your bird?
3: Great. Mr. Whitaker took care of him while I was at school, and I've been feeding him ever since.
4: I fed him once.
10: Me too. I'll get it. Maggie Blake is supposed to drop off a book for me.
4: Go ahead, Olivia. Did I hear that you've named him?
3: Dexter.
1: Interesting name, though I wish you hadn't named him.
3: But why not?
1: Well, naming him adds to your attachment, and you remember you're not keeping him. He has to be taught to fly and let go.
3: I know, but I'll be comforted by our new puppy.
4: What new puppy?
3: The one I'll get because I was so responsible with Dexter.
1: Well, oh. Now wait a minute. We never agreed to that.
3: But why can't I? You've seen how responsible I am.
1: Well, yes, you've done an amazing job, but... Look, Camilla, I don't want you to get your hopes up about a puppy.
10: But, Dad...
11: Hey, look! Wooten's here!
12: Oh, hi, Wooten! I'm sorry. I didn't realize you were eating. I was just on my way home, and I thought I'd see how your baby bird was doing.
3: Oh, he's doing great, oh. Yeah. He's in the box in the living room if you want to go look.
12: Okay.
4: His name's Dexter, by the way.
12: Oh, I love that name, Matthew. You know, I had a moose that came to our backyard all the time that I called Dexter. Yeah.
10: Why did you call him Dexter?
12: Oh, well, you know, because the word Dexter is Latin for right-handed. Anyway, I'll just peek in on the little fella for a minute if you don't mind.
1: Of course not. Go right ahead.
10: Dad, mm-hmm. What does being right-handed have to do with being a moose?
1: Yeah, I have no idea.
4: Me either.
3: Okay, anyway, about that puppy.
4: No, oh, Camilla, I think we should really talk about it.
12: I'm sorry to bother you folks, but Dexter is barely moving.
10: What?
12: Yeah, I think something's wrong with your bird.
1: Nobody panic.
3: Oh, no. Is he alive?
4: He's breathing, kinda.
3: Mom, Dad! Do something!
1: Well, I don't know what to do. Wooten?
12: I would try beak-to-beak resuscitation, but I'm afraid I might blow him up.
10: Wait! Maggie Blake's dad is a veterinarian. Should I call him?
1: Well, I know Bill. I'll give him a call.
4: Oh, Dexter. Oh, sweetie, there's nothing you can do right now. We'll have to wait.
3: I know what to do. I can pray.
4: Yeah.
1: Well, I just got off the phone with Bill Blake. He said that there's not a whole lot we can do for Dexter. Just make him comfortable and try to feed him if we can.
3: This is all my fault. I shouldn't have left him.
4: Oh, he was only as far as the living room, Camilla. And you had to eat dinner.
3: It doesn't matter. Oh, if anything happens to him...
1: I'm sorry, Camilla.
3: He'll get better. I believe he will. I'm going to pray and keep praying. All night if I have to. Come on, Dexter. You can do it. Fight to live. Do you hear me? Fight to live.
1: Camilla.
3: Dad? Oh, I fell asleep. Dexter!
1: He's still breathing. Have you been able to feed him?
3: No, he won't eat.
1: Look, it's 3 a.m. I don't think there's anything else you can do. You should go to bed.
3: No, Dad, I can't. I have to stay with him and pray.
1: Sweetheart, even with prayer, it's possible he won't make it.
3: Because of the curse?
1: There's no such thing as curses.
3: But there has to be a curse. Why else is this happening?
1: Well, it's happening because baby birds rarely survive when people try to take care of them.
3: But this one has to live. Don't you see? God gave him to me to be responsible. And if he dies, then...
1: If he dies, then he dies. That's the way it works sometimes.
3: Then what was the point of me helping him?
1: The point? One point is that you're a loving and compassionate person who saw a need and tried to meet it. I'm proud of you for that. Whatever else happens, well, that's God's business.
3: But I'm praying for Dexter.
1: And that's good. Whether Dexter lives or dies, we hold on to our faith in God. And we don't become superstitious about things like curses. Do you understand?
0: Yeah, Dad, I do.
1: Okay. You're going to stay here?
0: Uh-huh.
1: All right. Good night, sweetheart.
0: Good night, Daddy. And thanks for coming down. See you in the morning.

0: Good morning, Camilla.
1: Good morning, Mr. Whittaker.
0: Oh, dear. Is something wrong? Where's Dexter?
1: He passed away last night.
0: I'm terribly sorry to hear that. How are you doing?
1: I'm sad. Do you believe that God wants everything that happens to us to teach us something?
0: Sure. Why? Do you think you learned something from this experience?
1: Yeah, I learned that responsibility isn't easy.
0: Anything else?
1: Well, doing our best doesn't always mean things will happen the way we want. Sometimes God has other plans.
0: That's a hard lesson, Camilla, but an important one.
2: Mr. Whittaker, I... Oh, hello, Camilla.
1: Hi, Eugene.
2: Is there something wrong?
3: What happened to your hair?
2: Oh, happily, I decided that hair is for the birds.
3: Huh?
2: I have donated it to assure my safety, and through it, my enemies are now my friends. Let peace reign once again in Odyssey's fair parks.
4: I don't get it. The birds keep swooping at my head.
2: Oh, no. Miss Candle, bring the clippers.
4: What?
5: In between the dive-bombing birds, the family curses, and wild hair clippers, I hope you noticed what Mr. Parker said about God knowing what's best. In fact, there's a verse in Matthew 10 that fits today's show perfectly. Jesus says that not one sparrow falls to the ground without God knowing about it. Then he says, "You're worth more than many sparrows." Just as Camilla was holding that little bird in her hands today, the Creator is holding us in His hands, and that's the best place for us to be. 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Okay. Music by John Campbell, and our cast included Sydney Schiattone, Mark Evan Jackson, Will Ryan, and Zach Callison. And I'm Chris, hoping you'll join us again next time for more Adventures in Odyssey. 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
15: Aggression and transgression is exhilarating. This is why abortion, sexual perversion, and transgenderism are celebrated, because it is an attempt to usurp God and make man his own God. Notice how Satan tempted Eve with eating the forbidden fruit. You surely will not die, for God knows that in the day you eat from it, your eyes will be opened, and you will be like God. Rebellion against God never leads to elevation, though, but desecration. 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
17: With SRN News, I'm Mary Rose. A man opens fire outside the perimeter of the White House and fires at a Secret Service agent. The suspect killed, a bystander also shot and in critical condition.
18: President Trump was working inside the White House as shots fired outside, not far away from the building at 17th Street and Pennsylvania Avenue. This is outside the security perimeter. Secret Service agents rushing reporters working on the North Lawn to safety as the building was put on lockdown for close to an hour. The gunman opening fire on a Secret Service agent at a security checkpoint, and that's when he was shot. Laura Winters reporting.
17: President Trump says an agreement with Iran has been largely negotiated. In a post on Truth Social, the president said the final details of the deal are being discussed and that the agreement will allow the Strait of Hormuz to be opened. This is SRN News.
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20: Your 100.7 The Word AccuWeather forecast. Overnight will be partly cloudy with a low of 46. On Sunday, expect pleasant weather with partial sunshine and a high of 78. Sunday night will be partly cloudy with a low of 52. Monday will bring partly sunny skies with a chance of a thundershower in spots late in the afternoon, reaching a high of 80. Tuesday will be mostly cloudy and windy, not as warm, with a chance of a thundershower in the afternoon and a high of 70. I'm AccuWeather meteorologist Jason Caterina for 100.7 The Word.
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22: 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Howdy and welcome to Wildwood. School's over for the day, and there's no homework to be done. The girls are off on their own, and it's just Ned and CJ doing the very thing they like to do best.
24: It's the bottom of the ninth. Bases are loaded, and if Ned catches this fly ball, we will win the World Series!
25: Well, I got it!
24: It's going...
25: No, I got it!
24: The World Series is in his hands!
25: Yeah!
24: Ned Cleaver, you have just won the World Series!
25: Woo-hoo! Oh, well, I couldn't have done it without my new glove here. It's the best glove I've ever had. I don't think I'll ever let it out of my sight.
24: Yeah, whatever. Give me back my glove.
25: Oh, I think not. I think this is the reason why I won the World Series in the first place, and I think I'll just keep it.
24: Don't you make me come over there.
25: I think I just need to spit on the glove to, you know, loosen it up a little.
24: Do not spit on my new glove, Ned.
25: I just need to...
24: Get me here!
25: Oh, Uncle!
24: It is a great glove.
25: Well, you know, if you like gloves that are new, supple, and... big enough to catch a cantaloupe in, then I guess it's okay. So you got it all, don't you?
24: Yep, I got it all. The best of everything.
25: Here we go again.
24: The best glove, the best bat. Three of them to be exact.
25: I am well aware of that.
24: And the best hat.
25: It's a very, very nice hat. Can we play ball now?
24: And even a case of official Major League Baseballs.
25: Yeah, you have it all. You are Mr. Baseball. You are the king. Can we play now?
0: Here comes a million-dollar ball. I don't have much else, but when it comes to baseball, I got it all.
25: Line drive. Except for a ball signed by a professional ball player.
0: If you want one, I'll sign it for you.
25: I got one.
0: Got one what?
25: A ball signed by a pitcher.
0: In the majors?
25: Yeah, from a long time ago.
0: Who?
25: Gentleman George Baxter.
0: Hey, I've heard of him.
25: Throw.
0: Since when did you have this ball?
25: It's from my granddad. It's an old ball in the box. No big deal.
0: Well, would you sell it?
25: No. Throw.
0: How about a trade?
25: No, it's a thing from my granddad. Forget about it.
0: You don't even know who Gentleman George is. Just trade me.
25: It could be a rock and I wouldn't sell it. Throw.
1: Well, as they played, CJ just wouldn't let go of the thought of that signed baseball. He pestered Ned so much they got upset at each other and they both stormed off in a huff. CJ headed off to the Collins mansion. He needed a place to make his plans. This bear cub was bound and determined to get that signed baseball.
2: Well, hello there, CJ.
0: Hi, Miss Collins.
2: Papa Chuck is working in the kitchen.
0: Oh, I'm not after him. I need to do some thinking.
2: Pretty serious stuff.
0: Yeah.
2: Well, I suggest the study or the parlor.
0: The study.
2: The study it is. Anything I can help you with?
0: I don't know. Ned has this signed baseball. He doesn't appreciate the value of it. I do. I tried to buy it or trade for it, but he won't even think about it.
2: So you need to do some thinking about how to get it from him.
0: Well, that makes it sound kind of harsh.
2: I suppose it does. Before you start all your thinking, I recommend this one.
0: Is that one of Mr. Collins?
2: It is. He recorded this tube almost 20 years ago in the Middle East. Papa Chuck found it, and I listened to it last week. It could help you out.
0: Okay.
2: You remember how to set it up?
0: Put the tube here, turn the crank slowly, and then put the needle on this side.
2: Good. Come find us in the kitchen when you're done thinking.
0: Thanks, Miss Collins. Here we go to the Middle East.
4: The sun is just now rising over the hills. I'm standing on what was once Samaria. Just ahead is where the palace of King Ahab once stood. I was going over the story of King Ahab this morning in 1 Kings, and it is possible that I'm standing on Naboth's vineyard.
0: Whoa.
4: Ahab was really a piece of work. King of Samaria, and it wasn't enough. Now it came about that Naboth, the Jezreelite, had a vineyard which was in Jezreel beside the palace of Ahab, king of Samaria.
5: This is beautiful. Beautiful!
6: Yes, O king.
5: So who owns it?
6: Naboth, sire. There he is, next to that tree.
5: Call him.
6: You there, Naboth! Your king requires an audience.
26: Great king, may you live forever. I'm your humble servant.
5: Yes, yes. I was just admiring your vineyard. It's exquisite.
26: Thank you, my lord. It pleases me that it pleases you.
5: Have you ever thought of growing vegetables on it?
26: Sire?
5: Vegetables! You know, lettuce, carrots, peas, beans, fennel.
26: I know what vegetables are, my lord.
5: Well, have you ever thought of growing them here?
26: No, sire. This is a vineyard. I grow grapes.
5: Yes, yes, but I have vineyards. I need a vegetable garden, and this is the perfect spot, right next to the palace.
26: I'm afraid I don't understand, O king.
5: I want you to give me your vineyard so I can turn it into a vegetable garden next to my house.
26: What?
5: I'll pay you for it. Name your price, but be fair.
26: No, sire.
5: Don't want money? Then how about this? I'll give you a better vineyard in its place. You pick it.
26: I cannot, O king.
5: Now, I insist. I won't take your vineyard for nothing.
26: I meant, O king, that I cannot exchange or part with the vineyard for any price.
5: Why not?
26: This vineyard has been in my family for generations. The Lord forbid that I should give you the inheritance of my fathers. But I'm offering you a better vineyard. Bigger.
7: More vines.
26: It wouldn't matter if you offered me the palace itself, my lord. I cannot. I will not part with my family's land. I'm sorry. The answer is no.
8: Poor old Naboth had no way of knowing the kind of disaster that was about to befall him.
0: I love Pods and Tales. I like to listen to it at bedtime. It's one of my favorite times. I just like to snuggle in my bed. And my favorite character is CJ because he likes to go adventures like me.
9: You ask CJ some more stuff. Okay.
10: I'm Ned the Beaver, star of Paws and Tails. Now, I want to surprise Papa Chuck with some photos of you. So parents, take a photo of your kids listening to Paws and Tails. They can be funny photos, kooky pictures, you know, snuggled into the pillows, wherever your child listens. And I will have them posted on the wall of the clubhouse for all to see. Don't you want to be a part of the clubhouse wall? Of course you do. So just go to pawsandtails.org and send in those pictures.
8: Now, no wasn't a word Ahab was used to hearing. Instead of taking the news like a man, he stomped back to his palace, sullen and vexed.
11: Please, sire, eat something.
26: No, I won't. I won't. I'm going to my bedroom.
8: He plopped down on his bed and turned his face to the wall. The worried servants immediately sent for Queen Jezebel. Now, Jezebel was the most wicked queen Israel ever had. She worshipped idols, killed God's prophets. She was so evil that to this day her name is used to describe the most wicked of women. But she was devoted to Ahab, and when she heard that he had taken to his bed, she rushed to find out why.
12: Ahab, darling, are you ill? What is it, your head?
26: No.
12: Well, then what's wrong? They told me you won't eat. What has happened?
26: Naboth.
12: Naboth?
26: The owner of the little vineyard next to the palace. It'd make a fine vegetable garden.
12: Well, yes, darling, I agree.
26: I thought so, too, but Naboth didn't.
12: He didn't?
26: No, I offered to buy it from him. He said no.
12: He said what?
26: Then I offered to give him a bigger vineyard. And he said no.
12: I don't believe it.
26: I know, he's so mean.
12: Oh, no, I don't believe you. Are you king over Israel or not?
26: Yes, but if he says no...
12: Then act like it. Don't let this vine grower get the best of you.
26: I can't just steal it from him, Jezebel. It's against the law. Even a king can't ignore the law.
12: Then take it from him legally.
26: He won't sell. I've tried everything.
12: Not everything.
26: You've got that look again. Jezebel, what are you thinking?
12: Nothing you need concern yourself with.
26: Jezebel!
12: Now, haven't I always gotten you everything you've wanted?
26: Uh-huh.
12: Have I ever let you down?
26: Uh-uh.
12: Then get up, eat, and let your heart be joyful. I will get you the vineyard of Naboth the Jezreelite.
8: Jezebel went back to her room, took out several pieces of parchment and a quill, and began writing letters. And she signed them.
12: Ahab, king of Israel. A little wax, and the king's seal, finished.
7: My queen.
12: Deliver these to the elders and nobles of the city.
7: Yes, my queen.
12: Now we'll see what Naboth has to say.
13: My lord?
8: A letter from the queen.
13: What does she want now? Interesting. She wants to proclaim a fast.
8: A fast? What for?
13: Not what. Who? The fast is for Naboth.
8: The vine grower? Why should we proclaim a fast for him?
13: Because the queen also wants us to prepare a very special surprise for him.
8: What kind of surprise?
13: Read for yourself.
8: Queen Jezebel proclaims... Oh. That is interesting.
13: I'll prepare the proclamation. You prepare the surprise.
8: As you wish, my lord. So the elders and the nobles did as Jezebel asked. They proclaimed a fast and seated Naboth at the head of the people. And when he was deep in prayer, Jezebel's unholy surprise was sprung.
6: Hypocrite!
14: Liar!
15: Here, here! Go away, you worthless men!
14: Who will go away? As long as the most worthless one here goes with us.
15: Well, who do you mean?
6: Naboth!
13: Me?
6: Yes, you. You sit there praying as if you're righteous when you know you're not.
13: Do I know you men?
14: Know us? You were out drinking with us last night.
13: What?
15: Naboth, is this true?
13: No, my lord.
6: Why, you lie. We have proof.
14: Look at these wine jars. They bear the mark of your vineyard.
13: Where did you get those?
14: From you, when we were drinking together last night.
13: My lord, I don't know how these men got my wine jars, but I wasn't with them, and I do not know them.
15: They certainly claim to know you.
6: And we claim more than that. We may be worthless men, my lord, but we love our king and our God.
14: Well, that's more than we can say for Naboth.
13: That's not true!
15: Quiet! That is a very serious charge.
6: We know how serious it is, and we stand by it.
14: Yeah, that's right. We thought Naboth was our friend, and we were having a good time until he stood up and in a loud voice cursed the king and God!
13: No, no, it isn't true!
15: There are two witnesses against you, Naboth.
6: And the law of Moses says, on the testimony of two witnesses, shall a man be put to death!
13: No, I beg you!
14: He must be put to death!
15: Hey, put him there!
16: We have two witnesses! Stone him!
8: But Naboth's cries fell on deaf ears. The people dragged him outside the city and threw stones at him until he died.
17: Miriam, what would you think about lining the new garden with fig trees?
24: They killed him! He didn't do anything, and they killed him! That coward, he had it all. He was the king, and it wasn't enough!
8: After the elders and nobles had accomplished their task, they sent back word to Queen Jezebel.
26: A letter for you, O Queen.
17: Thank you. Excellent. The king will want to hear this.
8: She went to Ahab, who was still pouting in bed.
17: It's your queen, my love, with news of success.
18: Success?
17: Naboth can refuse you no longer. See?
18: Naboth has been stoned and is dead. How? Why?
17: One really must be careful of what one says in public. Or in this case, doesn't say.
18: Jezebel, sometimes you're so naughty.
17: I told you I wouldn't let you down. Now get up and take possession of Naboth's vineyard.
18: Yes, my love.
8: And that's exactly what he did. Once again, Ahab had chosen evil as the way to get what he wanted, and this time, as it had in others before, it cost the life of an innocent man.

0: when it looked like evil had won the day. The Lord spoke to the prophet Elijah, who was living in the wilderness.
1: Elijah,
2: I am here, O God of Israel.
1: Go to Ahab in Samaria. He is in the vineyard of Naboth, where he has gone down to take possession of it.
2: What shall I tell him, O Lord?
1: You shall tell him, thus says the Lord, have you murdered and also taken possession? In the place where the dogs licked up the blood of Naboth, the dogs will lick up your blood.
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4: Hey everyone, Stacy here from Paws and Tails. 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That's pawsandtails.org. This is so exciting!
0: Elijah and Ahab had several unpleasant run-ins before. And both Ahab and Jezebel had sworn to kill the prophet. But when God tells you to do something, you do it and let him worry about the rest.
2: Ahab!
5: Elijah! Have you found me, oh my enemy?
2: I have found you because you have sold yourself to do evil in the sight of the Lord.
5: Now, Elijah,
2: hear the words of the Lord. Behold, I will bring evil upon you and will utterly sweep you away because you have provoked me and because you have made Israel sin.
5: Jezebel, take care, prophet.
2: Of you, queen of iniquity, the Lord has also spoken. The dogs will eat Jezebel.
5: How dare!
2: Whoever belongs to Ahab and dies in the city, the dogs will eat. And whoever dies in the field, the birds of heaven will eat. Thus says the Lord.
5: No! Please! No!
0: Ahab was so stricken by these words, he tore his clothes, put on sackcloth, and fasted. In fact, he just laid around in sackcloth, completely depressed. And God's will was done. The prophecies against Ahab's family came true. First, the wicked king himself fell in battle. Next, in a terrible struggle with Jehu, the enemy commander, Ahab's son Joram was killed by an arrow. Jehu then went to the palace and ordered that evil queen Jezebel be thrown from the tower.
6: No!
7: Miss Collins!
8: Hey, CJ! Is that you? I'm in the kitchen!
7: Where's Miss Collins?
8: Out in the garden, I think.
7: Papa Chuck, do you know about Naboth's vineyard?
8: I do. A wrench, please.
7: Okay, I got a question for you.
8: Shoot!
7: If a fellow really wants something that... Oh, I really want a baseball that Ned has, and he won't sell it to me.
8: Oh... Naboth's vineyard.
7: Well, yeah.
8: Mrs. Collins give you that too?
7: Yeah.
8: Wow, she's good.
7: Yeah. So this baseball, it's important to Ned and all. It's from his granddad. So I don't want to want it anymore.
8: Good.
7: But I still want it.
8: Envy. That's what it's called. So what are you going to do about your envy? How do you stop wanting stuff that belongs to someone else?
7: I don't know. I'm in the third grade.
8: You gotta have an idea.
7: I guess I have to just be thankful for what I have.
8: That'd help. What else?
7: More? I could work hard so I can get the stuff I want.
8: That's not gonna help you with envy. That's just gonna distract you from taking care of it.
7: Well, I'm all out of ideas. The more I think about not wanting that baseball, the more I want it.
8: I don't think you can just go and stop being envious. You have to replace it with something.
7: Okay. I have no idea what that means.
8: I think we were made with a kind of an empty spot, and we need to fill it. We need to fill it bad.
7: Really?
8: Yep. We were made to need God. Need him for everything. Instead, well, we try to fill it up with stuff. But there's not enough stuff in the whole world to make us feel full. Ahab was the king, and he still wanted more.
7: So what do I do?
8: Every time you feel envy, pray that you'll only want what God wants you to have.
7: Every time?
8: Every time.
7: If I start praying every time I want that baseball, I'll be praying all the time.
8: When you're tempted, tell Jesus about it. You can't be thinking godly thoughts and sinful thoughts at the same time. One of them's got to go.
7: Not sure I get it all, but I'll give it a shot.
8: That's the way it works, son. Fill yourself up with the things of God, and he'll change you. It's a mystery, to be sure. Hand me that wrench, would you, CJ? CJ? Good for you. The wrench?
6: CJ did give it a shot. When he felt the burn of envy for something that someone else had, he prayed. And he did it a lot. All that praying along with his reading the Bible, it changed his heart. It took some time, believe you me, but that's the only way to get rid of envy. You got to let God change your heart and make it strong. And CJ was going to need a strong heart, because he was soon going to be tempted in ways he never could have imagined.

0: CJ and Ahab, was written by Phil Lawler and directed by David Carl. The song, Get Filled Up, was written by Sandy Howell and Nick Brown. Music was by Billy Martin, and our sound designer was Eric Basil.
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3: 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He is our protector. He is our deliverer. He is our strong tower.
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11: Preliminary investigation. The person approached a checkpoint shortly after 6 p.m. Eastern Time, removed a weapon from his bag, and began firing at posted officers. Those officers returned fire and hit the suspect, who was transported to an area hospital where he later died. A bystander was also struck in the incident. The Secret Service said none of its officers were injured and that President Trump, who was at the White House at the time, was not impacted. Gunmen have opened fire in two separate attacks on the Honduran coast, killing at least 25 people, including six police officers. Police say the first incident took place Thursday at a plantation in Trujillo. The public prosecutor's office said 19 people were killed there. In the second attack, assailants opened fire on police in Omaha near the Guatemalan border, killing six officers. This is SRN News.
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13: Your 100.7 The Word AccuWeather forecast. Overnight will be partly cloudy with a low of 46. On Sunday, expect pleasant weather with partial sunshine and a high of 78. Sunday night will be partly cloudy with a low of 52. Monday will bring partly sunny skies with a chance of a thundershower in spots late in the afternoon, reaching a high of 80. Tuesday will be mostly cloudy and windy, not as warm, with a chance of a thundershower in the afternoon and a high of 70. I'm AccuWeather meteorologist Jason Caterina for 100.7 The Word.
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15: If a tree is too rigid and has no bend in it, it will snap like a toothpick. But if it bends too much, it will also break.
16: Jesus said, "This is the will of my Father, that everyone who beholds the Son and believes in him will have eternal life." Let's pray. Jesus, save me. Forgive me for all my sins. I will follow you, Jesus. If you would like prayer, you're welcome to call 267-367-LOVE, 267-367-LOVE.

0: No matter what you're facing today, there's hope. And Keep the Faith is designed to share that hope in every story and song. Welcome, I'm Donna Cruz, along with Keith Stevens.
1: 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On Keep the Faith, the celebration sounds something like this.
2: Just breathe. Just breathe.
3: What would it look like to just hit the bullseye? 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
0: 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And next on Keep the Faith, you'll hear how that's true in the seasons of your life, too, even when they're hard.
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1: Hey, I'm Keith Stevens. What's your favorite season? You probably didn't say a season of waiting. That can be so tough and yet so beneficial. Nikki Koziars is with Proverbs 31 Ministries and knows that feeling all too well. She and her husband have been waiting to finalize an adoption of three boys. She shares about these times in her new book called Your New Now.
2: We've been in this season for 5 years. That's a long season of transition. And I mean, we're at the end and we're almost to that place where they are coming home, but it has been so slow. And so sometimes in our culture, we are big on like, let's find ways to do this bigger, better, and faster. And one of the things that I always tell people and I tell myself is that the timing of God cannot be rushed by the impatience of man. Because what happens is when people rush through transition and they don't allow the process to shape them into who they're becoming, a lot of times I see people get to the next season and they are still holding on to the things from the previous season, the hurt, the pain, the frustrations, the fear. And it's a disaster. And so instead of asking God just to hurry up and get us to the next place, we can ask God to slow our souls down and to really let us experience the emotional growth, the spiritual growth, some of us physical growth, mental growth that we need to have in order for us to get to that next place in life. Enough.

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2: I'd love to share the story of my husband. He's actually 34 years old in Air Force basic training right now, and joining the military has just been a long time, a dream of his for years, truly in the making. But he was told throughout this journey, he had to lose, he lost over 120 pounds just to be able to get into basic training. And when the pandemic hit, you know, the world shut down, and he knew this was his window of opportunity, and he just started running, and the gym shut down, but it didn't stop him. He ran over 400 days consecutively, and I just saw such a drive and dedication in him that I truly had never really seen before. And throughout his journey, he was, you know, told he was too old, was told, you know, that he would have a hard time losing the weight, and it just really drove him. It is such a powerful testament just to the grace of God and it never being too late to fulfill your dreams.
1: 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For more information on how to share, just visit keepthefaith.com.

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2: 9 innocent people were killed right outside of Jerusalem when a missile hit their homes. 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
1: I'm Brandy Lene. The difference between a friend and an enemy is sometimes just a choice to forgive. Bruce Peterson's dad served proudly in World War II and has shared many stories with his son over the years since.
2: My parents moved into a seniors community. And one of the things that they encourage the families to do that move in there is to sit with different people in the dining room at dinner time. And they didn't have anybody to sit with. So the people that worked there put them with another couple that didn't have anybody to sit with. And so they sat down and started to get to know each other. And my dad noticed that the gentleman had kind of an accent. And my dad said to him, "Where are you originally from?" And the gentleman said, "I'm from Eastern Europe." My dad said, "Oh, that's kind of interesting because I was in Eastern Europe during World War II." And the guy said, "Well, so was I." And my dad said, "Well, to be more specific, I was over in Belgium." And the guy said, "Well, that's interesting because I was too." So my dad said again, "Well, to give you a little more detail, I was in Battle of the Bulge." And the guy said, "So was I." My dad said, "Well, this is interesting because I was at the Battle of the Bridge of Remagen." He said, "What were you doing?" And the gentleman said, "I was a gunner on a German tank." My dad kind of stopped for a second and he said, "That's really interesting." And the gentleman said, "Why?" And he said, "Because there was only one tank there when I got shot." And the gentleman said, as his mouth began to drop, "That means I shot you." It was kind of a, my mom said, kind of a quiet moment as these two guys look at each other and realize that they were enemies during the war. And here they are sitting across from the table from each other. And this individual had shot my dad. And my dad finally spoke up first and he said, "Look, you did what you had to do during the war and I did what I had to do." So, and they were enemies during World War II and now they're good friends in the community they live in. It's kind of interesting how God works that all out. And you never know when you might be sitting across from somebody who was your enemy at one time who could become your friend.

boundaries really should never be used to control, manipulate, or even punish another person. And when we try to place a boundary on another person, that's going to be a really frustrating experience if that person is unwilling or incapable of making the changes that we want.

0: So when there's that dynamic of me giving level 10 access and another person only bringing level 3 responsibility, I need to do boundaries the healthy way, which is I create a boundary in the situation around myself, and I reduce the level of access that I give to the level of responsibility that they are willing and capable of demonstrating.
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10: Why does that kid have such a big afro? Because every time he throws a pitch, his hat falls off, he's got to pick it up. And my coach said to him, that's just

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1: Hi, I'm Donna Cruz. 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
2: Little League Baseball. Woo! It was the days of Soul Train, the hippest trip in America. Man, I had a big old giant Michael Jackson afro. But here was the problem. I was a pitcher on a baseball team. And one of the coaches, he got a little bothered with little Timmy Story because he said, why does that kid have such a big afro? Because every time he throws a pitch, his hat falls off. He's got to pick it up. And my coach said to him, that's just his style. Not everybody is going to understand your style. You've been born an original. Don't die a copy.

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here's the things that I've learned in thinking a lot about fear. First of all, that fear is an option. It's not an obligation. Number two, fear is not a sin. Let fear do its work. It'll knock at the door. Let it alert me to potential dangers. 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And three, deal with fear as quickly as possible. 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
3: With SRN News, I'm Ron Taylor. The Secret Service says a person who opened fire on a White House security checkpoint is dead after being shot by officers who returned fire at the time. It was the third instance of gunfire in the vicinity of President Trump in the past month. The Secret Service said none of its officers were injured Saturday and that President Trump, who was in the White House at the time, was not impacted. The president says a deal with Iran, including opening the Strait of Hormuz, has been largely negotiated. He announced this on social media after talks with Israel and other allies. The deal, described as a, quote, memorandum of understanding, still needs finalization. It aims to end the war and includes two-month negotiations on Iran's nuclear program. The Department of Justice acknowledging it's removed from its website news releases about criminal cases related to the January 6, 2021 riot. The department says the information about the prosecutions is partisan propaganda. This is SRN News.
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5: Your 100.7, The Word AccuWeather forecast. Overnight will be partly cloudy with a low of 46. On Sunday, expect pleasant weather with partial sunshine and a high of 78. Sunday night will be partly cloudy with a low of 52. Monday will bring partly sunny skies with a chance of a thundershower in spots late in the afternoon, reaching a high of 80. Tuesday will be mostly cloudy and windy, not as warm, with a chance of a thundershower in the afternoon and a high of 70. I'm AccuWeather meteorologist Jason Catarina for 100.7, The Word.
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2: 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May I order a plate of cookies? Then separately, may I order a glass of milk? Oh, absolutely, the young man said. We must have laughed all the way to the table. Maybe, like that young man, you've been seeing something one way, and seeing it another way just needs to come from an outside source. Sometimes our best second chances come when we look to others to give us input, maybe in an area that we've continually been missing the obvious in. That outside perspective could literally change the game for us.

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0: and get into the Army. We started dating, and I was really, really struggling with the idea of him leaving. And, like, I thought I was okay with it, and I was just trying to do it out of my own strength and, you know, try to put on a good face for everybody that asked me how I was doing. He couldn't even bring it up without me crying. And then one night, I just decided to give him to God, and he completely freed me from everything, and I have so much peace. Like, now I'm so happy and excited for him to get in. Just give it to God. Like, you can feel like you're in control of someone else's life, but it's like you're not. And it's the least you can do is just be there and support that person in what they're doing and just come alongside and be an encouragement.
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1: Hey, I'm Keith Stevens. You like having fun, but sometimes it can get lost in the busyness of day-to-day life. Annie F. Downs is a New York Times bestselling author and podcaster who shares how to make fun into a lifestyle in her book, Chase the Fun.
2: What's something we can do that's fun? Well, let's get the hose out and let the nephews run around in the water and just laugh at them, or let's try a new restaurant tonight that we haven't tried yet. It's simple things. It's one little decision a day. It doesn't have to be like, okay, everybody, get in the car. We're driving to Disney World. Even though that's very fun and really great, it is. That isn't always going to be an option for everybody. But where you eat dinner tonight is a great option. You got to decide something. So can you turn tonight's dinner, whether you're cooking it at home or going out to eat somewhere, can you add a little level of fun where everybody has to order something green, or everybody has to score their meal, or everybody has to cook one part? Just adding a little fun to every single day, it really lightens, even in laughter, the heart may ache. Finding that at some point every day, I feel like it has made me more spiritually healthy as well as emotionally. You made the rain.

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We want to be known, and we want to know, and we want to be supportive of each other. So you don't have to be alike, but you do have to share life with each other. And that's what marriage is all about. Love.

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And when we do that, we have an intimate relationship that is loving and supportive. And that's what we all want. That's what we desire. Love.

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8: Guess who showed up in her life? And Grant knew the answer, and I could see that he was choking over the words. He actually grabbed his cell phone and texted the words to me, I can't talk.

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2: I'm Donna Cruz. Maybe you're feeling like every decision you make leads you somewhere you don't want to be. There is hope. Army Chaplain Captain John McDougall lives with and relates to people in really tough situations every day. He's written a book called Jesus Was an Airborne Ranger, based on his past experiences in Afghanistan and stateside. There was one soldier whose situation started to turn around with just one word.
3: But I'd met with Greg several times before. He would even come to church with me, and this particular morning he wasn't there. And my phone rang and it was Greg, and I took the call in the hallway. He said, "Sir, I need to see you." He was telling me all about the struggles he'd been through and how he's feeling depressed and down, and marriage wasn't going well and life wasn't going well for him. I said, "Boy, Greg, I really wish you'd been at service today. We talked about the Jesus and the woman at the well. And if you remember the story, you know, this woman was at the bottom of her life too. Things had not gone well for her. She was a low place in life." And I said to Greg, and then guess what happened? Guess who showed up in her life? And Greg knew the answer. He tried to voice it to me, but he couldn't get the words out. And I could see that he was choking over the words. And I thought it was just emotion. He actually grabbed his cell phone and texted the words to me, "I can't talk." So I went immediately into prayer, and I finished the prayer, and I asked him the question again, just to be sure. I said, "Greg, who was that showed up in that woman's life?" And he said, "It's Jesus." Life.

And so as painful as it is, in some ways, I think it's like the lesson that God is showing me over the span of life, that love is long and love is long-suffering and patient. And God oftentimes takes us through things over months and years that we would love to be over with in a week, because he really is working some internal muscles in our heart that are opening us up to him. No.

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2: Third incidents of gunfire in the vicinity of President Trump in the past month. The Secret Service said no one, including its officers or the president, was impacted. Authorities are bracing for the possibility that a damaged chemical tank at a facility in Southern California could leak or explode. An evacuation order has continued into the Memorial Day weekend for 40,000 residents of Garden Grove and several surrounding communities with no timeline on when they can return. No injuries were reported after the pressurized tank began overheating Thursday. Firefighters hope to find a way to cool off the chemical inside the tank so it won't leak or explode. Experts say a leak would be much better than an explosion. Governor Gavin Newsom has declared a state of emergency for Orange County. Several shelters remain open, including at three schools. This is SRN News.
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3: Your 100.7, the Word AccuWeather forecast. Overnight will be partly cloudy with a low of 46. On Sunday, expect pleasant weather with partial sunshine and a high of 78. Sunday night will be partly cloudy with a low of 52. Monday will bring partly sunny skies with a chance of a thundershower in spots late in the afternoon, reaching a high of 80. Tuesday will be mostly cloudy and windy, not as warm, with a chance of a thundershower in the afternoon and a high of 70. I'm AccuWeather meteorologist Jason Caterina for 100.7, The Word.
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0: found Keep the Faith, the home of contagious encouragement. I'm Donna Cruz.
1: And I'm Keith Stevens. There are so many men and women in all walks of life who sacrifice to allow us to live a life that's free. And what a life it can be. It's an honor to spend some time today with a man who loves God, his family, and this country. He was the star of the hit show Hercules. And more recently, he's been in movies like God's Not Dead and Left Behind, Rise of the Antichrist. Kevin Sorbo, welcome to Keep the Faith.
2: 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Things like courage, perseverance, dreams, family, and of course, faith. 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
2: My husband's currently activated military, and he's in Texas for a year. And we have three girls, and he left when our youngest was a month old. We've had me doing things by myself. One lady in particular, on Wednesday night after church, she said, "Have you got anybody to help you? I saw that you needed some help on Facebook." And I said, "No, I haven't." And she said, "Well, I'm going to go home with you on Wednesday night to help you get all your kids in bed after church." And another lady from my old church, she called and asked, and she says, "Well, my youngest daughter is at the soccer field with us while my oldest daughter's played in soccer. Can she come and stay with you and help you? Thank you from the bottom of our hearts."

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8: 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I'm being a little silly here, but you get what I mean. 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
1: I'm Donna Cruz. When you see a man or woman in uniform, it's hard not to be filled with gratitude. In her book, Calling, Jen Tringale talks about what she saw and did when members of the military and their families came through her local airport.
2: They had just lined up all of these little kids who had lost a parent in combat. Somebody started singing the national anthem. Everyone just came to a standstill. They saw all these little kids lined up. There was military personnel there. And when the anthem started, of course, all these soldiers went in to salute. So I just grabbed my phone, you know, like we all do now when we're in the middle of something and we're experiencing it, we record it. And so I did, and I had sessions that night and two or three the next day. It was like Sunday night at 10 o'clock. And I got into my hotel room and I opened my Facebook page and I was like, what in the world? It had gone viral. I think at that point, it was almost up to 1 million views. It really didn't have anything to do with me at all, except I just happened to be there to witness it. It was really about these incredible Gold Star families that we owe such a debt of honor and gratitude to, and to let them know that we will never forget their sacrifice, and that sacrifice that they made continues long after the war is over.

0: Some stories make you laugh. Some make you think. Steve Brown's often do both. Here's one now. Thanks to our friends over at Key Life for helping to make encouragement contagious on Keep the Faith.
1: 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If you're a Christian, you're a part of a heritage that is thousands of years old. That heritage of truth is absolute, clear, and eternally important. 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So don't change it, or you'll get the hives. I'm Steve Brown. Think about that. 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
9: 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The kids always need to come second because it is from the husband and wife that a strong family unit is formed.

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1: I'm Keith Stevens. Kids change everything and often become the center of our world. And that can definitely change your marriage. But Kimberly Holmes says there's a way to avoid that. Kimberly is the CEO of Marriage Helper, and her kids happen to be adopted.
2: Adoption is such a blessing and definitely does have some difficulties. We only have adopted children at this point, and so I don't have anything to compare it to. But I know that especially during the first year of bringing those kids home, you really have to focus a lot on the children. And of course, you have to bond and attach, and it takes work and intentionality to get that to happen. Now, how this can really affect marriages for having adopted children or even the biologically born children is that when you take focus off of focusing on the marriage and stop being intentional about growing and cultivating that relationship, then it takes a hit. And the marriage relationship has to be the strongest relationship in the family. The kids always need to come second to the husband and wife relationship, because it is from the husband and wife that a strong family unit is formed. And so while you're growing kids up and raising them and doing all of those hard and difficult and amazing things, be sure that you are focusing on spending quality and quantity time with just your spouse as well. I've been thinking

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As you listen to Keep the Faith, we hope you'll find the encouragement to move forward and discover hope.

0: And I would ask these guys in the afternoon, all of them pretty successful, wealthy guys. And I said, how did you get to where you were? Every one of them said, you know what? I failed. And then I failed again. And then I failed again. And they said, we used failure and no's as a positive, not a negative.
1: This is Keep the Faith.
2: An emergency message from the International Fellowship of Christians and Jews.
3: 9 innocent people were killed right outside of Jerusalem when a missile hit their homes. There are dozens of others injured.
2: President and global CEO of the Fellowship, Yael Eckstein.
3: The Fellowship is on the ground, wherever crisis strikes, telling the people of Israel, you're not alone.
2: Chairman Emeritus for the Fellowship, Bishop Paul Lanier.
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1: Of the soul.

So fortunately for me, I had a mentor in my life at the time, and he instantly saw this decision through, I think, God's lens. And he told me this. He said, David, the last thing you need to worry about coming out of college is how much money you're going to make. He said, focus on a leader that you want to be more like, with a company that you could be proud to work for, doing a job that you're passionate about and gifted at. And boy, that just made total sense to me. So I decided to use that as my criteria, and I've never looked back. If there's

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3: With SRN News, I'm Ron Taylor. The Secret Service says a person who opened fire on a White House security checkpoint is dead after being shot by officers who returned fire. The agency says in a statement yesterday that a preliminary investigation found the man was near 17th Street and Pennsylvania Avenue when he pulled a weapon from his bag and began firing. It was the third incident of gunfire in the vicinity of President Trump in the past month. The Secret Service said none of its officers were injured and the president, who was at the White House at the time, was not impacted. NASCAR drivers are grappling with the loss of Kyle Busch, who died at age 41 from complications related to severe pneumonia. Connor Zilich and others are finding it hard to return to the track for the Coca-Cola 600 at Charlotte Motor Speedway. Tributes to Busch are everywhere, including a black number 8 decal on every car. NASCAR CEO Steve O'Donnell said postponing the race was never considered, as Busch would have wanted them to race. This is SRN News.
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5: Your 100.7 The Word AccuWeather forecast. Overnight will be partly cloudy with a low of 46. On Sunday, expect pleasant weather with partial sunshine and a high of 78. Sunday night will be partly cloudy with a low of 52. Monday will bring partly sunny skies with a chance of a thundershower in spots late in the afternoon, reaching a high of 80. Tuesday will be mostly cloudy and windy, not as warm, with a chance of a thundershower in the afternoon and a high of 70. I'm AccuWeather meteorologist Jason Caterina for 100.7 The Word.
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0: Welcome to Truth for Life Weekend, where we're beginning a series called A Light in the Darkness. We'll be looking at the dramatic transformations of individuals who encountered Jesus, and we begin with a demon-possessed man. Alistair Begg points out how before we trusted in Jesus, we had more in common with this man than we might think.
1: Father, we come to you as those who are tempted and tried and sometimes failing to ask for your help as we study the Bible now. Meet with us, we pray, beyond the voice of a mere man. May we hear from you, the living God, by your Spirit, through your word, the Bible. For we pray in Christ's name. Amen. Well, can I invite you to turn to Mark and the fifth chapter? And as you're turning there, let me say what an important and special day this is for our church family. Each time we send out export models, as we do tonight in a formal and purposeful way, we are reminded of the importance of obeying the command of Jesus to go out into all the world and to make disciples and to teach them everything that he has commanded, to baptize them and to see them established in the truth. And when, as we gather tonight and lay our hands upon this young couple, we will be confronted by the question, what about us in our own streets, in our own offices, within our own sphere of influence and among our friends? If it is of value, and if it is significant to take a young couple, uproot them from the security of their lives, financial, relational, church-wide security, and dispatch them into the heart of a very, very alien environment, then if it is significant enough to do that with them, I find myself saying, and what is it that you're doing, Beg, as it relates to the cause and the cost of telling others about Jesus? In 1936, Archbishop William Temple wrote as follows, "It is clear that the church only fulfills its function as the body of Christ if it is constantly thinking how those who are outside can be inside. The preoccupation of the church should be with those outside." Now, we think immediately incorrectly if we think in terms of a building. Temple was not suggesting that the issue was to get people who are outside of the building inside of the building. He was talking about the distinction between being in Christ or outside of Christ. Men and women, by our very natures, do not know Christ, do not love him, bow to his dictates. And the preoccupation of those who do is to be with those who don't, so that those who are presently outside may actually be placed inside of Christ and within the invisible church. Now, I say to you again, if it is worth taking these people, sending them into the Andes Mountains to translate the Bible, then it demands of us to face up to the question in our own lives. Jesus, remember, had to settle the issue for the religion preoccupied Pharisees when they bemoaned the fact, it's actually in Luke as well, just in chapter 4, when they bemoaned the fact that he was attending this event at the home of Levi, and Jesus says to them, "I did not come to call the righteous people, but I came to call sinners to repentance." It's not people who are healthy that go to the doctor. He said it is people who are sick. Now, with this as our focus, we're looking at these first 20 verses of Mark chapter 5. And as I say to you, you will be helped by having your Bible open. Here we have a living, walking, vivid, unanswerable demonstration of the transforming power of Jesus Christ. And I want simply to take the line and follow along with you as we work our way through these 20 verses within the time that we have. "They went across the lake to the region of the Gerasenes, and when Jesus got out of the boat, a man with an evil spirit came from the tombs to meet him." Now, Mark gives us immediately in these first 5 or 6 verses a sort of identikit picture of this individual. It's important that the readers understand the condition of this man. He tells us where he lived. He lived in the tombs. He did not live in a normal community. He did not live amongst his family or his friends. He lived isolated from all those relationships. And people who had never seen him may well, according to verse 5, have heard him. Because night and day among the tombs and in the hills, he would cry out and cut himself with stones. He lived in the tombs and he was unrestrainable. That's what verse 3 is all about. No one could bind him anymore, not even with a chain. They tried that in the past. They'd used the usual methodologies to deal with an individual that was as messed up as this man was. He'd often been chained hand and foot. But with his demonic power, he tore the chains apart and broke the irons on his feet. And there was no one who was prepared to go into the graveyard, no one who was prepared to go in among the tombs with any attempt to try and restrain this individual because he was clearly unrestrainable. What lay behind this was something very significant. That's the significance of verse 2. When Jesus got out of the boat, a man with an evil spirit. This man was held in the grip of demonic powers. And these demonic powers had turned in upon this man. And that's the significance of his self-mutilation at the end of verse 5. What kind of individual lives in the tombs, screams in the night, runs around naked, and cuts himself with stones? And what possibility is there for any help to be given to such a man when the normal issues of society and all of the attempts, the isolation plans and the restraining plans have all come to a grinding halt as a result of their inability to contain him? He's utterly alone. He is alienated from his community and, in a realistic sense, alienated from himself. He breaks the bounds in every way of Paul Simon's most peculiar man. Remember him? The most peculiar man. That's what Mrs. Reardon said. She lived upstairs from him. She said he was a most peculiar man. Well, however peculiar that man was, in Paul Simon's song, this man has got him beat. This man defines peculiarity. This man defines isolation.

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2: Every man and every woman outside of Christ. As for you, you were dead in your transgressions and sins, in which you used to live, past tense. When you followed the ways of this world, you just went down the same roads as everyone else, just doing the same thing as everyone else, just with the same worldview as everyone else. When you followed the ways of this world and of the ruler of the kingdom of the air, the Spirit who is now at work in those who are disobedient. All of us also lived among them at one time. This is the description of being outside of Christ as opposed to being inside of Christ. I don't want to camp on this beyond saying this. If our notion of genuine Christian experience is untaught by the Bible, ungrounded in biblical truth, then it may come out as something like this. I've been a fairly decent fellow for most of my life, and my wife and I have been living here in the Chagrin Valley area for some time. We had some kind of church background in the past, and we've never really done much about it ever since we've been married. Our children have come along, and we've decided now would be a good time to add a little religion in our lives. We've shopped around, we found a number of places, and although we don't particularly like your preaching, we found that the children's ministry here is very, very accessible to us, and so we come along. In short, we've been fairly purposeless in relationship to religion, and we've decided that now is the time to get serious about it. Okay. But do you think it would be worth taking that package that you've just described? How do you think it'll sound out in Prague? With the residual impact of atheism ruling a country? And how interested do you think people will be in this story of having discovered purpose and adding a little religion? Well, of course, there would be no reason to go anywhere with that because it's just something that's an add-on, isn't it? It's not something that's life-changing or absolutely essential. It's just a decision that has been made along the journey. In the same way that somebody could say, you know, I've been very, very lax when it comes to exercise, and I've decided to join a club and do a little running around because I think it would be good for me and it's a good example for my children. All of that is fine. But that's not what the Bible is describing in terms of becoming a Christian. Do you see what it says? Outside of Christ, you are a dead man. Outside of Christ, you are a dead woman. You're an alive, dead person. That's the drama of it. And that you were dead in your transgressions and sins in which you used to live. What? I thought it says you were dead in which you used to live. Yeah. You were the living dead. You are the walking dead outside of Jesus. And you may not be held in the grip of dark demonic forces, but by your very nature, you are in the control of that which is dark and sinister and completely counter to the life and the freedom and the joy that is provided in the Lord Jesus Christ. And the only question is the extent to which that rule and reign of sin has placed its manacles, has dropped the dust of its death down upon our hearts and minds and lives. So I say to you that this man is not actually as far removed from us here as we think. Oh, it is a very distasteful picture, is it not? After all, we have nice places to go home to. We have nice couches on which to sit. We're not running around the graveyard naked at all. No, we're not. But the fact of the matter is, we are outside of Christ, dead in our trespasses. So the message of the gospel is not, why don't you turn over a new leaf and why don't you get a little purpose in your life and why don't you shake your leg and get a little religion? The message of the gospel is, you're a dead man and furthermore, you can't make yourself alive.

0: message of the gospel is you're a blind woman and you can't make yourself see. And that ought to alarm you. Because some of you sit here Sunday after Sunday, and this is how your mind works. When I'm good and ready, I'll get this thing sorted out. But that'll be my decision, and that'll be my time, and that'll be my place. You don't even know what a day will bring. You don't even know if you'll make it to your bed this evening. That's why the Bible always says, if you hear the voice of God, if you feel the prompting of the Spirit of God, you respond to it right there and then, because now is the accepted time, and behold, now is the day of salvation. Now, I say to you again, this man's condition may be vastly different from ours in the sense of his demon possession, but it is not so dramatically different from ours in terms of our nature outside of Christ. It's not very nice, is it? I don't find it particularly nice to say, to look out on my neighbors and my friends and tell them, hey, I don't know where you are, but if you're not in Christ, you're a dead man. That's not the way to gain friends and influence people and build a congregation. So why would you ever say it? Well, the only reason you would say it if you have to say it. Now look at this encounter then that takes place with Jesus. If you've read that wonderful book on the compilation of the Oxford English Dictionary, The Professor and the Madman, then that phrase may come to your mind as you look at what takes place here. Only this is the Savior and the Madman. And it's quite a drama that unfolds. Verse 6, when he saw Jesus from a distance, he ran and fell on his knees in front of him. And then he said to him, verse 7b, swear to God that you won't torture me. Contradictory forces at work in this man's life. On the one hand, compelling him, and on the other hand, repelling him. Jesus, verse 8 tells us, has already called out to the evil spirit to come out of this man. And this has set up this great dialectic in his mind and in the very core of his being. Shouting, verse 7, at the top of his voice, what do you want with me, Jesus, Son of the Most High God? And you've got this dramatic, phenomenal encounter between the light and life and power of Christ and the darkness and the deadness of the power of evil. Jesus, at the end of chapter 4, has established himself as the Lord of nature, hence the calming of the storm. If your Bible is open, you will see that in verse 39 of chapter 4. He said to the winds and the waves, be quiet and be still. And the wind died down and it was completely calm. And now here in chapter 5, he walks into this environment and he establishes himself as the Lord of man and the one who overcomes the power of darkness. Only Jesus can set such a person free. Only Jesus can set such a person free. And when you look at verse 7, it's almost as though this man knew that Christ could set him free. But he was at the same time afraid of what that change would mean. Running and falling on his knees in front of him. And then at the same time saying, what is it that you want with me? Please, I can't stand any more torture. I can't stand, if an encounter with you is to be tortuous in any way, I can't stand that, Jesus. Here I am on my knees before you, but at the same time recoiling from you. That's not so far removed from experience that I've encountered in 30 years of pastoral ministry. Because we fail to understand the grip that sin has on people, that Satan has on people. When we suggest to them or to ourselves that once confronted with their predicament, it will just be obvious for them. It'll just be natural for them to surrender to Christ's rule. But experience tells us that it isn't so obvious, and it apparently isn't so natural. If you have dealt with people who have become increasingly enslaved to sexual sin, increasingly trapped in the choices that they've made in relationship to the substances that they put into their bodies, you will have noticed, as have I, the royal battle that takes place in the psyche, in the soul of that man or that woman, where on the one hand they're saying, Lord Jesus Christ, have mercy on me, but I cannot face the tortuous implications of what it will mean for me to be torn away from that upon which I have developed such a dependence for all these years of my life. Somebody feels the call, the touch of God upon their life, says, come on now, you're a messed up sinner and you need to trust in Christ. But they're living with a woman. And she's attractive to him. And he likes her. And he has grown to depend upon her. He shouldn't be with her. And he comes, as it were, to the knees of Jesus. And he knows that Jesus has something to say to him. But he knows that if he says yes to Jesus, it's going to be no to her. We better not be superficial in the way we deal with our friends and neighbors concerning these things, as if somehow or another, oh, come along now, give yourself a shake. After all, look at this, therefore, come on, let's get this dealt with. No, it's not as easy as that. It's not just as easy as that. Jesus is the one who breaks the power of canceled sin. He's the one who sets the prisoner free. But as Sinclair Ferguson, our good friend, says, no man yields to Jesus easily by nature. Tragically, like Legion, men often hold on to their bondage in evil rather than yield to the pain of transformation by Christ's power and grace. That's a very important phrase. The pain of transformation by Christ's power and grace. You don't want to say to people, oh, this is easy. There's nothing in this. We make light of where people are coming from. We devalue the very work of Jesus when we seek to represent the gospel in such a superficial way. I have in my mind a man now, successful man, actually fairly well known. And we went to lunch years and years ago now after a very significant Sunday at the high school, in the auditorium in the high school. And when we talked over lunch, this man said to me, I understand exactly what you're saying about Jesus and the claims of Jesus. And I understand at the same time that if I were to respond to the claims of Jesus, it would mean giving up this and this and this. This means far more to me than ever coming to Christ. Therefore, thanks for sharing it with me. And I will put it in my portfolio. I remember his phraseology. I will put it in my portfolio for further consideration. But to the best of my knowledge, he remains in the exact same position today as he was on that day. Why? Because he recognizes that there is pain involved in the transformation brought about by the grace and power of Jesus. Why else would Jesus say, if anybody wants to become my disciple, they should take up their cross every day and say no to themselves and follow me? Why would he say to the rich young ruler who comes and falls on his knees and say, good master, what must I do to have eternal life? And Jesus says, keep the commandments. He said, I kept all the commandments ever since I was small. And so Jesus says, well, why don't you just sell everything you have and give it to the poor and then come and follow me? And the guy goes, I'm not prepared to do that. The issue wasn't the money. The issue was that he wanted both Jesus and his other little god. And Jesus will allow no other gods before him. The man was unprepared for the painful transformation brought about by the grace and power of Jesus. And some of us remain unconverted because you're clever enough to recognize what is involved in bowing your knee to Jesus.
1: 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We'll hear more about how Jesus changes lives next weekend. You know, it's never too early to start talking to your children about the power and grace of Jesus. And so when we come across a book that will help parents or even teachers explain the foundational truths of Christianity, these are books we love putting in people's hands. 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How to Teach Kids Theology offers specific approaches and even provides a template for a lesson plan to guide you in sharing scripture and engaging in discussion that facilitates children grasping the deeper meaning of what they're learning. 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Find out more about the book, How to Teach Kids Theology, when you visit our website at truthforlife.org. I'm Bob Lapine. Thanks for taking time out of your weekend to study the Bible with us. Next weekend, we'll consider the fate of the pigs in today's message and find out what that tells us about Jesus. The Bible teaching of Alistair Begg is furnished by Truth for Life. 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
13: With SRN News, I'm Ron Taylor. The Secret Service says a person who opened fire on a White House security checkpoint is dead after being shot by officers who returned fire. The agency says in a statement Saturday that a preliminary investigation found the man was near 17th Street and Pennsylvania Avenue when he pulled a weapon from his bag and began firing. It was the third incident of gunfire in the vicinity of President Trump in the past month. The Secret Service said none of its officers were injured and that the president, who was at the White House at the time, was not impacted. NASCAR drivers are grappling with the loss of Kyle Busch, who died at the age of 41 from complications related to severe pneumonia. Connor Zilich and others are finding it hard to return to the track for the Coca-Cola 600 at Charlotte Motor Speedway. Tributes to Busch are everywhere, including a black number 8 decal on every car. NASCAR CEO Steve O'Donnell said postponing the race was not considered as Busch would have wanted him to race. This is SRN News.
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14: Your 100.7, the Word AccuWeather forecast. Overnight will be partly cloudy with a low of 46. On Sunday, expect pleasant weather with partial sunshine and a high of 78. Sunday night will be partly cloudy with a low of 52. Monday will bring partly sunny skies with a chance of a thundershower in spots late in the afternoon, reaching a high of 80. Tuesday will be mostly cloudy and windy, not as warm, with a chance of a thundershower in the afternoon and a high of 70. I'm AccuWeather meteorologist Jason Caterina for 100.7, The Word.
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0: 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Let's join Eric as he concludes the study in Luke chapter 23, verses 26 through 56. Everything I need.
1: Corrie Ten Boom, she lived a very difficult life, but fascinating. Her dad and her sister, they took in Jews during the Holocaust, hid them in their own home. They made watches, and their home became a hideout for Jews. And she ended up and her sister going to a concentration camp, as well as her father. Her father passed away. And the atrocities that her and her sister went through. Her sister ended up passing away, and the way that the soldiers would treat them. Eventually, the war ended. She was released. And she went around sharing her story and sharing the gospel and sharing the power of God to be a refuge in a very difficult time. And at one particular moment, one of the guards that was especially brutal to her and her sister came across her path. And it was this intense moment for her, and all of this hatred and revenge came over her. But she wrote that in that moment, she felt the Lord calling her to forgive. And this man, this soldier, asked for forgiveness, and she chose to forgive. The only way that happens is by understanding what Christ has done for us, the forgiveness that he has extended to us. Stephen in the book of Acts is the first martyr of the early church. And as he's being stoned to death, he says the same words as Jesus. Father, forgive them, for they know not what they do. He had meditated upon the cross. It had touched his heart. And he's walking in the footsteps of Christ. And they divided his garments and cast lots. So here's these Roman soldiers crucifying Jesus. And Jesus is saying, Father, forgive them, for they know not what they do. But what are they doing? They're gambling over the robe of Christ. They're casting lots over his garments, not wanting to tear him in pieces, thinking, well, this is going to be worth something on eBay, right? I'm going to sell this on eBay. Charles Stanley recently passed away. And if you don't know his story, just a longtime pastor, preacher, has a national teaching ministry. And it was interesting, right after he passed away, one of his grandsons was selling a bunch of pictures and memorabilia and stuff out of his office on eBay, making a buck off of his grandpa's death. And there was this big outcry of like, what are you doing selling your grandpa's stuff, right? Here's your grandpa, this mighty man of God used by the Lord. You'd think that somebody in your family would want this, but instead you're selling it. And someone ended up buying it on eBay and then giving it back to the family. But it reminds me of something of that, doesn't it? It's like, how do we make a buck off of the death of Jesus Christ? But I know full too well, it's really easy to play games at the foot of the cross. Because that's what I did growing up. That's what I did going to church. It was just a game. It was just a social event. It was just something that I did while I was looking for my own advantage. And that might be where you're at. And I would encourage you to lift up your eyes. Stop playing a game. Stop just going through the motions of what's in it for me. And look at the blood of Jesus. Look at the love of Jesus. Look at his sacrifice. In verse 35, and the people stood looking on, but even the rulers with them sneered, saying, he saved others. Let him save himself if he is the Christ, the chosen of God. This is the mocking rulers. And we're going to see several different series of mockings at Jesus. Now, it's easy for us to kind of dismiss this mockery that's given to Jesus, but remember the state that he's in. Remember the suffering that he's going through. Remember there's the spiritual aspect that he is paying the price for sin, and he just keeps hearing this same mockery. If he's the Christ and he saved others, why doesn't he save himself? And in there is a little bit of temptation. Jesus has the power to save himself. But if he saves himself, he's not being obedient to the Father, and we're not saved. It doesn't result in our salvation. I think this mockery was difficult, and this mockery was discouraging, and this mockery was hitting close to home. The soldiers also mocked, coming and offering him sour wine and saying, if you are the King of the Jews, save yourself. So now the soldiers enter into this chorus. The leaders, the elders are saying this. The soldiers are saying this. And an inscription also was written over him in the letters of Greek, Latin, and Hebrew. This is the King of the Jews. So this was placed over the cross of Jesus Christ. In three different languages, Greek, Latin, and Hebrew, this is the King of the Jews. The cross is truly cross-cultural. The cross of Jesus Christ reaches the Greek. It reaches the person that speaks Latin. It reaches the Jew, the Hebrew, every language. If you get an opportunity to share with anyone, whether it's someone here in Colorado Springs, or it's in South America, or it's in the Middle East, or Asia, it doesn't matter. The message is Jesus Christ and Him crucified. That's the testimony of God. That's the power of God. And the cross speaks. You know, if we're talking with an unbeliever, the first and foremost is not politics. It's like, do you know Christ? Do you know what Christ has done for you? Do you know that Jesus died for your sins, that He was buried, that He rose again? That's the power of God, and it's for the whole entire world. It's for the nations. When we go home to heaven, the nations are going to be gathered around the throne room of God. And God's moving in all the different parts of the world. I had the opportunity this week to do a radio interview with Shay Hoodman, and he runs Got Questions. It's a great website, gotquestions.org, and actually located here in the Springs. But they have their resources in 205 different languages. The languages that are most spoken in the world, that have internet access, and they are regularly having people come to their site who are asking the question, who is Jesus? 22 years ago, they're like, we want to use the internet to see people get saved. And he had people telling him, you know what? You can't use the internet for godly purposes. Well, it's now one of the most visited sites, Christian websites, and they provide biblical answers. The internet's terrible, and there's a lot of filth on the internet, but it has been an amazing evangelistic tool to reach the nations. And God's using it. God's using missionaries, and He's proclaiming the message of the cross to the nations. Then one of the criminals who hanged blaspheming, saying, if you are the Christ, save yourself and others. So we have mocking rulers, we have mocking soldiers, but we have mocking criminals. We put the pieces together from the other gospels in Mark 15:32 tells us that both criminals were mocking Jesus, but one changes his tune, but one turns to repentance. So the first is blaspheming. If you're the Christ, save yourself. But then we have the other. But the other answering rebuked him, saying, do you not even fear God, seeing you are under the same condemnation? And we indeed justify, for we receive the due reward of our deeds. But this man has done nothing wrong. He knows his own guilt. He knows his own sin. We deserve to be crucified. But he knows something else about Jesus. He knows that Jesus is innocent, that he does not deserve to be crucified. Then he said to Jesus, Lord, remember me when you come into your kingdom. It's interesting, as he turns over to Jesus, he calls him Lord. He realizes that there's authority with Jesus, that Jesus is worth submitting his life to. In Romans 10:9, it says that if we confess with our mouth and believe in our heart that Jesus Christ is Lord and God has raised him from the dead, we'll be saved. Understanding the lordship of Jesus Christ is a part of salvation. When we repent of our sins and believe that Jesus died and rose again, and we invite Jesus to be Lord, we invite him to be the master of our lives, for him to take control of our life. And here this criminal, he turns to Jesus and says, Lord, would you please remember me when you come into your kingdom? So he understands that Jesus is innocent, but he also understands this is not it for Jesus. Jesus is going to enter into his kingdom, and that Jesus has the power to give him eternal life, to bring him into his kingdom. This is some pretty good theology for a criminal, right? God's doing a work in his heart and his life as he's suffering on the cross, and he's looking over at Jesus, and Jesus is extending forgiveness. Now, the response of Jesus, another saying of Christ on the cross, Jesus said to him, "Assuredly, I say to you today, you'll be with me in paradise." Wait a second, Jesus did not say, "You've got to take a new believer's class." He did not say, "Well, you need to get baptized. You need to read through your Bible. You need to tithe. I mean, if you're going to have everlasting life, you have to tithe. That's just the way it goes. Plus, you have to do your tour in children's ministry. Every Christian's got to do it." This is proof that salvation is by grace alone, through faith alone, and Christ alone. Amen?
2: Amen.
1: Jesus had the power to extend to this man forgiveness and eternal life based on his sacrifice, because Jesus was paying the price for sin. Now, when we trust Christ and we receive this free gift, do we want to read the Bible? Yes. Do we want to serve? Do we want to honor God with our possessions? Yes. But it's not a requirement for salvation. It's a response to salvation. But this is the goodness of God. This is the greatness of God. This is the vastness of what Jesus could do for us, that we can turn to Christ and receive the forgiveness of sins. My great-grandma, she lived to be 101 years old. She trusted Christ as her Savior at 99. Talk about the patience of God. It's like, this woman's going to need 99 years before she humbles her heart and realizes she's a sinner. And I remember when she called the house and she told my mom that she had trusted Christ as her Savior. And what a moment it was. You can be on your deathbed and trust Christ as your Savior, and God will provide the forgiveness of sins. But why would you want to wait that long? And sometimes you don't have that opportunity. Sometimes death takes you by surprise. Now is the moment to turn to Christ as your Savior. In verse 44, "Now it was about the sixth hour, and there was darkness over all the earth until the ninth hour." This is from noon until three, completely dark. This would get everyone's attention. Why in the world is it dark in the middle of the day? Jesus described this time as the hour of darkness. This is where in the spiritual reality, Jesus takes on our sin and is punished for our sin, cries out to the Father, my God, why have you forsaken me?" This is the darkest moment in human history. And thankfully, it doesn't end at this point. But God is getting the attention of those that are around to say something significant is taking place here. "The sun was darkened and the veil of the temple was torn in two." The veil, this curtain that would separate the Holy of Holies from everyone else. You couldn't access the presence of God. Only one man, one day a year, on the Day of Atonement, could come into the Holy of Holies. When Jesus died on the cross, he declared, "It is finished," and the veil of the temple was torn in two. Remember, it's the chief priests that are wanting Jesus dead, that are orchestrating this whole thing. Jerusalem goes dark, and the veil is torn in two. There's a message that's being declared that the blood of Jesus provides salvation, provides eternal life, but also right now provides access to the Holy of Holies. I think that for us, it's hard to appreciate how valuable this is. Under the old covenant, under the law, to not be welcomed into God's presence, but now because of the blood of Jesus, we get to boldly come to the throne room of grace. That's what the book of Hebrews encourages us to do. Do you guys enjoy restaurants that have free refills? Like buffets that are all you can eat, right? Well, the presence of God is free refills. You know what I'm saying?
2: Yep.
1: It's 24/7.
2: All right.
1: This really challenges where we find our trust and where we think our strength comes from. Because if there's someone that we value, that has more life experience, that has wisdom, that maybe has financial resources, if we can get a moment of their time in crisis, we're like, "Oh, maybe they'll help me figure this out. Or maybe they'll help me financially to get through this." But we have 24/7 access to God, the creator of the universe, who's the Ancient of Days, who owns all the cattle on all the hills, but how many times do I not come? And I want you to hear this. Because of who Jesus is and your faith in Christ, you are welcomed in to the throne room of God to receive grace in time of need. It's this continual outpouring of God's grace. We don't earn it. We don't deserve it. God doesn't kick us out of his presence. There's times that he's going to confront us on things. He's going to say, hey, Eric, good to see you. I think you need to deal with this because I love you, because I care for you. But we're always welcome into God's presence. Why wait? Right now, in your heart, come into his presence. Sit at his throne through prayer and receive that grace that the veil has been torn in two. And when Jesus had cried out with a loud voice, he said, Father, into your hands I commit my spirit. Having said this, he breathed his last. This is the third saying from the cross in the Gospel of Luke. I love that Jesus ends with a victory cry. He cried out. He's victorious. The cross is not victorious. Those crucifying him is not victorious. And he says, Father, into your hands I commit my spirit. Father's Day weekend. Men, happy Father's Day. And here Jesus is honoring his Father, saying, Father, into your hands I surrender my spirit. And he breathed his last. Jesus' last words in his before his crucifixion is the way he lived his life. Father, into your hands I commit my spirit. Yes, this was happening in his death, but it also happened in his life. Each and every day, Father, into your hands I commit your spirit, my spirit. Not my will, but your will be done. That surrender to the Father. That's the way of Jesus. When we walk in the footsteps of Jesus, we surrender to the Father. We say, Father, here's my spirit. I'm laying it down. And Christ dies. In verse 47, so when the centurion saw what had happened, he glorified God, saying, certainly this was a righteous man. The Gospel of Matthew tells us the centurion said, truly this was the Son of God. The centurion who's over the edge of the soldiers is watching closely and realizes there's something different about this man, Jesus. Here he is offering forgiveness to those that crucify him, forgiveness to the criminal, showing love and surrender to the Father. This is the Son of God. This is not a likely source for someone to state that Jesus is the Son of God. You'd think maybe it would come from the disciples, but it comes from this Roman officer. In verse 48, and the whole crowd who came together to that site, seeing what had been done, beat their breasts and returned. But all of his acquaintances and the women who followed him from Galilee stood at a distance watching these things. It's really the women that were following Jesus that stand out in the midst of Christ's trial and his crucifixion. The disciples are afraid. They're running from their lives. They're hiding. But the women, they're watching Jesus be crucified. It's these women that were following Christ that are going to be the first to come to the tomb to see that Jesus has a proper burial. Now behold, there was a man named Joseph, a council member, meaning that he was a voting member of the Sanhedrin, a good and just man. He had not consented to their decision indeed. He was from Arimathea, a city of the Jews, who himself was also waiting for the kingdom of God. He's good, he's just, he's waiting for God's kingdom. And when evil's going down, he doesn't consent to it. I'm pretty sure that in your lifetime, you're going to have the opportunity to stand up against evil, and you better decide now. And when you're in that place where you get to cast your vote, be like Joseph of Arimathea that says, no, I'm not going to consent to this because it's evil. It's wrong. I might lose my job. I might lose my standing. Here he is. He's a council member. Plus, he's living in a city of Jews, of Arimathea. He's realizing he's going to be an outcast by not consenting to the death of Jesus. But I'm sure glad, I bet he's sure glad that he didn't. You with me?
2: Yep.
1: I'm sure as we look now at this side of things that we go, man, Joseph, this was the right decision. Well, he's got a request. This man went to Pilate and asked for the body of Jesus. We know Nicodemus went with him as well. Then he took down and wrapped it in linen and laid it in a tomb that was hewn out of the rock where no one had ever lain before. This is gutsy. Risking his life. Nicodemus with him. Pilate gives him permission and he takes down the body of Jesus. This had to have been so difficult. The one you love, the one you respect, to see so brutally killed, and to have to take down the body of Jesus, wrap him in linen, and put him into a tomb that no one was laid in. Also in Isaiah 53, we're told Jesus would be with the transgressors at his death, but the rich at his burial. And this grave would be a rich man's grave. No one has ever been laid in it before. It's hewn in a rock. The way they bury in Israel is you're actually placed upon your father's bones. So your dad dies and is buried here, and then you die, they open up the grave, and they put you right on your father's bones. Call me morbid, but I think it's kind of cool, actually. Like, I don't know, it's just like, there's something about a lot of history, it's rich to go, well, that's where dad's at, that's where I'm going to end up, and my kids are just going to be piled on top, and let's live for Jesus. Let's live for heaven. So Jesus is buried. That was the preparation. And the Sabbath drew near. So this is Friday. So he's buried Friday evening in preparation for the Sabbath on Saturday. We know that Sabbath begins at sunset on Friday. So he had to be buried by Friday evening. And the women who had come with him from Galilee followed after, and they observed the tomb and how his body was laid. Then they returned and prepared spices and fragrant oils, and they rested on the Sabbath according to the command. So they're not able to do anything on Sabbath. They wait till Sunday morning. When they come to the tomb Sunday morning, they find that the tomb is empty. And truly, Jesus does save. I want to remind you again of 1 Corinthians 15:3-4. For I delivered to you, first of all, that which I also received, that Christ died for our sins according to the scriptures, and that he was buried, and that he rose again the third day according to the scriptures. Whoever calls upon the name of the Lord will be saved. We're going to take communion together in just a moment, enter back into worship. I think it's a perfect time for us to take a communion as we've read of the crucifixion of Christ. To do this in remembrance of Jesus, his broken body, his shed blood. But if you don't know Christ as your Savior, would you call upon the name of Jesus? Would you be like the criminal next to Jesus? And maybe you have a history of rejecting Jesus. Maybe you've even mocked Jesus. Maybe you've said that's good for others, but I don't need it in my life. It took some humility for this criminal to go from mocking Jesus to believing in Jesus, but I'm so glad that he did. He's so glad that he did. And the grace and the goodness of Christ, as we turn from sin, declare him as Lord, invite him to be the Lord of our life, believe that he died for us and rose again, he grants to us eternal life.
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13: It was the third incident of gunfire in the vicinity of the president in the past month. The Secret Service says none of its officers were injured Saturday, and the president, who was at the White House at the time, was not impacted. Authorities are bracing for the possibility that a damaged chemical tank in a facility in Southern California could leak or even explode. An evacuation order has continued into the Memorial Day weekend for some 40,000 residents of Garden Grove and several surrounding communities with no timeline on when they can return. No injuries were reported after the pressurized tank began overheating Thursday. Firefighters hope to find a way to cool off the chemical inside the tank so it won't leak or explode. Experts say a leak would be much better than an explosion. Governor Gavin Newsom declaring a state of emergency in that county. Several shelters remain open. This is SRN News.
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15: Your 100.7, the word AccuWeather forecast. Overnight will be partly cloudy with a low of 46. On Sunday, expect pleasant weather with partial sunshine and a high of 78. Sunday night will be partly cloudy with a low of 52. Monday will bring partly sunny skies with a chance of a thundershower in spots late in the afternoon, reaching a high of 80. Tuesday will be mostly cloudy and windy, not as warm, with a chance of a thundershower in the afternoon and a high of 70. I'm AccuWeather meteorologist Jason Caterina for 100.7, The Word.
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0: Hello, I'm Dave Arnold, producer for Focus on the Family Radio Theater. I'm not sure how many Anglican priests can claim to be former police detectives, but I suspect there aren't many. But for Lewis Gilbert, the move from carrying a badge to a prayer book seemed inevitable, especially when you consider the very painful event that guided him along. It was a difficult case of a missing girl that ended in tragedy. And what Father Gilbert couldn't expect is how a case from 15 years ago could reach into the present and threaten his very soul. Because of mature themes and situations, we don't recommend this program for children under the age of 15. With that said, Focus on the Family Radio Theater is proud to present the Father Gilbert mystery, Dead Air.
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4: 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I'm William Barry, and my guest, if you're just joining us, is, well, he's a bit unusual, really, a former London police detective who's now an Anglican priest in the tiny village of Stonebridge, Father Lewis Gilbert. 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Ask whatever you like. We always take a no-holds-barred approach on this show. Okay, back to your story, Father Gilbert. Before the break, you were telling us about your career with the Metropolitan Police. But let's get down to the real question. How in the world did you go from there to become a priest, of all things?
5: Well, I suppose I could be clever and say that being a priest is a lot like being a detective. We're both trying to solve the mysteries of life.
6: Yeah.
5: Battling the forces of evil and all that, but
6: The forces of evil, it was evil that pushed you in the direction of the priesthood, isn't that right?
5: Well, it was a very difficult case, yes. We were investigating what we thought was a teenage girl who ran away, and our trail took us to the worst parts of the Soho district.
6: Did you find the girl?
5: Yes, we did. Unfortunately, by the time we found her, she was already caught up in the sleaze and drugs of that area.
6: Yeah, but wait a minute, though. During the last break, you told me that you don't really consider the girl a runaway.
5: Well, no. I think she was lured into a trap.
6: What kind of a trap?
5: Well, you have to understand, this girl was no ordinary runaway. In fact, she was a very sweet and innocent girl. She came from a loving Christian family.
6: So you think?
5: So I know. I dealt closely with the girl's parents. I saw firsthand what they were made of, how much they loved their daughter, what their faith meant to them.
6: Mm.
5: It was their faith during that terrible ordeal that made such an impression on me. Yeah. Their faith made me think twice about my own.
6: A good girl somehow gone bad. How sad. But if this girl was so happy at home, why did she run away?
5: We're never going to know for sure.
6: Why not?
5: According to the coroner, she committed suicide shortly after we found her.
6: According to the coroner. Now, there's a qualifier. What do you think?
5: I believe she was murdered.
6: Oh.
5: I've never been able to prove it conclusively, and I was taken off the case before I could pursue it.
6: So, what happened? In a fit of self-pity, you ran to the loving arms of the Church of England to become a priest.
5: It wasn't self-pity.
6: And on that note, let's go to the phones. We have a caller from Croydon. Are you there?
7: Yes, I am. It's Jim from Croydon.
6: What's your question?
7: It's for Father Gilbert. You keep talking about evil, which I suppose you saw all the time as a detective. What do you think about evil now you're a priest?
6: Good question. Do you think of evil differently now?
5: Well, I think as a detective I saw evil in its most sensational forms. Muggings, robberies, abuse, addiction, murder.
6: No.
5: And it was easy to write it off as human beings merely behaving at their worst.
6: Isn't that what evil is? People behaving at their worst?
5: No, there's more to it than that. For one thing, there's a supernatural side to it.
6: Wait a minute. You're not going to tell me that you believe in the devil.
5: I believe in a personal supernatural force that's actively working against us. He wants to squeeze out all of God's grace and goodness from the world.
6: Ah, oh, very interesting. Let's see what our next caller thinks about that. Are you there, caller? Hello?
8: You know nothing about evil, Father Gilbert. You're an amateur. You always were.
6: What do you say?
8: Evil doesn't want to eliminate goodness. If we eliminated all goodness, then what would be left to corrupt? Corruption is what we love the most.
6: Who is this?
8: Let's consider an example. Telling bold-faced lies, for one. Of course, Father Gilbert would never do that, would he? It would be an obvious sin. But he might omit parts of the truth.
5: I don't understand.
6: What are you talking about?
8: Our good father isn't telling the whole story of his conversion. Has he mentioned his deep despair at having failed the girl? Has he confessed his guilt over the fact that she killed herself directly after seeing him? No, he wouldn't.
5: Who is this?
8: Had he left her alone, she might have lived. She might not have committed such a desperate act. Had he stayed away from Soho, had he given some thought to the clues, things might have been different. He knows it. Poor little Patricia. Poor Patricia.
6: Do you know what the caller is talking about, Father Gilbert? Was the girl's name Patricia?
5: No, I won't discuss the details of the case. Now, who is this?
8: Who or what?
6: Give us your name, caller.
8: You may call me Legion. Not original, I know. But as you said, it doesn't matter what I'm called. There are many names by which I answer.

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2: That number for caller identification, what is it?
3: 1471.
2: Right.
3: I could try. But the caller ID only works if the call hasn't been blocked.
4: Father Gilbert, I can only run so many commercials. Are you coming back to the studio or not?
2: What? No, no, Mr. Barry, I don't think I can.
3: I've got the number. Right. Paper, pencil.
4: What am I supposed to do? I have to finish my show.
2: Boldly go on without me. I want to find that caller.
3: Back in your chair, Billy. You've got 10 seconds.
4: Oh, right.
2: Thank you, Miss Stevens. Now, I was also wondering if I might have a recording of the call. You do record these shows, don't you?
3: Yes. I'll have the engineer dub it off for you right away.
2: Thank you.
3: But what can you do now?
2: I still have friends at Scotland Yard. They may be able to get an address to go with this phone number.
5: Detective Inspector Henry Ross, at your service. And he always delivers.
2: Ah, you found an address, Henry.
5: Well, I said I would, didn't I? It's on the Goldhawk Estates in Hammersmith.
2: Right.
5: Government housing. A very rough area. And there's a surprise that comes with it.
2: What surprise?
5: I got the name of who lives there. It's an old mate of yours.
2: Of mine?
5: Carl Higgins.
2: Higgins? I know his voice. That wasn't him on the phone. You listen to the tape.
5: I can't. I gave it to one of the boys in the lab to analyse it. Besides, I didn't say it was Higgins's voice, only that it was his address.
2: But Higgins, living in government housing? I mean, surely he could do better than that. I thought he retired with a full pension and with honours.
5: Well, so everyone was supposed to think, but... Higgins was never the same after that case you worked on. What was the girl's name?
2: Patricia Atkins.
5: Right, the Atkins case. You went off to be a priest and Higgins started drinking more than he should. It got so bad and embarrassing that they forced him to take an early retirement. No one was supposed to know the real reasons, but well, you know how word gets around.
2: But the word didn't get to me.
5: And to which monastery were we supposed to send the news? You were locked up pretty tight before they let you out to drink tea with the Stonebridge Parish Flower Committee members.
2: Oh.
5: Well, are you coming with me or not?
2: Coming with you?
5: Let's go and talk to your friend, Higgins.
2: Why do you want to talk to him?
5: If one of our own is being so indiscreet as to phone in second-rate chat shows and blab what he knows about cases, then I want to put a stop to it. Besides, it's time for lunch, and you're paying.
2: Right. Then, by all means, let's go.
5: Oh, this is charming. Just the place I'd want to spend my retirement.
2: You know, I can't imagine Higgins here. It doesn't make sense.
5: Well, you didn't see how much he'd changed after you left.
2: Oh. It's open.
5: Hello? Higgins?
2: Carl? It's me, Lewis Gilbert. Oh, maybe he's gone shopping.
5: Oh, well, to get some fresh air. It smells awful.
2: Tell me.
5: I'll check down here. Why don't you look in the kitchen?
2: Oh, if you insist. Well, there's nothing in here, although it looks like he left in the middle of a meal. Everything's cold.
5: Oh.
2: What's wrong? Henry?
5: Gilbert. In here.
2: What is it?
5: It's your pal, Higgins. He's dead.

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3: Father Gilbert.
4: Yes.
3: Detective Sergeant John Bennett. I'm with the Hammersmith Division. Mm-hmm. D.I. Ross filled me in on why you were here, but I'd like to get your account, if I may.
4: How did Higgins die?
3: Well, that's up to Dr. Simpson to tell us.
4: Simpson?
3: Over there, medical examiner.
4: Right.
3: He'll do the autopsy. But it looks pretty open and shut to me.
4: You mean suicide?
3: Single incisions on his wrists. That'll make a strong case for it, don't you think?
4: Well, normally I would say so, but, you know, there's something awfully strange about all this. How long do you think he's been dead?
3: Let's ask. Dr. Simpson!
5: Don't forget to log the body in this time. Yes, John?
3: Estimated time of death?
5: It was a guess, I'd say, almost 12 hours. Hmm.
4: Well, then he couldn't have made the call.
5: What call?
3: Father Gilbert was on a radio chat show this morning and someone from this flat phoned in with some rather cryptic messages.
5: Well, I can assure you that this man didn't make any calls this morning. It looks to me as if he drank too much last night, felt sorry for himself, grabbed some razors from the cabinet, and did himself in.
4: It's uncannily similar.
5: Similar to what?
4: Oh, the death of a girl in a case I once investigated.
5: You investigated a case?
4: Yes. Yes, it was considered a suicide, but I've always suspected the girl was murdered.
3: Father Gilbert used to be a detective inspector, Scotland Yard.
5: And you're saying you think Higgins was murdered? By whom?
4: By whoever made that call this morning.
6: Right. We have a few more emerging details to keep us baffled and confused.
5: Now, who are you?
6: D.I. Henry Ross from Scotland Yard.
4: Henry, what details?
6: Well, the neighbours haven't seen Higgins for days. They said he didn't go out much. Stayed at home. Drunk most of the time. They also haven't seen anyone else come or go from here.
4: What else, Henry?
6: There's only one phone in this flat, the one next to the bed, so our chat show friend called you with the body lying there next to him.
5: How nice.
6: No fingerprints on the phone. It was wiped clean. And surprise, surprise, Higgins kept a gun in the bedside table drawer.
4: What?
6: One of your boys just found it. The registration was underneath. It belonged to Higgins.
4: He had a gun? And yet he killed himself with razor blades. Wouldn't you say that was rather odd?
3: What's so odd about it?
6: The gun is quick and efficient. Whereas razor blades, well, it's less sure and drawn out. An ex-cop knows that.
4: Tell me, what kind of razor blades were used? They weren't Wilkerson's, were they?
3: I have that information. Yeah, Wilkerson blades. How did you know?
4: Oh, well, that was the brand Patricia Atkins used, which was odd. Since the brand we found in her bathroom was the cheap disposable kind. You should check Higgins' bathroom.
6: Already done. His razor is a different brand.
3: What's your point?
6: Don't they teach you anything in Hammersmith? Why would he buy blades that won't work in his shaver?
3: Well, perhaps the Wilkerson blades were bigger, more easy to handle for what he wanted to do.
4: Well, so you're suggesting it was premeditated?
3: It's possible.
6: Yeah, it's possible, but not likely, D.S. Bennett. Do you really think he went out several days ago and bought the blades with the express purpose of killing himself, then waited until last night to do it, while he was in a drunken stupor, with a gun right there in the drawer next to him?
5: Now I'll have to do an autopsy. I had hoped to have an easy day today.
3: Say what you like. I still think he did himself in, straight and simple.
7: Pardon me, Detective. It may have been straight, but it wasn't simple.
3: Oh, brilliant. Can we fit a few more people into my crime scene, please?
7: I'm Detective Inspector Anne Blaine with CIB.
4: CIB?
6: Anti-Corruption Squad.
3: And what are you doing here, D.I. Blaine?
7: We've been investigating Higgins.
3: Investigating a retired policeman? Don't you have enough active duty officers to torment?
7: We're investigating what we believe is a network of corrupt policemen from the past and the present.
4: No, wait a moment. Higgins was a lot of things, but he wasn't corrupt.
7: Just as I'd expect you to say, Father Gilbert, since you were partners at one time. But I have hard proof that he was taking bribes, among other things.
4: Bribes? Carl? Not a chance.
7: Your loyalty is touching, especially since we've been wanting to ask you about your financial health.
4: You are joking.
7: Not at all. So it's convenient that you've come to London. It saved me a trip to Stonebridge.
8: Detective?
9: What is it?
8: Something we found under the deceased man's pillow.
9: Well?
8: It's a cassette tape.
9: Yes, and?
8: And it has Father Gilbert's name on it.
10: Dear Father Gilbert, you must see now that the nature of evil is rarely dramatic, but slow and efficiently corrupting. Look at poor Higgins. It took him all these years to realize he was better off dead than alive. And even in his alcohol-saturated state, he was reluctant to embrace the inevitable. But he did. And now I leave him as a present for you.
6: Hooray for good sense.
4: My, what did they decide?
6: The powers that be have put me in charge of the investigation.
4: Oh.
6: What do you make of the tape?
4: Well, nothing. It's the same voice as this morning, that's certain, but no clues that I can discern.
6: Right. No fingerprints, no clues. Then it's off to the lab for further analysis.
4: And what do you want me to do?
6: Unfortunately, you'll have to stay where you are.
4: Ah.
6: Detective Anne Blaine wants a word with you. Oh, and you might want legal counsel present.
4: Oh, that won't be necessary. I hope.
7: So you can see from this and those statements there that Detectives Higgins, Schiller, Ramsey and Enslin were all taking bribes from the various Soho merchants who wanted the force to keep away. And I believe they're only the tip of the iceberg. The corruption goes deep.
4: Well, I'm staggered.
7: You honestly expect me to believe that you had no idea it was going on?
4: Look, I'm not naive, Detective. I knew it was going on somewhere with a small handful of officers in other divisions, but not at Scotland Yard. Not right under my nose.
7: Tell me about your last case.
4: What do you want to know?
7: Everything. Start with Patricia Atkins.
4: She was a good girl from a decent family.
7: Well-to-do.
4: Simon Atkins was at the forefront of the computer revolution in the early 80s. His wife Susan was a teacher at a church-run school.
7: And they were devout in their beliefs?
4: Yes, as were Patricia and her brother and sister.
7: I read your files. Patricia's parents reported that something happened to her and she went off the skids.
4: Well, it may have been normal teenage rebellion, hanging round the wrong sort of people.
7: She ran away from home to London. Soho, as it turns out. And this is what confuses me, Gilbert. You normally didn't work cases with runaways, so why did you work this one?
4: The Atkins family were friends with a Member of Parliament, a neighbour.
7: Who, specifically?
4: Richard Magnusson. Magnusson pulled some strings to get Scotland Yard to make it a priority.
7: They brought in several of their top detectives, including you and Higgins.
4: That's right. We checked leads, inquired among her family and friends, and ultimately tracked her down.
7: According to your file, you received an anonymous phone call from someone who claimed to have seen her in Soho.
4: That's right. Higgins and I followed the lead to a flat there, above one of the strip clubs.
7: Higgins? I thought you saw the girl alone, Gilbert.
4: I did. Higgins stayed downstairs while I went up to find Patricia.
7: Why did Higgins stay downstairs?
4: He said he felt sick, bad fish and chips, and didn't want to embarrass himself. He stayed outside for the air.
7: You went up to the flat alone and Patricia was there.
4: The squalor was horrible. And there was Patricia, obviously strung out. She was getting ready for work, she said, and didn't want to talk to me.
7: Work?
4: In one of the clubs. It's all in the report.
7: Then what happened?
4: Well, when I told her we'd been looking for her as a runaway, she became upset and annoyed with me for interfering. She begged me not to tell her parents where she was. And she said that he wouldn't like it, that he would cause trouble for her entire family.
7: Who was the he she referred to?
4: I don't know. I asked, but she wouldn't say. She seemed trapped. She didn't know what to do or where to turn. I tried to persuade her to go home. I said that her parents loved her, wanted her back no matter what she'd done.
7: By law, you could have arrested her and taken her home.
4: I know.
7: But you didn't.
4: No. Initially, I wanted her to go home because she wanted to. I was afraid that if I dragged her back unwillingly, she'd only run away again.
7: And because of your decision, you lost your chance to physically remove her.
4: She locked herself in the bathroom and begged me to leave. After several minutes of discussion, she promised to come out, but only if I would agree to come back the next day.
7: But she didn't come out.
4: No, she was silent. I threatened to break down the door. She didn't respond, and then I did break through, but she was gone. She'd slipped out the bathroom window and down a fire escape.
7: She escaped that night and was found dead the next day. A suicide.
4: Yes.
7: You blame yourself for that?
4: Yes. Yes, I do. Although I don't think it was a suicide.
7: Of course not. By thinking it's a murder, you can displace some of the blame for your poor decision-making.
4: Oh, there's no need to displace the blame. I accept it fully. It's never far from my heart. Even though I have been shown a remarkable grace and forgiveness.
7: Grace and forgiveness from whom?
4: From Patricia's parents. From God. But I want you to know, I tried to find Patricia's killer. But I was told by my superiors it was a closed case as a suicide. I was forbidden to investigate it further.
7: There's no need to trouble yourself about that part of it, Gilbert.
4: What do you mean?
7: There was never a chance that you were going to solve the case properly. Everyone was against you. Higgins, your superiors, their superiors.
4: What?
7: You weren't meant to find her, Gilbert. And since you did find her, then I believe she had to be taken out of the picture.
4: You think she was murdered?
7: It wouldn't surprise me. We're dealing with something bigger than you can imagine.
4: Oh, I have quite an imagination.
7: If you were still a police officer, I could tell you what I know, but you're a civilian now.
4: Now, wait a minute.
7: Stay close, Father Gilbert. Don't go back to Stonebridge without letting me know. We'll need to talk further.

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9: After talks with Israel and other allies, the deal described as a memorandum of understanding still needs finalization. It aims to end the war and includes 2 months' negotiations on Iran's nuclear program. The Secret Service says a person who opened fire on a White House security checkpoint is dead after being shot by officers who returned fire. It's the third incident of gunfire in the vicinity of President Trump in the past month. The Secret Service says none of its officers were injured Saturday, and the president, who was at the White House at the time, was not impacted. The Department of Justice is acknowledging it's removed from its website news releases about criminal cases related to the January 6, 2021 riot. The department says the information about the prosecutions is partisan propaganda. This is SRN News.
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11: Your 100.7 The Word AccuWeather forecast. Overnight will be partly cloudy with a low of 46. On Sunday, expect pleasant weather with partial sunshine and a high of 78. Sunday night will be partly cloudy with a low of 52. Monday will bring partly sunny skies with a chance of a thundershower in spots late in the afternoon, reaching a high of 80. Tuesday will be mostly cloudy and windy, not as warm, with a chance of a thundershower in the afternoon and a high of 70. I'm AccuWeather meteorologist Jason Caterina for 100.7 The Word.
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0: God never intended for us to walk through life alone. In fact, the New Testament is chock full of true stories that demonstrate our need for one another. Well, today on Insight for Living, Chuck Swindoll takes us to several of those passages as a means for illustrating the power of relationships. Just as children need nurturing parents to guide them, Christians need mentors to show us the way. 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
1: Today we're covering a theme that I fear might lose a little of the punch of this series, the theme of discipleship. It is an overworked and overused term, but I'm going to be rather bold in saying it is an underapplied concept. Even though you and I have heard a lot about discipleship, and even though we're now familiar with the word, if the truth were known, most of us still are not discipling. Most of us are still spectators when it comes to ministry. That is not only unwise and unhealthy, it is unbiblical. Matthew chapter 28 is the chapter that includes the final words of Jesus before he ascended from the earth. His last will and testament has been called the Great Commission, which is another way of saying his final challenge to the people that are left to carry on in his place. Most of us could quote the words in verses 19 and 20, for we have heard them all our Christian lives. But right in the center of this, quote, Great Commission, unquote, there is discipleship that most of us have missed. Beginning our reading at verse 16, we find Matthew 28 saying, But the 11 disciples proceeded to Galilee, to the mountain which Jesus had designated. And when they saw him, they worshiped him. But some were doubtful. If you're a struggler, you're in good company. So were some of the disciples. Some still doubted. And Jesus came up and spoke to them, saying, All authority has been given to me in heaven and on earth. Go, therefore, and make disciples of all the nations, baptizing them in the name of the Father and the Son and the Holy Spirit, teaching them to observe all that I command you. And lo, I am with you always, even to the end of the age. There it is, big as life. Make disciples. Now, to do that, you have to go. You need to baptize. You must teach. But the major emphasis of his final word to his church was make disciples. Before we stop off at Luke 14, I'd like to have you go to Mark chapter 3. So it's just a few more pages on. I'd like you to see how this all started. We're going to go back in time some 3 years, and we're going to see Jesus Christ as he begins his ministry. Now, when we do this, you need a little orientation. The world of Jesus' day was a religious world. There were Sadducees, there were Pharisees, there were scribes, there were religious pros. There were people who knew the synagogue talk, and they met faithfully every Saturday. They kept lists in their minds of people that did and did not do the things they expected and required. They had a system of do's and don'ts that would just outrank any legalist today. Jesus came and cut a new swath. He didn't fit into their system. In fact, he saw right through it. And he called a spade a spade. Rather than meeting with them, he called his own band together. And of all things, not one of them was a religionist. Not one. But verse 13 of Mark 3 tells us he went up to the mountain and summoned those whom he himself wanted. They were summoned, and it says in verse 13, they came to him. Now, when they got to the mountain together and he looked out over this group, it says he appointed 12. Here again, I'm not exactly sure what that means. Perhaps it's at this time he gets down specifically and says, gentlemen, I'm not talking about just part of your time being spent doing this. I'm telling you, I want you to be committed to me. I want it to change your whole profile. I want it ultimately to alter your attitude. I want it to affect the way you make decisions. I want it to make an impact in your home. I want it to so revolutionize you that you are not like you have ever been before spiritually. I want you to be one of the 12. None of them occupied prominent places in the synagogue, nor did any of them belong to the Levitical priesthood. For the most part, they were common laboring men, probably having no professional training beyond the rudiments of knowledge necessary for their vocation. By any standard of sophisticated culture then and now, they would surely be considered as a rather ragged aggregation of souls. Not many noble, not many high, not many mighty, not many significant, not many impressive, says Paul, but God chose people like you and me and appointed us to be his own. So he appointed them to be among the 12. Now verse 14, one of my favorites in all the New Testament. And he appointed the 12 that they might be with him and that he might send them out to preach. There was a summons. There was an appointment. There was an association, which we will call involvement with Christ. And then there was service. One of the greater mistakes the church of this generation makes is snapping people quickly from the birth process and putting them in places requiring maturity prematurely. How many of us went through that and lived through the frustration of serving Jesus Christ before we were ready? We heard one of our missionaries talk about the difficulties connected with the premature birth of their little boy, Alan. And we all understood that baby needs care, needs time, needs attention, needs assistance. Spiritually speaking, we too need time to heal, to get on our feet. We need time with Jesus Christ. Then we're ready to preach. Then we're ready, better ready to serve. The church of Jesus Christ has become so all fired, involved with service, service, service, that very few feel they have the time to just spend time with Christ. The vital role of discipleship has been lost in the mass hysteria of our concept of Christianity. I was a Christian long before I was a disciple. I was working in the church long before I was a disciple. Oh, I knew Christ. I was born into his family by faith in God's Son. I believed in the Bible. I was convinced that the Bible had the answers. But there was a great moment in my life where a man loved me enough to pull me aside and help get me on my feet. And you know, I think before I can say anything else about discipleship, I've got to tell you up front, forget the navigators, okay? Forget Campus Crusade for Christ. Forget campus life. Forget the InterVarsity Christian Fellowship and all of those fine ministries, lest some little hang-up you have with one or more of them will keep you from understanding the New Testament teaching on discipleship, the value of it. Because some of you have been ripped off. Some of you have been offended. Some of you have seen the extreme, and therefore you throw the baby out with the bathwater. I mean, I've seen discipleship, Chuck. You should see how it happens. And then when you hear the word, off it goes. Not for me. Forget all of those bad things. Jesus says, make disciples. Jesus did make disciples. But the question is, does it work? I mean, can anyone ultimately tell if you have really been with Jesus? So that your roots were put down deeply and you caught a vision of life like Christ? I'm glad you asked that. Look at the book of Acts chapter 4, and I'll answer it for you. Chapter 4, verse 4. Now, we're jumping back and forth in time. We began at the end of Jesus' ministry. We went back to the beginning of Jesus' ministry. Now, in Acts 4, we go to that time when he has left the earth, and the disciples are left to carry on. And they are now the talk of the country. Their strange ministry is revolutionizing the world in which they live. And they are making the religious people terribly nervous, terribly uneasy. In fact, they're doing things like street meetings and public healings, etc. So now a few of the hotshots, chapter 4, with a squint eye, began to look at these strange disciples with a jaundiced eye. Verse 4, many of those who heard the message believed, and the number of the men came to be about 5,000. And it came about on the next day that their rulers and elders and scribes were gathered together in Jerusalem. Notice the group, rulers, elders, and scribes. And Annas the high priest was there, and so was Caiaphas, and so was John and Alexander, names we don't know but familiar to those in that day. The religious moguls, the bosses of the church, the established synagogue world of that day, they were all there, along with those who were of high priestly descent. And it says all of them. This is a large group of men. And when they had placed them in the center, whom? Well, specifically Peter and John, but implying the disciples, those that had been with Christ. They put them in the center and they began to press away with questions concerning what they were, what they were doing, what's going on. When they placed him in the center, they began to inquire, by what power and what name have you done this? Peter, filled with the Holy Spirit, said to them, rulers and elders of the people, if we are on trial today for a benefit done to a sick man as to how this man has been made well, let it be known to all of you and to all the people of Israel that by the name of Jesus Christ the Nazarene, whom you crucified, whom God raised from the dead, by this name, this man stands here before you in good health. He is the stone which was rejected by you, the builders, but which became the very cornerstone. And there is salvation in no other name, no one else, for there is no other name under heaven that has been given among men by which we must be saved. Wow, the courage that took to say that in front of those inquisitors. Think of it. This is Peter. This is John. These are men who were ignorant in the eyes of the world, stroking their beards, staring into the faces of these courageous, secure, confident men. The religious rulers began to see something different in their lives. Verse 13, as they observed the confidence of Peter and John, they understood that they were uneducated and untrained men. They were marveling and began to recognize them as what? As having been with Jesus. That's something. They looked into their faces. They listened to their answers. They studied them, and they said, these are Jesus' men. Significant to anybody else? Hey, they're now out doing the job. Christ has left the earth. The thing that has marked their lives is that they are just like Christ. They didn't see them as Peter and John and James and Matthew and Andrew. They saw them as Jesus men. They were different. They had been discipled. They were different. I would wish that many, many Christians who are impacted by our ministry would become disciples. And there's no way to gauge how many or who. I would consider it a successful decade if at the end of the decade, many of the Christians who have been onlookers, satisfied with a mediocre Christianity, got off the fence and became Jesus people in the full true sense of that name, Jesus people. People whose consciences are pricked by wrong. People who hate anything that smacks of an inauthentic lifestyle. People who realize not only their treasure, but their very lives are not their own. They've been bought with a price. People whose profession, no matter what the profession may be, whose vocation, whose profession, blue collar, white collar, whatever, is bathed in their Christianity. People who take God seriously. People who have a sense and a depth and a level of consecration that is unlike the multitudes who just kind of go along. Now we're ready for Luke chapter 14. Back into Jesus' ministry. And we're going toward the middle of it now as we land in this 14th chapter. And as you would expect, we find a crowd following him. I can hear their stomachs growling. I can see their eyes bugging out onto their cheekbones thinking, another miracle is about to happen. Come and watch it happen, folks. And there's a crowd and there's noise and there are people milling around back behind him as he's walking up ahead. And suddenly he turns around and he says, wait, you cannot be my disciple if you cannot be my disciple if you cannot be my disciple if three separate times. And he immediately thins the ranks. Suddenly they are stunned with the realization that he's not interested in drawing a crowd and having great numbers follow him. He's interested in disciples. Look at verse 25. Great multitudes were going along with him. I'm going to say it because you know it is true. There are some who are just going along with the ministry. Just kind of slipping in and out, not getting close enough for it to make much difference, but just close enough to enjoy the benefits. You like being with us, and there's a part of this ministry that is really attractive, and it certainly beats what's going on at the place where you live, and for what other reasons you kind of gone along. And you picked up enough of the language to say, well, that's fine. Yeah, that's good. That certainly beats this. But it has not come much deeper than the shallow, superficial level of, well, yeah, okay, I'll believe in Christ. Yeah, that's fine. Yeah, sure. I can't get to heaven on my own. Christ died for me. That's for me. But stay out of my life. Don't push me. Now, I'll run the business my way. I've always believed this about the home, and that's the way it's going to stay. Or I've got my privacy, and what goes on there is nobody's business, including God's. That's part of going along with him. Jesus says, wait a minute. He turns, verse 25, and I can just see that long index finger pointing directly into some faces. You mark the words, verse 26, he cannot be my disciple. It ends with those words. Verse 27, he cannot be my disciple. It ends with those words. Verse 33, so therefore, no one of you can be my disciple who does not. So he spells out the requirements. What is expected of this level of consecration? Okay, hang on. You think it's been tough so far? Just wait a few minutes. Verse 26. If anyone comes to me and does not hate his own father and mother and wife and children and brothers and sisters, yes, and even his own life, he cannot be my disciple. Whew. You know, open the door so we can leave. I mean, how can that be? Skeptics get a hold of a verse like this and they turn backflips with delight. See there, you said there are no contradictions in the Bible. Jesus is the one that says we're to honor father and mother, and yet he comes along and says we're to hate father and mother. And you're the one that says the home is all important and it's so important how we live, and he says we're to hate sister and brother and kids. And I mean, if you can't do that, you can't be one of his disciples. Close the book and we're on our way. Totally confused. Now, you know in your own intelligent mind that that is not true. Maybe you can't explain what it does mean, but you know that God does not contradict himself. Certainly not the teachings of Christ or any of these that wrote in Scripture. This is what I will call language of accommodation. Jesus is a realist. He knows that in personal relationships, now hear this well, there was always the competition of loyalty. Always. There is a loyalty factor connected with any personal relationship in the Christian's life. And Christ says, I am to come out first. So if I am a single person and I am dating a young woman who is a single person, and I realize this young woman is not good for my spiritual life, something must be changed or she can never be the woman for my life. That's hating brother or sister. If I am hearing counsel from God and it is straight from his word and it is clearly delineated as direction from him and his will for my life, I cannot allow my wife or my children to discount what he has said. Illustration. I have a friend who back in the Vietnam War was a chaplain. This chaplain, while overseas, had a significant ministry in the lives of a number of men who were in the paratroop organization. And a number of them were not only led to Christ, but were being discipled by this fine, clear-thinking, sharp, believing chaplain. It came time for him to come home. He had a wife, and as I recall, two, perhaps three children waiting for him in the States. God began to move on his heart. He began to wrestle with what he should do. Should he take it and go right on home, or should he stay? He stayed. I am not saying that that is God's will for every chaplain. I am not saying that that is God's plan for any other person. I'm saying for this friend of mine who stayed another term, it was God's will for him. In that sense, he hated wife and children. In the priority level of loyalty as it comes to personal relationships, Christ must be first. As you apply this, understand that all of Scripture is to bear on those kind of decisions. Guard against being a, quote, Jesus-only person. The Lord told me to do this, and so I left my wife, or I left my husband. The Lord led me to... And then you fill it in. Understand that if you take this out of context and if you twist it to make it say what you want it to say, why, you can level anybody with the words, the Lord led me or told me. What Jesus is talking about is the issue of competition, the loyalty of those personal relationships. Christ must be first. You're not a disciple if he isn't.
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4: With SRN News, I'm Ron Taylor. The Secret Service says a person who opened fire on a White House security checkpoint is dead tonight after being shot by officers who returned fire. The agency says in a statement yesterday that a preliminary investigation found the man was near 17th Street and Pennsylvania Avenue when he pulled a weapon from his bag and began firing. It was the third incident of gunfire in the vicinity of President Trump in the past month. The Secret Service has said none of its officers were injured. The president, of course, who was at the White House at the time, was not impacted. NASCAR drivers are grappling with the loss of Kyle Busch, who died at 41 from complications related to severe pneumonia. Connor Zilich and others were finding it hard to return to the track for the Coca-Cola 600 at Charlotte Motor Speedway. Tributes to Busch are everywhere, including a black number 8 decal on every car. NASCAR CEO Steve O'Donnell said postponing the race was not something he would have wanted. This is SRN News.
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6: 100.7, The Word AccuWeather forecast. Today will be pleasant with partial sunshine and a high of 78. Tonight will be partly cloudy with a low of 52. Tomorrow is expected to be partly sunny with a thundershower possible late in the afternoon and a high of 80. Tuesday will be mostly cloudy, windy, and not as warm with a thundershower in the afternoon and a high of 70. Wednesday will be mostly cloudy with a chance of a thundershower late in the afternoon and a high of 71. I'm AccuWeather meteorologist Joe Lundberg for 100.7 The Word.
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0: Carla, glad to have you with us as we ask each day at this time in the show, how do we live? You know, one of the things I talk about quite a bit, actually, is why don't we ask the big questions anymore? What is it about our society? What is it about our lives as a culture and as people, but as especially people of faith? Why don't we ever ask, who am I? Why am I here? What is my purpose? How do I live in light of that purpose? What are my, what should I be concentrating on? Every generation, going back to centuries and centuries, people have thought and reflected and asked these questions. We don't ask them anymore. So we do at this microphone, at this time of day. How do we live? How do we live in the context of a culture that dislikes our God at minimum, hates him at worst, treats his text, the text of scripture, as though it's something to be reviled, and then looks upon us as though there's something wrong with us if we read his text or follow him. That's what we seek to bring answers to, and I'm so grateful for all the shepherds, just, you know, a week at a time, spending time unfolding God's word with us to look at that. And no passage, I feel like, is more relevant to this than what we're looking at this week. Matthew chapter 5, the whole issue of being salt and being light. Dr. Timothy Mann is back with us. Tim, thanks for friending me on Instagram. It was fun to
1: get your
0: like and follow yesterday. But this is a really practical passage when we're thinking about how we should be living.
1: No doubt about it.
0: Because our outlook on how we should go about life shouldn't change dependent upon how the world's responding to us.
1: Oh, not at all. Not at all. I think we shouldn't be concerned really about how the world is responding to us. And you know, I think that's kind of the problem sometimes, because many believers, they don't outright deny Christ because the world is responding negatively or their folks around them. They simply conceal him. They put that light.
0: Ooh, say that again. Say that. That's powerful. Say that again.
1: Well, thank you very much. Many believers do not outright deny Christ. They simply conceal him.
0: Wow.
1: That's what the verse is talking about. Lamp under the basket. You know, denial is dramatic, but concealment is quiet. I think most believers in America are not standing in some kind of a courtroom saying they do not know him. They're sitting in a break room somewhere saying nothing. They're posting on social media and very carefully curating an image that offends no one and points to nothing. They're present everywhere Christ is not mentioned, and very conspicuously silent everywhere he is. And so Jesus describes it as putting a lamp under a basket. The lamp is still burning, right? The light is still there, but the basket is covering up.
0: Yeah.
1: And the room stays dark. And that's the picture, I think, of a believer who's allowed fear and comfort and the desire for approval to become a basket.
0: Just for the sake of everybody that's joining us, let's slow down to go fast. Why don't you take us back to the text, Matthew 5, verse 14.
1: That's good. Thank you for that. Jesus is speaking, Sermon on the Mount. He's just concluded the Beatitudes. He's talking with his disciples. He's seated there. He turns from the Beatitudes, describing what people in the kingdom are like, basically all those characteristics. And he turns to them then and says, you are the salt of the earth. That's verse 13. But if the salt loses its flavor, how shall it be seasoned? It is then good for nothing but to be thrown out and trampled underfoot by men. Now the verse we're talking about. You are the light of the world. A city that is set on a hill cannot be hidden, nor do they light a lamp and put it under a basket, but on a lampstand, and it gives light to all who are in the house. Mm. Verse 16, let your light so shine before men that they may see your good works and glorify your Father in heaven. That's what Jesus said.
0: Well, and I'm following along in the NIV, and the word for basket in that translation is bowl. Can you imagine anything more useless to a candle, to a light, and putting it under a bowl.
1: Yeah, and I think there's three baskets or three bowls that show up most often. One is obviously fear of rejection. I mean, who doesn't want to be liked? I wanted you to like me, so I followed you. Everybody wants to belong, and I think the moment faith costs a relationship, a lot of people go quiet. The second is comfort. That's another bowl.
0: Can I pause you right there?
1: Which makes
0: Christian community even that much more important.
1: Yes.
0: Because if there is a severing, which is hard, sometimes with family members, sometimes with people that you've known your entire life.
1: That's right.
0: that's why the people of God, we have to be there for each other.
1: We need each other
0: in the process. Yeah.
1: Yeah. I mean, I just met you yesterday on the air here, and there's already a connection. I know you're a believer. You're a follower of Christ.
0: That's true.
1: I consider you my friend, my brother now. And, I think the second issue, the second bowl sometimes that people use to hide their lamp is comfort. You know, a life that's a little bit too comfortable produces a faith that's too quiet. And then another one's approval.
0: Whoa, say that again. You're dropping these bombs on us, but they're so good. Say that last line again.
1: You can put that on X, right?
0: Yes.
1: Hey, a life that is too comfortable produces a faith that is too quiet.
0: Oh, and how guilty I am of that. Like,
1: wow.
0: I'm sitting here thinking through stages of my life where I just, if I don't rock the boat here, it'll work out okay.
1: Well, and that's the thing. I mean, none of these baskets or bowls really look dramatic from the outside. In fact, sometimes that we think they look like wisdom. They look like being reasonable.
0: Or we're advised that they're wisdom.
1: Right. But, the thing is, these verses we just read, Jesus is not asking for reasonableness or wisdom. He's looking for visibility. He wants us to be visible.
0: That's powerful. Okay, I interrupted you. Keep going.
1: I think sometimes we all deal with folks that are, and even in our own lives, like you just mentioned, right, about we want to put this life under a basket or a bowl. And my job is not to shame people into visibility. That's not what I want to do. I want to remind them that the light is still burning. And according to Jesus, the room still needs it, right? The world still needs it. And that's who we are. And we need to be doing that because we have the light. And Jesus said, we're a city set on the hill. It's not hidden. It can't be hidden. And there's a difference between visibility. It's not talking about domination, but it is visibility. And we're not called to take over culture, but we are called to live faithfully within it. And that really does something. It illuminates the culture. It reveals. I mean, when you turn on a light in a dark room, you're not forcing anyone to see anything.
0: Mm-hmm.
1: You're simply making it possible for them to find their way. And I think that's what Christians, that's what the church really needs to be doing. Faithful Christian living, faithful churches does that. It's not aggression, but it is direction. That's for sure.
0: Well, it's such a powerful reminder, but we talk about this passage and talk about it with each other. The more we challenge each other,
1: that's right.
0: I find that there's a greater willingness to look for those opportunities. My pastor a number of years ago, felt very, what's the word? He just felt very burdened that the church at the time, kind of universally, but more specifically, maybe his congregation wasn't as gospel forward as he wanted to be. And, then COVID hit, and all of a sudden, people that used to come up to him at the lacrosse weekend games and say, hey, they knew him from high school. What'd you end up doing? I became a pastor. And they kind of like slip away and dart off.
1: The conversation shuts down right there.
0: right there. He found that after COVID, they would ask a follow-up question. Why did you decide to do that? Because he lived a pretty wild life until Christ got a hold of him. And for sure, when people are asking you, why? That's the biblical thing. They'll be asking us for the reason for the joy that is within us. But even something as simple as going into the office on Monday and, there's Joe and Larry and they're like, yeah, did you see the game? Yeah, man, I got wasted at the bar and da da da da da. What'd you do? I went to church. Oh,
1: right,
0: really?
1: Right.
0: What'd you do that for?
1: Right.
0: There's the doorway. There's an opportunity.
1: It opens the door right
0: there. And it's not that you have to lay on the seven spiritual laws or anything else to them. Just talk to them about but you know what that requires then, Dr. Mann, is that it requires that we be living a Christian life to have something.
1: Credibility.
0: Yeah. To talk about.
1: Well, you talked about being gospel-centered and gospel-forward. Let me just say this before my time is up today. If someone's listening to this conversation and they've never settled the question of where they stand with God, I want them to hear it clearly. You're not too far gone. You've not done too much. The gospel's not for people who have it together. I mean, you and I would say we don't have it together.
0: You have to be sinners to get in the club.
1: That's it. Jesus came to the world for sinners. He lived the perfect life that we can't live. died on a cross to bear the weight of our sin, your sin, my sin. He was buried, rose from the dead 3 days later, walked out of the tomb. Death couldn't hold him. And because he lives, everyone who turns from their sin and puts their trust in him will live also. That's the offer that's on the table.
0: All right. Wow, we've done so much in just 2 days. I wish we had had a full week, Dr. Mann, but we're going to have tomorrow.
1: Sometime in the future.
0: Yes, to be determined, and tomorrow for sure. Thank you for being with us.
1: Thank you, yes. Thank you so much, Kevin.
0: You got it. Kevin McCullough coming right back. Don't go away.

0: With SRN News, I'm Ron Taylor. President Trump says a deal with Iran, including opening the Strait of Hormuz, has been largely negotiated. He announced this on social media after talks with Israel and other allies. The deal, described as a memorandum of understanding, still needs finalization. It aims to end the war and includes two-month negotiations on Iran's nuclear program. Authorities are bracing for the possibility that a damaged chemical tank at a facility in Southern California could leak or explode. An evacuation order has continued into the Memorial Day weekend for some 40,000 residents of Garden Grove and several surrounding communities with no timeline on when they can return. No injuries were reported after the pressurized tank began overheating Thursday. Firefighters hope to find a way to cool off the chemical inside the tank so it won't leak or explode. Governor Newsom has declared a state of emergency. Several shelters remain open, including three schools. This is SRN News.
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2: 100.7, the Word AccuWeather forecast. Today will be pleasant with partial sunshine and a high of 78. Tonight will be partly cloudy with a low of 52. Tomorrow is expected to be partly sunny with a thundershower possible late in the afternoon and a high of 80. Tuesday will be mostly cloudy, windy, and not as warm with a thundershower in the afternoon and a high of 70. Wednesday will be mostly cloudy with a chance of a thundershower late in the afternoon and a high of 71. I'm AccuWeather meteorologist Joe Lundberg for 100.7 The Word.
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7: New York, that Kevin. Kevin McCullough.
8: Welcome back. Kevin McCullough, glad to have you with us at Kevin's show. We are talking about young people and having their lives completely transformed, turned upside down in the best way possible, through Angel Tree Camp. And it is a vision of Prison Fellowship, which was started by Chuck Colson many years ago, to not only help parents not be recidivists, but if they are convicted of a crime, actually have their lives redeemed, find Jesus, start over, begin again, have a new birth. I've read something about that in the New Testament. I think that's pretty biblical. But not only that, because of the damage that's been done to these families from the criminal behavior, from the activity, they want to help try to put these families back together again. And the Angel Tree program, that's really the focus of it. It's to make sure the kids are not forgotten by their parent. It's to make sure that the kids know that God loves them more than their parent does. And it's to bring together a redeemed heart in the life of the parent and a redeemed heart in the life of the child. And friends, reconciliation can happen out of that. And this can be a family reconciliating program that just does a world of good, not only stopping the cycle of crime, but going on to accomplish good things. Steve Collins is back with us. And Steve, you've been the senior camp director for Angel Tree for a while, and I know that every kid that comes in has a story, but there are some that stand out, I'm sure. So talk to me about one that may have gotten your attention or tugged at your heart as it played out with Angel Tree Camping.
9: Yeah, thank you. I have one particular story that comes to mind. I was able last year to actually talk with a former Angel Tree camper, and he was very kind to let me share his story. And his name is Jediah. And Jediah, when he was a child, his father was incarcerated. He lived with his grandmother. The father signed Jediah up for Angel Tree Christmas. So Jediah was able to receive that Christmas gift on behalf of of his incarcerated father, along with the gospel message and a note from his father, and it helped build that connection. And then he found out about Angel Tree Camping, that he could attend camp on a scholarship, and so Jediah's grandmother signed him up for the camp that he wanted to go to, and so that was probably mid spring that he signed up for camp. And then tragedy struck. Jediah's father passed away just about a month before Jediah was scheduled to go to camp. Mm. And his grandmother was naturally hesitant, like, should I still send him away to camp when his father just died? And Jediah shared with me, he was very closed off during this time. You know, he did not know how to really process the grief that he was experiencing. His grandmother asked him if he still wanted to go to camp, and he was willing to give it a try. The grandmother called the camp to finally explain the situation, said, do you think he would be okay? And the camp said, we will take really good care of him, and we'll be attentive, and we'll let you know if it doesn't work out. You know, you can always pick him up. So Jediah went to camp. He got there. There was lots of energy, lots of fun taking place, but Jediah, feeling very closed off, just kind of sat down alone by himself. One of the camp counselors saw this happening, so he went over and sat down beside him and just kind of started talking with him and connecting with him right where he was at, and helping to build some trust and to embrace camp. And so during this camp week, they have actually a very special time. During the camp week, they build a small stone wall, and all the kids at camp are able to add a stone to that wall to symbolize something that they've lost or something that they're leaving behind at camp. And so Jediah knew, you know, his big thing was he had lost his father. And so he added a stone to that wall, and he kind of announced what that stone represented and shared with the people around him his grief. And in that moment, he was able to open up and really share all of the pain and the heartache that he was experiencing. And this camp community came around him and supported him and prayed with him. And it was just a real breakthrough moment. Now, Jediah later shared with me that that week at camp had done more for him than months of therapy had done before and after camp, because it was just a transformational moment for him at camp. And so he went back to camp the next year and went back again and is working his way up through their junior leadership program so that he was actually able to be a counselor at camp last summer. And so it's just a beautiful story about how camp can reach a child in the deepest, darkest place and really minister to the needs that they have.
8: Go to thatkevinshow.com. thatkevinshow.com and click the banner at the top of the page. For $200, one child can go to camp. And friends, obviously, if you can do like a $2,000 gift, you're going to help 10 kids find Jesus this summer. If you could do a multiple of even that, you'd help even more. But my plea with you is, will you help at least one child this summer find Jesus through Angel Tree Camp? And at the same time, in many instances, it did not work out in Jediah's case, but in many instances, you're bringing back together a child and a parent in a way that is true reconciliation. The parent is incarcerated, but this is a way that they can tell their child that they're loved, they're not forgotten, they're still remembered, and it's just so powerful. Please, please, please go to the website, thatkevinshow.com, and click the banner at the top of the page. It takes about 2 minutes to make that happen, and when it's done, there's another kid taken off my list and ready to go to camp this summer. ThatKevinShow.com, ThatKevinShow.com, all one word, ThatKevinShow.com, and click the Angel Tree banner at the top of the page. Kevin McCullough, very glad to have you with us. Coming right back from New York. Don't go away.
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0: thekevinshow.com. For those of you that want to follow along with us online, we never put anything behind a paywall. Always grateful to have you here. And now that I'm on 400 and something stations across the country every day, it's a delight to introduce to the rest of the country some of the people that have been on the show in the past. My next guest, Daniel Moore, who's the president of World Missionary Evangelism, was a How Do We Live contributor last year. But he is also on my flagship station, one of my flagship stations in New York, AM 570 WMCA, every single day. And World Missionary Evangelism, the name of his broadcast, is the Ministry of the Month for Salem Media. And Daniel, it is wonderful to have you back. Thanks for being here.
1: Kevin, it is so good to be with you. God bless you, and God bless all of the wonderful Salem audience.
0: Some people may not know. In fact, until I had you on How Do We Live last year, I was not that much aware of World Missionary Evangelism and everything that you guys do. Talk to us a little bit about how it started and where it's grown to.
1: It started with one man having a burden to reach people for Christ. Our founder, Dr. Douglas, was preaching in India. He was preaching in a revival, 30,000 people attending the revival. And at the end of the revival, he was getting ready to leave. But before he left, a Hindu man brought 7 orphan children. He said, if you really believe what you teach, I want you to do something about these kids. And so that challenge turned into one of the biggest blessings that this ministry ever had, because through that challenge, we're able now, well, it's been now thousands of kids that we've sponsored. But Brother Douglas, who is our founder, Dr. Douglas, he took that to heart, and he said, I'm not just going to stand there. I'm going to do something about it. So he responded to the need that was there. And so that's how we started. That's how we began, and World Missionary Evangelism is a humanitarian organization. But there's something that sets us apart. It's not just about helping people. It's not just about feeding the hungry. It's not about clothing the naked. But it's about preaching the gospel message. It's about Christ being at the center of all we do. We take no government funds. We're completely donor-supported. We don't have any government grants. We don't have the government coming and saying, you can't talk about Jesus. You can't preach Jesus. Behind everything we do and in front of everything we do is the gospel message.
0: Talk to us about the different projects that World Missionary Evangelism is currently involved in globally.
1: Well, God is doing some amazing things. I was recently in the Philippines. That's one of the nations that we're in. We're in throughout all Asia. We're in Latin America. We're in Eastern Europe. But we're also here in America. One of the things we started doing about 4 years ago is with the homeless veterans in our area. We support them. We give them care packages. We do have a feeding program for them. We help support them with clothes during the winter and summer clothes. And we also give them the gospel message, the message of Christ, the center of all we do. So God has done some amazing things. We do build churches. We have feeding programs. We do disaster relief. So whenever there's a disaster of any sort, by God's grace, we've been able to come and support, whether it be here locally in the States or whether it be around the world. So God, because we've been around now for close to 7 decades, we've built relationships, and that allows us to do the work of God in other places. That I'm amazed. I'm amazed at some of the places we've been to and some of the places God has allowed us to go into. You know, Kevin, one of the things we're really blessed by is we're in countries that are majority Muslim, majority Hindu, majority Buddhist. But God has given us a grace, because it's hard to hate someone who gives you food. It's hard to hate someone who loves you. It's hard to hate someone who gives you words of hope, words of life. And that's what the gospel is. The gospel is life. You know, the message of Islam is death. The message of these religions is works. But the message of the Bible is grace, it's forgiveness, it's hope in Christ. And that's the message we're proclaiming. So a little bit of everything.
0: Yeah. Well, I'm on your website for friends, that those of you that are listening, WME, World Missionary Evangelism, WME.com. org, and when you go to that website, you're going to see some of the statistics. But over 1,000 churches have been built over their 60 years in ministry. That's a large building project, even for a 60-year run. Tens of thousands of children that have been fed through some of their emergency feeding programs, and then the thousands of missionaries that have been supported. And on the website, friends, this is kind of cool. You can actually look at and select missionaries that God might be calling you to support. They have little profiles. You can see where they're serving, kind of what the focus of their ministry is, where they came from, the different things that they are involved now. But sponsoring a missionary is easy to do at WME.org, and I would encourage you to check it out. And again, thousands of them across the globe, and thousands of churches built, and tens of thousands of children fed. Daniel, this is so encouraging, and I'm so grateful that over almost 70 years, that original vision that, you know, Dr. Douglas had, that you guys are still pumping away at it. Because I think when God calls a work into existence, he also calls the provision for it. And God is obviously blessing you and helping you persevere and continue on.
1: Amen, Kevin. And I just want to also give a word of praise and thanksgiving to God for our radio audience. Much of that you read and that you saw has been made possible by our radio audience. We've been, throughout these years, a radio ministry, and it's because of those who hear and have a burden and who have responded that we've been able to do what God has entrusted us to do.
0: Yeah, that's wonderful. Friends, the website is WME.org, World Missionary Evangelism, WME.org, WME.org, and you can go and find out all about everything that Daniel and the whole team are doing at World Missionary Evangelism. And then check them out. They're on many of the same stations that you're hearing this show on today, and just check that station's website for their local time. Daniel, wonderful to speak with you again. God bless you, my friend.
1: Thank you so much, Kevin. God bless you.
0: Calvin McCullough coming right back from Times Square. Don't go away.
2: Stick around for more of That Kevin next. 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
11: Hey, it's Kevin McCullough. Glad to have you with us. Always thrilled to be able to spend a little bit of time with you, and so appreciative of the fact that you want to live with common sense. You want to live with truth. You're pursuing clear thinking. You're pursuing those things in life that are eternal, that are beyond what we just see in front of us. And for those of you that have taken the extraordinary step of saying, "Hey, I'm going to help some of these kids get to camp this summer," I want to say thank you for that. We're in day three of the Angel Tree Camping campaign that helps our friends that are, children of prisoners. They get a fresh week of fresh air and Christian fellowship. And your gift is the key to making this happen for boys and girls who, through no fault of their own, are often bullied or singled out because mom or dad is in prison. You're giving them a better future just by going to thatkevinshow.com and clicking the Angel Tree banner. I want you to hear a little bit about how this impacts those that we are talking about.
12: We wake up, we have breakfast, and then we usually play some games. And then if you're older, we might have like a Bible study before worship. We worship till lunch, and it's a blast, you know? Everybody's jumping, we're singing. After lunch, we didn't have like free time. We do crafts, we go swimming, we do all that stuff, all that fun stuff. I mean, I love camp. That's why I want to keep coming back.
11: I want to keep coming back. I love camp. Friends, I don't know if you grew up in a situation where you had a Christian camp to go to when you were young, but I will tell you it was so life-changing in my own experience. And I did not even have, a parent in prison. I was not in the same shoes that some of these kids are in. And just as a suburban kid growing up, it was one of those things where I could not wait to get there every summer. But you heard the voice of our friend right there talking about how much fun he has. They work on crafts. They do things outside. They do zip lines. They go swimming. They take horseback rides. And in the aesthetic of doing this stuff that is so foreign to their lives, many times, oftentimes, cooped up in public housing projects or in situations where they have family members watching over them that may not even really care for them that much because they kind of feel like they've had this kid dumped on them because the parent ends up in prison. It's just such a different environment. The counselors, many of them former Angel Tree campers themselves, have come back and are just pouring their lives into these kids. And I will say this, there is an amazing thing, that transformation that takes place. Because when they show up, they don't know that all the other kids that are going to be there are going to be like them. In fact, I think a lot of them wonder and maybe think that they're going to be like the only one that has a parent in prison. And then somewhere early in the first day, they find out, somebody comes up, "Hey, what'd your parents do?" And they make friends. And because of their shared experiences, they, bond and they start having fun. And as that heart opens up, the counselors are there with the message of Jesus. They begin to talk to them about eternal things. They begin to talk to them about why their parent asked
0: for their name to be included, to be able to go to a camp like this, because that's how the kids are nominated. Their incarcerated parent completes a Bible study program in prison, and once they have done that, they have the ability to ask for their child to be able to be considered. And then it's just, you know, you're at that point, it's just, you know, the opportunity for God to pour into them and to make a difference. And you give that to them when you call. 888-206-2794, 888-206-2794, 888-206-2794, or thatkevinshow.com. 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
15: Who returned fire. It was the third incident of gunfire in the vicinity of President Trump in the past month. Correspondent Laura Winters has the very latest.
16: President Trump was working inside the White House as shots fired outside, not far away from the building at 17th Street and Pennsylvania Avenue. This is outside the security perimeter. Secret Service agents rushing reporters working on the North Lawn to safety as the building was put on lockdown for close to an hour. The gunman opening fire on a Secret Service agent at a security checkpoint, and that's when he was shot. Laura Winters reporting.
15: House Democrats are facing backlash to over comments from Minority Leader Hakeem Jeffries that critics could say had deepened political divisions.
17: Jeffries is under fire after saying Democrats aim to break
18: Colorado Springs weather.
19: 100.7, the Word AccuWeather forecast. Today will be pleasant with partial sunshine and a high of 78. Tonight will be partly cloudy with a low of 52. Tomorrow is expected to be partly sunny with a thundershower possible late in the afternoon and a high of 80. Tuesday will be mostly cloudy, windy, and not as warm with a thundershower in the afternoon and a high of 70. Wednesday will be mostly cloudy with a chance of a thundershower late in the afternoon and a high of 71. I'm AccuWeather meteorologist Joe Lundberg for 100.7 The Word.
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2: Chip on their shoulder, like, well, how come you don't watch the WNBA? Okay, maybe that's a legitimate point. Maybe there aren't as many people that watch the women's sports. But there's a lot that do. I coached college-aged girls basketball. I was an assistant for a college program for 3.5 years. And for the little Christian school that we went to, we had pretty decent home crowds for games. We didn't draw much on the road, but when we were at home, people came. You know why they came? Because the men played right after us. And they wanted to get good seats. We didn't take it personally. We actually had pretty good teams. We went to the national championship tournament two out of the 3 years that I was there. When I switched to the men's program, we didn't go to the postseason tournament once in 4 years. So you can be really good, but you're going to be different, and people are allowed to choose what they like and what they don't. Here's the thing. The Democrats take all of that personally. How dare you say men and women are different? Because they are. And you lost the election in 2024 because you refused to admit what every father in America knows, that no naked boy should be close to my daughter in the school locker room, period. End of discussion. Not just end of sentence, end of discussion. Drop the mic. Go home. That's it. You want to look at why they lost in 24? Because they were nuts. And Ken Martin got the report from the party that did the aftermath that said, you guys were nuts and you didn't listen to people. And he goes, I reject the report. Okay, you reject it all you want to, mister. It's to your own detriment. Kevin McCullough coming right back.
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0: Craig, glad to have you back with us. It's That Kevin Show, thatkevinshow.com. Nothing behind the paywall. Always free and available to you because we just want you to have great information. One of the groups I love talking to every week is Independent Women's Forum because they are the smartest ladies on the planet. And I already thought that, and then I went down and did the broadcast from their summit and gala just a few weeks ago, and I was just reminded all over again. Dr. Carrie Ingram is the senior fellow at Independent Women, and she covers a lot of education material and expertise. And Carrie, it's always good to see you, and it was fun seeing you at the gala, and thanks for hosting us and helping us feel so welcome. As a man at the Independent Women's Forum, it was kind of fun to be there because you guys are actually the pro-women's group that actually appreciates men.
1: Yes. Well, Kevin, it was such a treat just to spot you across the room and know you were there to support our work. And there were so many cabinet members on hand. Susie Wiles was being honored, video message from the president. We just feel the support, you included with that. And it was a great night.
0: It was a great full day, and I love what you guys are doing. Let's talk education. There's a lot going on. The president promised, he kind of campaigned on, not as robustly as other things, but he did mention it in a few places, that the Department of Education needed to have a fresh look at and to see if, in fact, they were accomplishing anything good. A lot of us that have been watching for a long time could easily say no. Lots of bureaucrats pushing a lot of papers, not a lot of kids being helped. It is beginning to shrink. Where are we at with the dismantling or the reducing of the importance and the size and the budget of the Department of Ed?
1: Well, Kevin, you're exactly right. President Trump said that he was going to do everything he could to get education closer to moms and dads, empower parents. And a huge piece of that is dismantling this ineffective 45-year failed experiment of the U.S. Department of Education. Over $3 trillion has been spent over the 45 years, and student learning has not increased. So the president, right out of the gate, it was last year on March 20th, he signed an executive order saying that he is tasking Secretary Linda McMahon to do everything lawful within her power to begin the closure of the department. And while it's going to take the votes of Congress to fully eliminate it, they can start reducing this thing line by line and cut out these radical ideologies that have nothing to do with providing academic learning to children. They're very detrimental, and start to do things that make sense, fiscal responsibility. And so here we are just over a year later, and so much has been happened. As I wrote in the Wall Street Journal, they've cut $2 billion, that's with a B, $2 billion of funding that was spent on critical race theory. They've also put $500 million into charter schools to expand options for parents there. They've done so much. Over half the staff has been cut to say, we don't need more people pushing papers. There's so much overlap. There's so much inefficiency. We can do this thing better. And most recently, what they announced is they have a building that's over 70% empty because they don't have all the bureaucrats sitting there. So they're going to move to a smaller building. And just that one decision alone, while it signals they're downsizing this thing, it's going to save taxpayers $4.8 million every single year. And I could go on and on with all the things that they've done, but just so pleased to see that this president has kept his word. Yeah. He's delivering on the promise. And the benefit is that states are being empowered to innovate, to make decisions that are in the best interest of the students that are in their communities.
0: Well, I have to think that if you take $2 billion out of the program that you just mentioned, critical race theory, and moving at least a half billion of that over into charter school development, that you're also going to fairly immediately begin to feel a difference on the ground. And what I mean by that is the charter schools generally tend to outperform the public schools almost every time that they're implemented. That's why my friend Erica Donalds is so firm on trying to get as many of them started across the country as she can, because every time you give parents an option, they generally tend to like having at least the comparison of choice to choose from, and charter schools are more motivated by their infrastructure to teach better.
1: Yes. So many things to touch on there. You're exactly right. When there's school choice in a community, and charter schools are a form of school choice, although they're still public schools, Education outcomes for kids consistently rise, and that's for kids who exit the public system as well as students who remain. There's a new study done recently out of Florida that has over 20 years of data, and so this is no small study. Florida has always been a leader in school choice. The percentage of kids that have school choice in Florida is huge, and so they have all of this robust data, and it shows consistently that kids do better even those that stay in the public schools when they're school choice, because the incentives are right. Mm. Public schools are incentivized to improve, to make sure they're providing quality academics and getting all of these radical ideologies out of the way, because they know if they don't, they're going to continue to lose more kids. And then obviously, private schools and choice schools, they have to prove there's the most accountability in there, those sectors, because they have to prove to parents that they're delivering or parents will go elsewhere. And so school choice is a win for everybody. We've got to continue to expand that. But back to the Department of Education. You know, all of these moves to cut out these ideologies, focus on school choice, focus on academics, whether it's a science of reading or robust civics, history, education, that is what parents want. They don't send their children to school to be indoctrinated with things that are not going to better them for their future. Right. They truly want their children to learn the basics. And that's why with COVID, when parents had that front row seat through the remote Zoom sessions and they saw that the basic academics was not being taught and not being taught well, there was a mass exodus. And that mass exodus has continued. And thankfully for the American parents, they are being empowered more and more with school choice options across our country.
0: Well, that's the real bottom line, isn't it? I mean, it's like people that are part of my show regularly, they know all of this about what I'm about to say, but I feel like I need to repeat it. It's not the school's job to educate your child. It is your job as the parent to see to it that their education is the right education. And if the school option that you are choosing is failing your standard, it's on you to make sure that you give them the standard that is best for them and what you approve of. The only way that you ever have any entity perform well is to attach accountability to the outcomes. And for the public school scenario, in too many places, in too many states, too many cities, for far too long, there's been essentially zero accountability for what they turn out. And so when you have, and I'll never forget, this was probably 11 years ago. I'm driving in Midtown Manhattan one day. I have the radio on, and I hear from the all-news station that they just released the new reading scores for New York City public schools, and D-plus was what they had come in at, and that was an improvement over the year before for the high school reading levels. And they were reporting it like it was positive news, and I went, what is wrong? Not with the school. The schools are obviously wrong, but there's something wrong with parents that sit back and allow that. And the incredible thing about what you're describing is that we are moving the decision-making process back into the hands of parents, back into the hands, you know, best government is local government. The people that are closest to the voters have the most accountability. That's what we've needed to do with education for a long time.
1: Yes, you know, parental rights are so important, but for too long, parents have been told by these schools and by the educators that they are the expert of the children. And that is simply not true. It's moms and dads who are the primary educators. They are the ones that must be responsible. And schools need to stop saying that they know best.
0: Yeah.
1: We're seeing things that are happening in secret. They're happening at odds from parents. And thankfully, the Trump administration and many state leaders are working to correct course there and bring accountability. But to your point, it's parents. But parents have to be empowered, because when their child is trapped in a failing school, that is a death sentence to their child's future, or for that parent that every day has to put their child on a bus knowing the worldview their child is going to be taught is at great odds to what they're teaching at home. They have to have a better option. And so that's why I'm working every day as fast as we can to get school choice throughout our country, because the results are not an acceptable standard. In our country, we spend more on K-12 education than almost any other country in the world. But the results across international, how the U.S. places is pivotal. The Fool. We're 9th in reading, 16th in science, and 34 in math. Despite that spending, this is not going to go well for the future of our country on so many fronts. Economic, national security, when we have a citizenship that is coming up that's ill-equipped, they're not prepared. And so we've got to change education. And again, to your point, it's local control. That's where the accountability will be. And that's where we'll see the real results.
0: She's Dr. Carrie Ingram. She's a senior fellow at Independent Women's Forum. Everything they do is at IWF.org. And I always encourage you to go check that out. Kevin McCullough in Times Square. Don't go away.
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3: With SRN News, I'm Ron Taylor. President Trump says a deal with Iran, including opening the Strait of Hormuz, has been largely negotiated. He announced this on social media after talks with Israel and other allies. The deal, described as a memorandum of understanding, still needs finalization. It aims to end the war and includes two-month negotiations on Iran's nuclear program. The Secret Service says a person who opened fire on a White House security checkpoint is dead after being shot by officers who returned fire. It was the third incident of gunfire in the vicinity of President Trump in the past month. The Secret Service says none of its officers were injured Saturday and that President Trump, who was at the White House at the time, was not impacted. The Department of Justice acknowledging it's removed from its website news releases about the criminal cases related to the January 6, 2021 riot. This is SRN News.
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5: 100.7, the Word AccuWeather forecast. Today will be pleasant with partial sunshine and a high of 78. Tonight will be partly cloudy with a low of 52. Tomorrow is expected to be partly sunny with a thundershower possible late in the afternoon and a high of 80. Tuesday will be mostly cloudy, windy, and not as warm with a thundershower in the afternoon and a high of 70. Wednesday will be mostly cloudy with a chance of a thundershower late in the afternoon and a high of 71. I'm AccuWeather meteorologist Joe Lundberg for 100.7 The Word.
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0: Welcome back to Times Square. It's Kevin McCullough, That Kevin Show, thatkevinshow.com. Forgive my slight speech impediment. I do feel a little bit different than I usually do. If you're watching on TV, you may notice I have a slight more hematoma on my chin than normal. But that's just from, you know, the funds of being a dad. And being a dad in a way that I'm getting too old to be. So it's one of those things where I need to accept some limitations and let the professionals do the capture the flag. In fact, I was thinking about camp when I was growing up and how we would always play capture the flag. And as I was getting my teeth worked on over the weekend from this little accident and this little spill that I had, I was remembering some good memories of how much fun it was to play capture the flag. Steve Collins is with, Prison Fellowship Camp. And, Steve, thank you for coming back and for talking to us. It's one of those things where, and I, Christian camp to me is one of the most formative experiences of my Christian walk. Like, I can't overstate that at all. When I was a kid, I got saved really young. But I wanted to learn more about my faith, and I wanted to serve the Lord, and I wanted to do some things that were tangible expressions of that. And what I found through going to camp in the summertime was not only did I have a chance to do that by being with other kids that were my age and sometimes telling them about Jesus, etc., but also being built into by counselors and by people that would feed into me. So as we've been talking about Angel Tree Camp, I'm so excited at what these children will actually end up being able to be presented with, because the gospel is a healthy thing. It's a wonderful thing. It's a loving thing. It's the most important thing we can give them.
9: Absolutely. You know, camp was tremendous in my faith development personally as well. And I know how powerful it is in the lives of these kids. I was a Christian camp director for 25 years before I joined Angel Tree, and I saw it firsthand. I know that these kids, when they come to camp, whether they've got a church background or not, when they come to camp, they begin to think independently about their personal faith, and they're presented with opportunities to take next steps in their faith and to grow in that faith and to develop that personal relationship with Jesus. And it shapes the future of their lives.
0: Friends, if you've been trying to help a child get to camp, we've had a little bit of problem with the phone lines. And I just want to say, forget the phone lines. 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But friends, if there were just 150 of us that just said one by one, you know what? 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Steve, you talked about being the senior program manager at Angel Tree Camp. Take us through, from your experience and what you've watched for the last number of years, take us through the evolution of a child as they arrive for the first time and all the way through the week till they end up leaving the camp for the first time, because there is quite a transformation that happens.
9: There sure is. It's amazing. You know, for first to give some context, you know, a lot of us grew up going to camp. But for a lot of Angel Tree families, camp is not something that their parents ever experienced, not something that they've ever had the opportunity to do. So when they have the Angel Tree scholarship to attend an Angel Tree camp, it's a new experience for them, and it's very foreign. And so a lot of these kids arrive at camp unsure. You know, it looks good in the, on the website. They see photos, they see, you know, videos of kids, you know, riding zip lines and going down water slides and things like this. And they think, wow, it looks fun. But then they arrive and sometimes they can be really nervous. And when these kids get nervous because of the stuff that they've been through in their past already, they tend to put up walls. And so when they first arrive, you'll often see kids with these big walls up, and they're just very guarded, and they're just kind of watching and observing and kind of withdrawing a little bit. But then something amazing begins to happen, because camp is contagious. And as they experience the games and the relationships are built, and the fellowship and the camaraderie and the camp spirit just kind of takes hold, and then start to loosen up, and those walls start to come down, and they start to embrace the fun that camp is. And when they start to embrace the fun of camp, then those relationships begin to grow, and they start to build this trusting relationship with their cabin mates, with their counselors, with the camp leadership, you know, and then over the course of this week, once those relationships are built, they start to open up their hearts to the truth of the gospel. And it can be absolutely transformational, because they begin to experience the love of God. And then by the time they get to the end of the week, they're in tears, because they don't want to leave camp, because camp is such a special place and it means so much to them. And just in 4 or 5 days, these relationships have grown, these bonds are created there, and they have this genuine love for their cabin mates, and they have this camaraderie, and it's tough to let that go. But we're not sending them home alone. We're sending them home with the indwelling Holy Spirit. And He continues to do that work in their lives after they leave camp.
0: 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Coming right back from New York.
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2: Here he is from New York. That Kevin. Kevin McCullough.
0: Welcome back. It's Thursday, and that means, of course, we talk a little bit about parenting because we are all trying to become better parents. One way that you can be better parents when you're 56 is to listen to your bride and not play capture the flag. That's one of the things you can do. Shelley Goldberg is here. We're going to talk about summertime blues this week, Shelley.
17: Yes, but Kevin, before we get to the summertime blues, how are you feeling?
0: I'm better. I mean, the ability to speak normally has been good for the last 2 days, so we're taking it one day at a time. We'll go from there. We got some. I think the pride and some of the bruising were worse than the actual teeth going out. But at the end of the day, lesson learned by everybody involved.
17: Wow. Well, you sound great. It sounds like you.
0: Thank you.
17: And thank you for sharing. Today we're going to be talking about something that's often not talked about. It's the summer blues.
0: Hmm.
17: When grown-ups think of the summer, you know, it conjures up images of, you know, endless days sitting on the beach, reading your favorite book, having time for yourself, going on a vacation. But for kids, especially teens, that's not always the case. There can be feelings of loneliness and dread, anxiety, because you have all this unstructured time that you're not used to dealing with. Because when kids are in school, obviously, it's predictable. There's connection. You have friends. You have sports to play. You know what your day's going to look like. So sometimes the signals that we miss is that as we're anticipating this exciting summer and time off and vacation from work, kids are really, you know, getting very frightened about how they're going to handle all this unstructured time. So what can you do? What can we do as parents and grandparents to help them ease the summer jitters? First of all, most important, Kevin, validate their feelings. Don't trivialize. Don't tell them it's going to be great. You're going to have a wonderful summer. It's fabulous. Give them the opportunity. Say to them, I see that you're feeling a little uncomfortable or nervous about all this free time. It's a big change from school. You know, let's talk about it. And by the way, these conversations are not one and done. They're the kind of conversations you want to have on, you know, more than once on an ongoing basis. Also, I would share your feelings. I remember as a kid, there were summers, oh my gosh, I remember feeling so lost and so lonely, especially as a teen, and not knowing how to structure the day or the week. So share, Kevin, share with them how you felt and how you found your way out of it and how you ended up making it a good summer, or made changes in your schedule in some way that you gave yourself, you know, a fun summer. Two, involve your kids in the planning. That's why you should start brainstorming now in May. That's why we're having this conversation today. Don't wait until the middle of July. You want to start now. Ask them what their friends are doing. Is there something they would like to do? Maybe you can send them to a sports class that's a week in length. Ask your friends, ask your grown-up friends what they're planning to do, because you'll get ideas there. Another wonderful place to go, there's all these websites. When I was on New York One as a parenting reporter, every week we would do a Where to Go segment. And there's listings upon listings. In the tri-state area, there's something called Mommy Poppins. But wherever you reside in the United States, there are easy websites which will give you ideas that very often are free. Lego contests, bluegrass festivals, sports activities. And again, many of these are free. So check out those websites, and then with your child, with your teen, start making decisions about, you know, exciting things that you might do. Offer choices. You want to also offer, especially with younger kids, we can go to this museum today, or we can go on this nature walk. What seems to be of interest to you? The key thing, the key takeaway, Kevin, is that the summer needs to be a mixture of structure, which is reminiscent of school, structure and new adventures. So you want to keep pancakes on Wednesday or pizza night on Friday or going to sleep at 7 or 8 o'clock, whatever it is that you do during the school year, keep a bunch of that ongoing.
0: Hmm.
17: Don't all of a sudden it shouldn't be ringdings, you know, in the house floating around, you know, and lots of screen time. You want to try and keep to those things that you were doing during the year. All right. In terms of actual ideas, I would put them into categories. Because when you're thinking of things to do, think of categories. There's many adventures, like going to a new museum, skill building, learning a new skill, like today we're going to learn how to fix a flat tire, or we're going to learn how to paint your room a new color over the weekend. There's the creative. That means learning a new musical instrument over the summer, or a photography course. Sports, instead of the usual things like basketball and soccer, what about pickleball or swim class this year? There's the entrepreneurial, the dog walking, lawn care, making some money for, you know, for your team. Community service, that's the soup kitchens, the dog shelters, senior citizen centers. What I like is a category that I call shadowing. That means, Kevin, you think of everyone that you know and you call in a favor and you say, can Johnny work in your restaurant today? Can he hang out in your law firm on Tuesday? Can he, watch what you're doing in the accounting office on Thursday? But literally giving your teen a look into people's careers over the summer. So I think shadowing is great. Limit the screen time over the summer. Make sure there's a lot of self-care techniques. And be present, not on your phone, when you're with your kids. Kevin, your thoughts?
0: No, I think that those are all important. And I think that there's, especially for people that cannot do the day camp type of format. I know that some people in this area of the country are still in school pretty late. Like a lot of our schools are still in school by mid to late June. But there are a number of good quality day camps that do a variety of the types of things that you're talking about that I've found helpful because they do need the routine and they want to look forward to being with other kids and so forth. We've done some of the shadowing stuff too. You know, fire departments are kind of fun to reach out to and at least get a tour and but be endlessly curious with your child, and I think that you guys will make some great memories because that's what we do. Anyway, Shelley Goldberg, always appreciate your time. Thank you for being with us today.
17: Thank you, Kevin, and I hope you feel better quickly.
0: Thank you. It's, okay. It's like you're my mom or something. Kevin McCullough coming right back. Don't go.
2: Stick around for more of That Kevin next. New movie, The Dragon's Prophecy. 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
0: Kevin McCullough, glad to have you with us. Just a few minutes left in today's show, and I just want to reiterate what I said earlier. If there are five of you that will stand with us today, that will say, I am not going to let these precious kids who have nothing working in their favor. They don't have a stable home life. They don't have two parents that aren't in prison. They don't have so much in life they are robbed of. And yet, they have this. They have all of this in common. They have a parent who's in prison, who has gone through the Bible study program for Angel Tree Prison Fellowship. And in prison, for the Prison Fellowship Angel Tree program, once they've completed it, they have asked, they've been given the opportunity, and they have requested, they have nominated, if you will, their child to be allowed to go to a Prison Fellowship Angel Tree camp this summer in all 50 states, for the one closest to them, to be able to go to an Angel Tree camp this summer so that they can experience Jesus, so that their child can know the God who made them, so that they can begin to learn about how God loves them and why it's so important. And friends, my earnest pleading with you is that today we would help at least five children, that five of you would be courageous enough to say, I'm going to care about these kids that nobody else cares about. The rest of the world has given up on them. Their parents are in prison. They're getting what their family deserves. That's how everybody else thinks about it. We, as followers of Jesus, we should be thinking about it from the perspective of, what does Jesus want for these kids? What if one of them turns out to be the Billy Graham of his generation? What if one of these Angel Tree kids this year finds Jesus and spends eternity in heaven in ways that they don't even understand or realize could be possible now? Friends, it's so vital. And that's why I put the challenge out there. I will match the first five children that we send to camp today at 888-206-2794, 888-206-2794. I'm going to match you child for child personally. I need five of you to go and say, take a name off the list. I'm taking care of that child's scholarship to camp. The only way these kids get to camp is through scholarships because they don't have money. And Angel Tree understands how expensive camping is. If you go to a commercial camp, you're paying $500 to $1,000 for the week of sleepaway camp for that kid. They're doing it for $200 per child in all 50 states. Kids whose parents are incarcerated, who under no fault of the child at all, find themselves living in a situation that's horrible. You rescue them out of that. You take them to the beautiful outdoors. They ride a horse. They swim. They learn about Jesus. They open their Bible. They begin a relationship with him. They make friends with other kids that have had similar circumstances when they show up thinking nobody's going to like them because their parents are in prison. Friends, this is such unadulterated good. How can we not help? How can we not help when the future, the salvation of these children hang in the balance? Friends, my plea with you is, will you join me in this effort? And I will put my money where my mouth is. I need five people to stand up and say, yes, we will help a child today. Kevin, we've been listening to you for the first 3 days. Now it's time to take action. We're ready to go. Friends, there's 162 kids on my list. I want all of them to be sent to Angel Tree Camp this summer. 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
23: With SRN News, I'm Ron Taylor. The Secret Service says a person who opened fire on a White House security checkpoint is dead after being shot by officers who returned fire. It was the third incident of gunfire in the vicinity of President Trump in the past month. The Secret Service says none of its officers were injured yesterday and that President Trump, who was at the White House at the time, was not impacted. Authorities are bracing for the possibility that a damaged chemical tank at a facility in Southern California could leak or even explode. An evacuation order is continued into the Memorial Day weekend for some 40,000 residents of Garden Grove and several communities in the area. No timeline on when they can return. No injuries reported after the pressurized tank began overheating Thursday. Firefighters hope to find a way to cool off the chemical inside the tank so it won't leak or explode. Several shelters remain open, including three schools, throughout this Memorial Day weekend. This is SRN News.
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25: 100.7 The Word AccuWeather forecast. Today will be pleasant with partial sunshine and a high of 78. Tonight will be partly cloudy with a low of 52. Tomorrow is expected to be partly sunny with a thundershower possible late in the afternoon and a high of 80. Tuesday will be mostly cloudy, windy, and not as warm with a thundershower in the afternoon and a high of 70. Wednesday will be mostly cloudy with a chance of a thundershower late in the afternoon and a high of 71. I'm AccuWeather meteorologist Joe Lundberg for 100.7 The Word.
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27: With the power of the Spirit, Christianity was pumped from the ports there on the Mediterranean Sea, and Christianity spread like wildfire and covering the world. 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
28: On today's Word, Pastor Brett Metter reflecting on the power to transform hearts that draws people to repentance.
27: We're going to see the supernaturally natural power of the Spirit where people repent of their sins and become a believer in Christ.
28: Opening today's Word, Pastor Brett Metter continues exploring Luke's initial prologue that begins Acts chapter 1, including an enlightening overview of what to look forward to in our study of the book, and highlighting the incredible history of how Christianity took root and spread across the world. We'll be gaining a good understanding of God's model for the church today.
27: First of all, let's talk about the title of the book, Acts. Why is it called Acts? It's the Acts of the Apostles. Many of your Bibles say that right at the top, the Acts of the Apostles. Which apostles? Well, mostly Peter and Paul. Those are the main players in the book of Acts, but the other ones are there too. We're going to see the apostles, we're going to see John, and we're going to see James. He's going to be a kind of a thing in the book of Acts. And so it is the Acts of all the apostles, but the two key players are Peter and Paul. The author, who's the author of the book of Acts? Well, that's kind of fun. It's Dr. Luke. The same guy that wrote the Gospel of Luke wrote the book of Acts. Luke writes with sort of an investigative journalist sort of way of confirming the accounts of the gospel of Jesus, born in Bethlehem all the way to death on the cross and even resurrection. That's the defense that he makes in the Gospel of Luke. But then from the book of Acts, he goes from the resurrection all the way through the early church new beginnings of the Church of Jesus Christ. And it's like a culmination of an investigation of an account of the story of Jesus and his church, the beginnings of the church. So what's the reason he wrote the book of Acts? Well, he gives that to us there in verse 1, talking about the Gospel of Luke. He says, of all that Jesus began both to do and to teach. He's making sort of a record of that. And he's going to do that for the Gospel of Luke, but he's also going to do that for the church in the book of Acts. He's going to make a record and talk about the infallible proofs. Did you see that in verse 3? You know, Jesus, you know, was resurrected after he died by many infallible proofs. The resurrection is one of the most provable facts in all of history. So really, Acts is a continuation of Luke, but really all the four Gospels, Matthew, Mark, Luke, and John, funnel into the book of Acts. So if I put it this way, what are the four things that we'll gain by reading the book of Acts? There's probably more than this. I'm just going to give you my favorite four. And that is, we're going to see, number one, in the book of Acts, the progress of Christianity, which is a profound and amazing story. Really, if you think of the likelihood of some guy from, you know, Galilee, some carpenter son, and he's killed on a cross by the Romans in Jerusalem, what's the likelihood of that becoming the most important major religion in the world? That's very unlikely, unless he really is who he claimed to be. But the book of Acts starts with 120 people in an upper room that were believers in Jesus. That's where we start. Within 100 years, there'd be more than 2 million Christians on the earth. And you have to understand, in Bible times, there weren't that many people on the earth. Like it's amazing. There was only, you know, 100 million people lived on the earth during the time of the first century. So 2 million people in much of the known world there in the Roman Empire becoming Christians, the progress of Christianity, you might say it spread like a wildfire, which is kind of interesting. Now, some of you might say, well, but it's easy. It was a new message. We go to tell people about Jesus, like, yeah, we know about Jesus. But back then, they could say, do you know Jesus? And like, who's Jesus? Well, let me tell you. Yeah, it was easy to be an evangelist back in the first century, you might think. But was it easy being an evangelist in the first century? If you accepted Jesus as your Savior in this first century, it's going to probably cost you your life. You might be brutally tortured and killed for becoming a Christian. And yet, isn't it amazing? In the climate of total persecution, 10 Roman emperors that came and went wanting to slaughter as many Christians as they could. That's the kind of stuff if you became a Christian. And yet, even in the climate of persecution, the church flourished and the people were serious about Jesus. What you'll see in the book of Acts is a church that was bold in their witness and sticking to their belief in Christ. And because of that, Christianity spread like wildfire. Sadly today, the church, the Christian church, is shrinking. Why is Christianity losing ground? The book of Acts is going to tell this to us. It's going to answer those questions for us. How do we see Christianity grow once again? Book of Acts is the answer. So this is why the progress of Christianity is important, because the story's not over. You and I are supposed to be the continuation of the book of Acts. I hope that the book of Acts will stir our hearts and make us realize we've got a job to do, and the book of Acts will do that for us. So the progress of Christianity. Number two reason why the book of Acts is going to be a blessing to us is the practice of Christianity. It's going to show us, what does it look like to be a practicing Christian? I'm reminded of Jesus' words talking about practicing. In John 8:34, Jesus answered them, truly, truly, I say unto you, everyone who practices sin is a slave to sin. Boy, I hope you're not practicing sin. The Bible gives us warning scriptures like those who continually practice, the active, present, indicative. The idea is if you're trying to be better at sinful things, and there's a list there that gives you, you know, witchcraft, anger, greed, homosexuality. Like there's a whole list. Like if you're into all that stuff and you're trying to get better and better at that stuff, the Bible says you will not inherit the kingdom of heaven. That's pretty heavy. And that's what Jesus is saying. Those who practice sin, trying to get better at it, becomes a slave to sin. But the book of Acts is going to teach us that there was a group of people practicing Christianity, how to become better Christians. And the Bible tells us what that even looks like. Philippians talks about it this way in chapter 4, verse 9. What you have learned and received and heard and seen in me, Paul said, practice these things, and the God of peace will be with you. If you're a practicing Christian, the promise of the word is you're going to have a peace within you that's inexplicable and even supernatural. One of the things we're supposed to practice is knowing the word of God. In fact, Paul was telling Timothy in 2 Timothy 2:15, study to show thyself approved unto God, a workman that needeth not to be ashamed, rightly dividing the word of truth. This is what we're supposed to be practicing. And it takes effort to practice Christianity. Are you a practicing Christian? Practice implies you're not perfect. That's why I'm nervous when we talk about doctors who practice medicine. That makes me a little nervous. I wish they were just doing medicine, but they've proven that they're practicing. But as Christians, we too don't have it perfect, and we practice, hopefully, Christianity. But the point is to want to get better at it. And the practice of Christianity, actually, it turns out you'll have peace if you practice Christianity. That's what the scriptures are saying. But what Satan wants to do, and this is important, he would like to rob you of that idea of practicing Christianity. He will feed you lies and say, oh, practicing Christianity, what a bummer. You gotta go to church on Sunday. And you gotta give of money. And pretty soon Satan will just convince you, wow, what a bummer. But what you need to understand is the practicing Christian, according to the book of Acts, we're gonna see people who loved it. They found out that practicing Christianity was the way. And it became the what they called the early church. They were called the way. This is the way. What's the way? The Jesus way. Who started this whole thing, the church is the way? Well, Jesus did. You know, in John chapter 14, verse 6, it says, Jesus said, I am the way, the truth, and the life. No man comes to the Father but by me. So Jesus started this whole thing about the way, and then it became sort of the mantra of the early church. That's what they called themselves. And the way implies moving in a direction, and we're going to see that the church was really thrilled to be a part of the way. They were excited to be part of the way. Now, this is kind of important because, like I said earlier, Satan wants to rob you of that joy that's being part of the way of Jesus and being part of his church. He's turned it into work instead of joy. It's a got to instead of a get to. I hope none of you are that way. I think Satan wants to rob you of that. And how many of you know, Christian, well, I got to go to church on Sunday. You're like, well, man, we kind of like going to church. That's the way it's supposed to be. Satan wants to rob you of that by making, you know, being a follower of Jesus and a part of the way of Jesus seem like, well, I got to go to church. And he's turned it into a got to instead of a get to. If he's done that in your heart, man, you're the one who loses. Got to get back to like even the scriptures, restore unto me the joy of thy salvation. Like being a Christian is a joyful way. It is the way. And Satan will try to rob you of that. These book of Acts, practicing Christians, they loved doing what they were doing, even though their lives were even on the line at many points in the story. Being saved, serving Christ, being a part of his church, this is what they did. Now, one of the things that we're going to see is, remember I said they were saved by grace through faith, but works, good works, were a part of the early church. That's something we can't lose. You know, I feel like sometimes churches, we lose the, what are we supposed to be about? If you ask, what does a Christian look like? Man, you'll hear some strange answers. Some people will say, well, they look like haters. They're against this, that, and the other thing. You know, like, it's interesting what people say, moral pejoratives. They'll say, Christians are hypocritical. Christians are narrow-minded. They used to say Christians are intolerant, but then they became more intolerant than Christians, so now they can't say that anymore. But, you know, they'll come with all kinds of names for you as Christian people. But, you know, some of that's uncalled for, and we even read they called the way heresy, even in the early church. So you're going to always get criticism, but is some of that criticism legit? That's the question I would ask.

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2: Of assemblies, I cannot away with this iniquity, even with a solemn meeting. Your new moons and your appointed feasts, my soul hates, the Lord says. They are a trouble to me. I am weary to bear them. When you spread forth your hands, I will hide my eyes from you. Yea, when you make many prayers, I will not hear. Your hands are full of blood. Whoa, God seems to be a little perturbed. He doesn't like their worship in the temple. Why? It's because of this. He says, here, instead of doing all that religious stuff, and you don't really care about the stuff that matters, instead of doing all your religious stuff, he says, instead, verse 16, he says, wash you, make you clean, put away the evil from your doings before my eyes, cease to do evil, learn to do well, seek good judgment, relieve the oppressed, judge the fatherless. And the word judge means to actually care for the fatherless, the orphan. Plead for the widow. Come now and let us reason together, saith the Lord. Though your sins be as scarlet, they shall be white as snow. Though they be red like crimson, they shall be white as wool. It's funny how we know that last verse that's famous about the Lord turning our red, ugly sins into clean whiteness. But as it turns out, the context of those verses are, man, break, clean yourselves up. Wash you, he says. You see, religion had become a bummer. And it was a downer. And if you were an orphan or a widow or someone who needed care and love, man, they weren't there for that. They were there just to do their religious rituals and routines, but could care less about hurting people. It's funny how that's a theme throughout the whole Old Testament and New. Zechariah 7, chapter 7, verses 3 to 11 is a funny story where these religious guys, Lord, should we continue to fast and mourn and weep these 70 years? They've been a fasting and mourning, weeping and fasting, which I weep when I fast. But that's what they were doing for 70 years, weeping, fasting, mourning, and praying. And they said, Lord, should we continue to weep and fast and mourn and pray like we have these 70 years? And the Lord says, it's like the Lord becomes almost sarcastic through the prophet Zechariah. He says, you can keep weeping and fasting and mourning if you want, but I could care less. He says, I don't care about your weeping, fasting, mourning, but what I would like you to do is show mercy, be kind, care for the orphans and the widows, like show good judgment. That's what God was more into. I worry that the church has done the same thing of the Jews of the Old Testament, and we've lost things that are important, like being kind and loving. Jesus said, you'll know you're my disciples by your love one for another. I'm reminded that ties in, you know, Zechariah and Isaiah ties in with, you know, James chapter 1, verse 27, pure religion and undefiled before God and the Father is this, to visit the fatherless and widows in their affliction and to keep himself unspotted from the world. What an important thing for the early church. They saw that as caring for one another. And that's something we need to do as a church. And, you know, I love the blessing that we get to be as a church helping people that are hurting. And we do a lot. But also, I worry that sometimes the way it works in Eighth Creek is, you know, well, I'm an Eighth Creeker and I give of my tithe and offering, and then that money can go to a number of things. This building, it can go to parking lots, but also it goes to poor people and people that are hurting. And that does happen a lot. Our pastoral team is constantly helping widows and orphans and poor people, and that's wonderful. But I almost wonder if the attitude is like, well, the church does that, and I'm just not going to care about hurting people because, well, that's Eighth Creek's job. But I don't see that. In the book of Acts, I see a bunch of people who just cared about people, whether it was through the church, which is great. We see that too in the book of Acts, or whether it was just through their own person and opening up their own house. We see that as well. We're going to see a beautiful iteration of the practice of Christianity, and the book of Acts is going to make that beautiful and clear. And by the way, that's one of the things that I think brings people to become a Christian. It's the goodness of God that leads men to repentance. We see that in, you know, Romans chapter 2, verse 4. It says, not knowing that the goodness of God leads thee to repentance. So we're going to see that, the practice of Christianity. And then number 3, benefit of reading the book of Acts. Not only do we have the, the progress of Christianity and the practice of Christianity, but we're going to also have a fun look at the people of Christianity.

0: Christianity. The book of Acts is full of amazing people. I love the stories in the book of Acts. And the thing about the people, of course, I mentioned Peter and Paul, but there's other stories. Like who was the first European Christian? It was a lady named Lydia. And Paul ends up baptizing her there at the spring of Lydia. And the operative thing was ordinary people doing extraordinary things. That's the book of Acts. As we read the book of Acts, wouldn't it be great to realize, like 1 Corinthians 1:27, that says the Lord has chosen the weak and the foolish things of this world to confound the wise, the weak things to confound the things which are mighty. I think God still does that, do extraordinary things through ordinary people. That's the people of Christianity. But I wonder if we kind of say, that was the book of Acts. Those are Bible times. God was doing amazing things back then. But I think you and I, we might live, I'm just going to say this, and I mean this with all my heart, could you and I live in more amazing times than even the book of Acts? I think you and I are privileged as Christians to live in what might just be the last days. And the Bible says, in the last days, I will pour out my spirit upon all flesh. Could there be a great move of God's spirit that's just right at the edge, ready to happen? And wouldn't it be great to have that happen in Portland, Oregon, of all places? Man, when you drive downtown Portland, you see all the tents and the fentanyl deaths and the homicide rates skyrocketing in Portland. Like our law enforcement, we have law enforcement in Multnomah County, Athan Creek guys that are out there pulling dead bodies out of tents. That's more their job description now than giving speeding tickets. Meanwhile, the early church, they were people that did extraordinary things, even though they were ordinary people. And I just wonder if the Lord says, I want to do great things through the church. Yeah, but Brett, how did they do those great things? Well, that brings us to the final and fourth point. One of the major themes in the book of Acts is the power behind Christianity. Where was the power? It was the Holy Spirit. The Holy Spirit was the power behind it. We even see that in our text mentioned, you know, here in Acts chapter 1, verses 1 through 3, when it mentions in verse 2, until the day he was taken up. After that, he, through the Holy Ghost, had given commandments to the apostles whom he had chosen. You know, remember Jesus said in John 16:7, he said, nevertheless, I tell you the truth, it's expedient to you that I go away. For if I go not away, the Comforter will not come to you. But if I depart, I will send him to you. Jesus saying, I'm going to leave. That's the death, the burial, the resurrection, and eventually the ascension in heaven. He's saying, it's good that I'm leaving. The disciples might say, why is that good? And Jesus says, because I'm going to send my Holy Spirit and empower each one of you, ordinary people, to do extraordinary things. And that's what we're going to see in the book of Acts. And I believe you say, well, that was extraordinary times. It was the early church. But you and I live in extraordinary times. You and I are in a place where we should be filled with the Holy Spirit and letting the light of Christ shine through us. And I think we should hang on for the ride. Wait and see what the Lord will do. But I think it has to be people who are going to say, I'm going to be open to the Holy Spirit. Did you see, like, look at verse 6 of our same chapter of Acts 1. It says, when they were therefore come together, they asked him, Lord, saying, Lord, will thou at this time restore again the kingdom to Israel? And he said, it is not for you to know the times or the seasons which the Father hath put in his own power, but you shall receive power after that the Holy Ghost has come upon you, and you shall be witnesses unto me both in Jerusalem and in Judea and all Samaria, even to the uttermost parts of the earth. How did the gospel spread like wildfire? I told you, we're going to see this in the book of Acts, but I'm giving you the sneak preview right here. It started in Jerusalem, and the Holy Spirit filled the apostles. And then with the power of the Spirit, it went from, you know, Jerusalem to Judea to Samaria. And then from Samaria, even to the uttermost parts of the world. Paul the Apostle, filled with the Spirit, shipped out through the Mediterranean into the Aegean and up to Philippi, where he shared the gospel with Lydia. And shared the gospel with the Philippian jailer. And shared the gospel with the whole city of Ephesus. And they all accepted Christ. And with the power of the Spirit, Christianity was pumped from the ports there on the Mediterranean Sea. And Christianity spread like wildfire and covering the world. And today, more than 2 billion Christians on the earth. All from a little thing that started in Jerusalem with some people that had the Holy Spirit filling them with power. He said the power. I love that word power in that text. The Greek word for that word power is dunamis, where we get our word dynamite. And that's power. Where did they receive the power? Chapter 2, verse 4. And they were filled with the Holy Ghost and began to speak with other tongues as the Spirit gave them utterance. Oh, great. But this is the part that I don't like about the book of Acts. We got to talk about speaking in tongues. I don't want any part of that. Well, can I just say, we will talk about speaking in tongues, but we're going to see it in proper perspective because we're going to read the whole Bible about this. And as it turns out, when they spoke in tongues in Acts chapter 2, were they sitting around saying, better buy a Honda, better buy a Honda, over and over again? Is that what they're saying? No. We're going to see how in this case, they were actually speaking other people's languages that they could recognize. And we're going to see how the Lord, you know, demonstrated his power through that. But we're also going to see how tongues is the least important manifestation of the Holy Spirit. The Bible says that. It's the lowest important. What's some of the other things? The power of the Spirit for them to preach the gospel and for souls to be saved. That's what we're going to see in the book of Acts. We're going to see not the heebie-jeebie stuff. We're going to see the supernaturally natural power of the Spirit where people repent of their sins and become a believer in Christ. I'm excited about the book of Acts, and I'm excited not just to go through the book, but to let the book go through us. We need to get back to the early church behaviors and practices and then see how the Lord's going to move through his church mightily.
1: Pastor Brett Metter has been providing just a preview of what's in store as our verse-by-verse study series of the book of Acts gets underway, revealing not only God's desire for the church, but of his Spirit sent to power it. And to conclude our today's word message, Pastor Brett will return to offer a closing word of prayer in a moment. But first, let me tell you more about Brett Metter. He's the senior pastor of Athey Creek Church, just south of Portland, Oregon. Brett's been the pastor of Athey Creek for 30 years. 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
0: Lord, I pray blessing on these, your people, as we go our way. Lord, we're just so blessed to be part of your kingdom. We're so blessed to be part of your church, the way. I pray that you'd sharpen us, cause each one of us to think through about our own Christian practice and how we're doing. But Lord, would you be honored and glorified? Even as we go our way, be honored and blessed, Lord, we pray. In Jesus' name, amen.
1: Amen. Pastor Brett Metter here on Today's Word. And that's all the time we have. Next time, Pastor Brett will continue looking at the Acts of the Apostles in our verse-by-verse study of the Bible. Today's Word with Pastor Brett Metter is an outreach of Athey Creek Church in West Lynn, Oregon.
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12: With SRN News, I'm Ron Taylor. A suicide bomber detonated an explosive-laden vehicle near a railway track as a passenger train passed through the southwestern Pakistani city of Quetta, killing at least 23 people and wounding over 70 others. The force of the explosion caused two of the train cars to overturn and catch fire, sending thick black smoke into the air, this according to footage shared online earlier today. Authorities are bracing for the possibility that a damaged chemical tank at a facility in Southern California could leak or even explode. An evacuation order has been continued into the Memorial Day weekend for some 40,000 residents of Garden Grove and several surrounding communities in Southern California, with no timeline on when they can return. No injuries reported Thursday when the pressurized tank began to overheat. Firefighters, of course, hoping to find a way to cool off the chemical inside the tank so it won't leak or explode. This is SRN News.
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14: 100.7, the Word AccuWeather forecast. Today will be pleasant with partial sunshine and a high of 78. Tonight will be partly cloudy with a low of 52. Tomorrow is expected to be partly sunny with a thundershower possible late in the afternoon and a high of 80. Tuesday will be mostly cloudy, windy, and not as warm with a thundershower in the afternoon and a high of 70. Wednesday will be mostly cloudy with a chance of a thundershower late in the afternoon and a high of 71. I'm AccuWeather meteorologist Joe Lundberg for 100.7, the Word.
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0: Engage in Truth. Welcome back to Engage in Truth. This is Steve Ford, your co-host, along with Pastor John Bornstein, senior pastor at Calvary Fellowship Fountain Valley, located in Colorado Springs, Colorado. Thank you again for joining us so much today. It is great to be back in the studio with all of you, and of course, with Pastor John. I'm sure you have enjoyed his broadcast as much as I have, including last episode where he discussed UFOs and UAPs. Well, it reminded me of 2 Kings 2:11 with Elijah and Elisha. It reads, "Then it happened, as they continued on and talked, that suddenly a chariot of fire appeared with horses of fire and separated the two of them, and Elijah went up by a whirlwind into heaven." As Pastor John was speaking about Daniel chapter 9, I want to remind you of what he had to say about prayer. He said that prayer is in response to the Word of God, and that prayer is grounded in God's will. So important to think about that as we move forward today and to this broadcast and every day, just as we live our lives. As we prepare to learn what God has to teach us in Daniel chapter 9, I want you to remember that you can find that last episode archived on the church's website at calvaryfountain.com. And here's Pastor John to get us started.
1: It is good to have you back in the studio, my friend. It's not the same when it's just me in this studio all by myself and a microphone. It does remind me of all the years old. I mean, we've recorded over 700 programs now here for Engage in Truth. So we've got a lot of content and a lot of history behind this program. But to your point, you did mention that I did address in brief last week in the UFOs, UAPs, and all these sort of things going on with Disclosure Day. And now released by the government, and I guess there's another part coming up. And of course, Hollywood's trying to bank on this, and they've got the movie coming out and so forth. And there have been a number of claims that somehow this is going to rock the Christian faith and all these sort of nonsensical ideas. That's not true. And so what we're going to do is spend some time in the coming weeks. I've got a special guest coming to join us again. Actually, we're working on a book talking about all sorts of things that perhaps we don't get a lot of clarity in the Bible about. So we'll talk about things like the Nephilim. We'll talk about, you know, the giants of old. And of course, we'll discuss a number of things, dinosaurs, you know, creation in 6 days, all sorts of topics that sometimes can divide Christians. Well, one of those chapters is going to be on UFOs and UAPs because of the phenomenon that people are now grabbing hold of, and YouTube and amongst many other social media tools seem to make that easy for that content to spread like wildfire and without accountability. So our goal is to go to God's holy word to get some clarity on these subject matters. And so please look for that. In the coming episodes, we're going to have a special guest with us to try to talk about some of these issues, bring some clarity to it from a biblical worldview. We have to navigate these very sensitive subject matters biblically, not emotionally or using non-biblical text as our guide. And there are a number of them. There are at least 52 ancient texts that are not in the Bible, such as the Book of Enoch and the various apocryphal texts. Well, they're not inspired, so we have to be very careful with them. They're a work of men, many of them held by the those at the Dead Sea, and we see that they were well kept. Various people groups that dwelt there, those even that were familiar with the work of John the Baptist in the region. And so we have to be very careful that just because something is old doesn't mean that it's the absolute work of God. We know that he has held his 66 books together, and they are true. And Psalm 119 speaks of that. We see Paul tell young Timothy that the works that have been canon for us, that now the Bible, the holy word of God, is inspired. It is infallible. It is inerrant. And so we must navigate the world affairs rightly through the lens that is given to us to navigate life by through God's holy word. So we'll spend some time talking about these things in upcoming episodes. But to get back to Daniel 9, what we're trying to do today is wrap up the first 19 verses that really talk about the posture Daniel was in when he is going to be given some of the most fantastic, awesome prophecies by God to Daniel, telling him the sequence of events, or at least the days, giving us a prophecy of 490 years. And in that, what would be unveiled of the first and second coming of Jesus Christ, that 483 years to his first coming incarnate, and then he would be presented at the triumphal entry, presented right up to the temple as the king. They will worship him, shouting, "Hosanna to the highest." And then there would be a period of time known as the church age. And then there will be a final 7 years in which there'll be judgment upon the earth. And then Jesus Christ will come back and reign upon the earth, a 490-year plan. So before this is given, we see his posture that he is presenting himself humbled before the Lord, seeking understanding because he knows that the 70-year prophecy was now about to be fulfilled. He's about 3 years out. He's now been in Babylon 67 years. He knows that this has got to be coming soon. So like the sons of Issachar, he was understanding the signs of the times. He was reading the word of God. He knew that it was close. I believe as believers we're in the same posture, that for most of us who are studying the word of God and we see the signs of the times and the unveiling of things that are have never been fully disclosed to the generations before us, even seeing the building blocks toward the prophecy fulfilled of Ezekiel 38, Isaiah 17, amongst many others, we know that we are close to the return of our King. So like Daniel, we ought to be in the same posture of total prayer and devotion to the Lord, giving ourselves to seeking these matters out and to be ready to give an answer for the hope that's in us. We find out that Daniel has the kind of prayer life we all ought to imitate. At least three times he made appointments with God throughout the day. At least 9, noon, and 3, he could be found at his domicile, his place of residence, praying. In fact, when they tried to throw him to the lion's den, they knew exactly where to find him. He was going to be praying. And so he made these appointments with God. Then we find out in Psalm 119 that may have been written by King David or certainly by Ezra, that he praises God 7 times a day. So we can develop a better posture and seeking the Lord rather than just sort of going through the motions of the day, maybe working our way into a church on Sunday. That's not the Christian life. I mean, that kind of attitude of flippancy, complacency, apathy, fill in all your E's, right? whatever word seems to be appropriate there, of this sort of indifference toward the holiness of God. That's why we're studying about the man of God. He's intimately acquainted with God and God with him, and God chooses to unveil things to him because this is a man who loves God. His whole life revolves around that. And if we're just expecting to have that kind of intimacy with God when we just waltz on a casual occasion into a church once or twice a month, we're not cultivating closer communion with the Most High God. And so we need to at least just pause for a moment, examine this posture that Daniel has before we even get into the prophecy itself. And so last week, what we talked about is how in Romans chapter 8, verses 26 to 27, we hear these words, "Likewise, the Spirit also helps us in our weaknesses. For we do not know what we should pray for as we ought, but the Spirit himself makes intercession for us with groanings which cannot be uttered. Now he who searches the hearts knows what the mind of the Spirit is, because he makes intercession for the saints according to the will of God." So what we looked at were at least a couple different attributes of Daniel's type of praying. We were going through 5 of them. And last week and the week before, we looked at the fact that prayer is in response to the word of God. So number one is that Daniel is in the word and it triggers him to be a man who seeks more, who wants communion with God. Revival is always sparked by people who are in the word. The word will drive a response out of people. We see that in Nehemiah chapter 8. Secondly, is that prayer is grounded in God's will. It's not praying for your will to be done. It's praying his will to be done, his kingdom to come. And now thirdly, what we see is that prayer is characterized by fervency. You see, fervency is sincerity with enthusiasm. Okay. When Daniel prayed in verse 3, it says that he set his face to the Lord God. Okay. So this is making time with Yahweh, right? Have you ever considered that? Your maker, your creator, scheduling time with him throughout the day. And here he is humbled before him, fasting in sackcloth. So Daniel isn't squeezing God into his busy day. Rather, the day is going to revolve around his appointment with the creator of the universe. And he's determined in his heart to petition God. There's urgency. There's focus with expectation that God would receive his requests. Dr. Ford, good to have you back. So I know that there's a verse here that seems to epitomize this so very well. When we talk about persistence, Luke chapter 11 comes to mind. I don't know if you have that handy, but Luke chapter 11, verses 1 to 13. Could you read that for us?
0: Yep, got it right here. It says, "So I say to you, ask, and it will be given to you. Seek, and you will find. Knock, and it will be opened to you. For everyone who asks receives, and he who seeks finds, and to him who knocks, it will be opened. If a son asks for bread from any father among you, will he give him a stone? Or if he asks for a fish, will he give him a serpent instead of a fish? Or if he asks for an egg, will he offer him a scorpion? If you then, being evil, know how to give good gifts to your children, how much more will your heavenly Father give the Holy Spirit to those who ask him?"
1: Amen. You know, and I look at back even in verse 8 of that, he says, "I say to you, though he will not rise and give to him because he's not a friend, yet because of his persistence, right, he will rise and give him as many as he needs." And so the whole context, you can go back and read that verse 1 to 13 of Luke chapter 11. The point there clearly is this persistency. And so that's our portion of this. We're persistent. We're appealing to God. We're not a one and done. You know, we're not a fast food prayer, like we just, you know, go through the drive-through line and you just offer up a prayer to God and off we go. There's a posturing here of fervency in persistence. And then we also see the heart of our God, who's greater than any earthly father, who loves to bestow gifts. So we're reminded in James chapter 5, verse 16, the effective fervent prayer of a righteous man avails much. So fervency is often a key there. And we're told in James 5 that Elijah met with God and prayed earnestly for the will of God to be done. So there's an investment of time. There's a testing of the heart of the one praying. And we see that persistency also in Luke chapter 18, verses 1 to 8, with the persistent widow appealing to an unjust judge and using that as an image of saying, now imagine, now you're appealing to a holy and just judge, God the Father, but with the same persistence that we ought to demonstrate as the widow did. So just as God appointed a Sabbath for his people, we likewise must learn to block out proper time with God and to treat him thus with utmost respect. He's not an afterthought. He's not luggage that we just bring along with our daily endeavors. No, our attention spans seem to be growing less and less. And the work of persistent prayer is extremely difficult for us in our ADD society. When we were so distracted with everything that flashes, we've got flashing TVs and cell phones and iPads and all these things around us that are drawing our attention away from him. But I believe that the deeper our knowledge of God is and his perfect will, we'll become more committed to him and grieved ultimately by sin. And that's why Daniel went as far as pouring ashes on his head. And we see that in Job chapter 2, verse 8. And listen, while one can pour ashes on their head as an outward act, we know that the Lord knows the true condition of the heart. And that's why we read the following from the prophet Joel. In Joel chapter 2, verses 12 to 13, we read, "Now therefore says the Lord, turn to me with all your heart, with fasting, with weeping, and with mourning. So rend your heart and not your garments. Return to the Lord your God, for he is gracious and merciful, slow to anger and of great kindness, and he relents from doing harm." Now, did you catch that? We're to rend our heart, not just our garments, not the exterior alone. We just had a rededication event here in our nation for Rededicate 250, if you will, because on May 17th, 1776, the Continental Congress had called for a day of fasting, prayer, and humiliation. And George Washington even called the troops to do the same thing, to petition Almighty God for his provision. But the only way that could happen is through repentance. So it was a call to repentance before we were even declared a nation. Now, we just went about this act on a 250th anniversary. But, you know, there were over 100,000 people gathered there on the National Mall. I've seen the reports from the Family Policy, Family Research Council, and from the James Dobson Family Institute. They all showed these aerial photos of over 100,000 plus gathered on the National Mall. And we heard all these speakers speak, and it certainly looked like there was a rededication. But if this is all exterior, then it will be for nothing. God is looking to the heart of us. He's looking to the heart of our nation. Are we truly seeking God? Have we truly repented of looking like Babylon and not looking like his people? because he's not going to deal with the exterior alone and be satisfied with that. He wants our hearts. That's why even the sacrifices that Israel brought to him over and over again, he got to a point where I don't even want your sacrifices. You're going through the exterior motions of things and your hearts are far from me. So we see that in Jeremiah, by the way. So the Lord is calling us to prayer, and these are trying times. I can only imagine how strong the families in our churches would be if we dedicated ourselves to prayer. And may we never become a people who treat God like a divine genie. And we see the prodigal son in Luke chapter 15, verses 11 to 32. He didn't send a request for a wire transfer to give him more money while he was living in sin. No, he was humbled before his father. So there are those who go around claiming and demanding things from God. Rather, we should identify with his perfect holy will and guide others to pray likewise. Listen, the person of God is a person of prayer.
0: Yeah, we could just do a mic drop right there.
1: Yeah, amen. In program. In program. We'll walk out. That's true, right? The person of God is a person of prayer.
0: Oh, yeah. My gosh, that is so wonderful. Well, we do have some great examples of exactly what you're talking about, like well-known D.L. Moody, who said, those who have left the deepest impression on this sin-cursed earth have been men and women of prayer.
1: Amen.
0: And of course, Robert Murray McShane, that great man of prayer, said, a great part of my time is spent in getting my heart in tune for prayer, because prayer is the link that connects earth to heaven.
1: Amen.
0: And Dr. Guthrie, an old saint of God who lived about a century ago, he said, the first sign of true spiritual life is prayer, and it is also the means of maintaining spiritual life. Man can as well live physically without breathing as spiritually without praying.
1: I love those
0: that
1: quotes.
0: Awesome.
1: Powerful.
0: Yeah.
1: You know, prayer is primarily communion with God. I mean, that's really what it is. I mean, you go to Romans chapter 8 again, and all we see is this heart that just wants to talk with God, and we're allowed into his throne room. What entitled brats we've become as his children, where we have been now allowed into the holiest space in the universe, and we treat it with such disrespect, such disregard for the access that's been given to us through the blood spilled of the perfect Lamb of God, Jesus Christ, to give us that access in the first place. And then because Ephesians 1 says that we're sealed by the promised Holy Spirit, that is our key. We get in, we're sealed by the promised Holy Spirit, meaning we're sealed like the door frames in Egypt with the blood of the Lamb, so that death no longer has victory over us. We're no longer imperfect in his presence because of the blood of the Lamb upon us. And we do what with that? Oh, you know, Lord, you know, can you take away this tickle in my throat? I'm really frustrated by it. Off I go. Wow. We've got some learning to do in this. It's not really so much designed for us to get things as it is to get on things. What I mean by that is we often treat God as we're going to go to you and ask for a laundry list of items. And do we even say hello? Do we say how awesome you are? I get to be in your presence. Look how amazing you are, to praise him. Holy, holy, holy are you. So it's a matter of getting on his agenda. That's to identify ourselves with the Lord, with his causes, with his purposes. There's a story of an evangelist who was in his study laboring over the word in preparation for an upcoming sermon. His five-year-old son entered the room. The little fellow just stood beside him and didn't say a word, not a sound. And finally, the distraction was more than the dad could bear. And gruffly, he said, well, what do you want? Nothing, Daddy, said his son. I just wanted to be where you are. And I think that may be what prayer is first and foremost. It isn't that you necessarily want anything. It's just that you'd like to be where he is. I mean, prayer is entering into his presence. Prayer is companionship with God. Prayer is desiring to identify with God's heart, God's plan, God's power, God's purposes. And so the fourth thing that we see here is it's critical that we pray for God's people. And that's what Daniel does. In Daniel chapter 9, verses 4 to 15, we see how Daniel is identifying with God's people and includes himself in their sinful ways that led to their captivity in the first place. We have sinned. We have disobeyed. We have transgressed. Sin always impacts others. Joshua chapter 7, verse 19, we read about that, of Achan's sin, when they should have easily taken But they don't. They lose that battle because someone was hiding sin in their camp. And so Daniel, he just addresses it all.
0: Yeah, I wanted to go back just a little bit to what you were saying about prayer is desiring to identify with God's heart, God's plan, God's power, and God's purposes, because I was struck by the fact that prayer is not about getting God to identify with my heart, my plan, right, my power, and my purposes. I was just really convicted by that. Mm-hmm. You know, we've got another scripture here that I think is really pertinent. It's a favorite for many of us. And of course, we love the, you know, 1 John, the letter of 1 John. This is 1 John 1:9, where it says, if we confess our sins, he is faithful and just to forgive our sins and to cleanse us from all unrighteousness.
1: Amen. I just get choked up with that verse because it, you know, Daniel gets it.
0: He does.
1: He feels the heavy burden of the current state of affairs. I wonder, are we really burdened that much? Are we burdened by all the abortion clinics? Are we burdened that we've attacked the identity of the family? Are we burdened that people march in parades in their immorality? Are we burdened by the sin that just permeates our land? Or is it just simply an inconvenience? It's really, that's their issue. That's not my problem. I'll just keep my faith tucked into my living room, not really even let people know that I'm a Christian. That's not the kind of faith God has called us to. We're to be unashamed that we follow Jesus Christ. We're to declare the truth. Listen, the word that's in you by the gospel is the power to set people free from the shackles of sin and death. They can have eternal life with what you know. Why would you want to withhold that? Why stand idly by while the temples of Molech burn brightly in our community? I mean, we just seem so unashamed of sin anymore. Half the media that we consume anymore, we just say, well, we're just chewing on, you know, the meat spitting out the bones, which means that, you know, there's sin all through it. Sexual immorality just permeates most entertainment today, and we just accept that as okay. It's not okay. Sin is not okay. Daniel feels the heavy burden of the state of affairs, and rather than point fingers or blame, even blame toward God, he goes before the holy judge to seek forgiveness and restoration on behalf of the whole nation of Israel. That's what Moses had to do. When he finally got it, it was willing to put his own life on the line, willing to take my life instead of theirs, because he understood the gravity of the situation. If you go back and read Ezekiel 18:30-32, you would understand this even more. And I wonder then, have you ever really prayed like that for your church, for this state, or even for the nation as a whole? I mean, true intercessory prayer identifies the one praying with the people being prayed for. It's a tremendous thing. Paul stated that he was praying always for the saints and asked that they pray for him too. In Ephesians chapter 6, verse 19, he repeats this in Philippians chapter 1, Philemon chapter 4 and 5, and 2 Corinthians 1:11. And so, Dr. Ford, I think we have time for one more. Listen to what Paul says in 1 Corinthians chapter 12.
0: It says, and if one member suffers, all the members suffer with it. Or if one member is honored, all the members rejoice with it. Now you are the body of Christ and members individually.
1: Yeah, I mean, we are told in Galatians 6:2 to bear one another's burdens.
0: That's right.
1: And thus we fulfill the law of Christ when we do that. So we've got a little bit more to cover. And I was hoping maybe we get a little further, Dr. Ford, but obviously we're both passionate on this issue. So we'll try to wrap up these first 19 verses of Daniel chapter 9, and we'll then explore a little bit more. Obviously, we're going to spend some time on it, the prophecy that's unveiled there, the 490-year plan, the first 483 to the first coming of Christ, the final seven-year Shemitah cycle that will be a time of judgment upon the earth with the revelation of Jesus Christ ultimately as he takes his rightful throne on the earth. And the millennial kingdom will begin thereafter. So we've got a lot to cover in that. And I hope you stay with us here on Engage in Truth. We want to thank you for listening. You can find this program and all the others in this series at CalvaryFountain.com. 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We'd love to see you there. God bless you, my friends. 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
15: With SRN News, I'm Ron Taylor. The Secret Service says a person who opened fire on a White House security checkpoint is dead after being shot by officers who returned fire. It was the third incident of gunfire in the vicinity of President Trump in the past month. The Secret Service says none of its officers were injured yesterday and that President Trump, who was at the White House at the time, was not impacted. Authorities are bracing for the possibility that a damaged chemical tank at a facility in Southern California could leak or even explode. An evacuation order is continued into the Memorial Day weekend for some 40,000 residents of Garden Grove and several communities in the area. No timeline on when they can return. No injuries reported after the pressurized tank began overheating Thursday. Firefighters hope to find a way to cool off the chemical inside the tank so it won't leak or explode. Several shelters remain open, including three schools, throughout this Memorial Day weekend. This is SRN News.
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16: 100.7, the Word AccuWeather forecast. Today will be pleasant with partial sunshine and a high of 78. Tonight will be partly cloudy with a low of 52. Tomorrow is expected to be partly sunny with a thundershower possible late in the afternoon and a high of 80. Tuesday will be mostly cloudy, windy, and not as warm with a thundershower in the afternoon and a high of 70. Wednesday will be mostly cloudy with a chance of a thundershower late in the afternoon and a high of 71. I'm AccuWeather meteorologist Joe Lundberg for 100.7 The Word.
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0: Okay, we're talking emotions today.
1: Yeah.
0: So I'm going to leave and let you two learn.
1: Your part was going to be in this.
0: I was like, about emotions. You know what?
2: We're going to talk to you. Alicia Michelle is with us, and she's going to analyze our emotions, specifically maybe yours, Dave.
1: There you go.
0: All right.
1: I am looking right at you right now.
0: Okay, I'm done. Let's talk emotions.
1: All right,
0: I mean, honestly,
1: let's do it.
0: I'm joking. I'm so excited because I don't think
1: she's liking that.
0: I mean, I wouldn't categorize that men aren't emotional and women are. Because we all are, but you know, you're an emotional like coach. Tell us what that means.
1: It just means I help people learn how to manage them with confidence. So it doesn't mean that we aren't going to have the crazy ups and downs. It just means that we can learn how to have skills and practical things to understand how our body works, but also how to connect with God through this process. So that's what I love doing because I feel like we all have emotions, like you said, in different degrees. And we've had a lot of things that may have told us we shouldn't talk about them or we shouldn't deal with them or they're not something God wants us to even have. It just focus on truth. And I think there's a middle road in there somewhere.
2: Well, even the title of your book, Emotional Confidence, which you just said, Three Simple Steps to Manage Emotions. Listen to this part. With science and scripture, and we've been on your podcast before, Alicia, but you also get into brain science in a lot of the things you talk about, which I thought, wow, that's interesting because you're hitting brain science, you're hitting scripture and Jesus.
1: Yeah.
2: Those don't always all go together.
1: Right. No, as somebody who has always been, I want to know the reason why. Behind something. To me, as I started, when God transitioned me to look more into this area, which I'm sure we'll talk about in a second, I wanted to understand how were these emotions happening in my body? If God made our bodies and he designed our brains, then doesn't it make sense that we should understand things like neuroscience, understand how thoughts are formed, understand what happens to our body when we're feeling an intense emotion so that we can partner better with the Holy Spirit to manage them well.
0: So, yeah, and I've never once had that thought. When you're saying that, I was like, yeah, we really should, shouldn't we?
1: Yeah.
0: I'm sort of kidding. But there were a lot of decades of my life as a young man. Honestly, if I sat down and you were counseling me, you would say, Dave, you avoided it all those years, partly because of trauma in my childhood. Mm-hmm. And I learned to shut down emotions and perform.
1: Yes.
0: You know, just perform. Get
1: Absolutely.
0: The job done. Don't even think about it. And I've learned as I've matured, everything you just said is so true.
1: Yeah.
0: We have to dive into what's going on underneath and understand it if we're going to be the people God has called us to be.
1: Right.
0: Is that
1: true? My story is the same as yours, basically.
0: Really?
1: Because for most of my life, I did push emotions down. I didn't want to have anything to do with them. They got in the way of me needing to perform and to just get stuff done. And what do you do with an emotion when you don't, it won't go away? You can't change a situation. Like you said, there have been things in the past where it was like, if I go there, that means I have to open up this whole area. And what do I do with that? So it's easier to just keep going.
2: It's too traumatic. I've talked to so many people that say, I don't want to go to a counselor because I don't want to open up
1: exactly.
2: the whole past because I don't know if I can survive that.
1: Right.
2: Because of the emotional trauma that they faced.
1: Absolutely. It, often there is a lot of emotional trauma there, but even if it isn't, there's the idea of, okay, great, God, I know there's stuff in there, but again, what do I do with it? And so that's why I love helping people understand the practical tools to say, here it is, Lord. How can I walk through this well with excellence, understanding how you made my body, not shaming myself for feeling this, but also not letting it rule my life? There is an in-between that I know you have for me. So help me to figure out how to partner with you to do that, how to even grow closer to you through that.
2: Some people might be thinking, why are we talking about this? Because this affects our marriages.
1: Amen.
2: It
1: yes,
2: affects
1: everything.
2: Our parenting. It affects everything in our families.
1: Yeah.
2: And even how do we help our kids
1: right.
2: with these big emotions? So yes, this totally fits in.
0: I mean, if there's anything I've learned as a husband, and I didn't know this when I first got married, maybe a lot of us don't, I have to understand Ann's emotions and lean into what she's feeling, what she's thinking.
1: Right.
0: I didn't want to do that. I'd be like, you're good, right? Please just be good.
1: Just go deal with that on your own, honey. Just
2: just go.
0: We're good. Yeah. You're good, right? Okay, good. I'm going to go.
2: And
0: do
2: I'd
0: my...
2: be like, what yeah. are you feeling?
1: Right.
2: And he would say, I don't know.
1: I know.
2: And so this really applies.
0: What do you mean you know?
1: Well, just, you know, my husband is more of a quiet guy. And so he sometimes I have a hard time understanding what he is feeling. And just I think men in general, it's harder for them to understand what's going on inside. So
0: what do you do with that?
2: Wait, let's get to your story.
0: You're a coach. Yeah, I mean, yeah, you can tell us how you got into it. But I mean, right away, there's husbands listening going,
1: sure.
0: Or wives going, yeah, but that's my husband. So what do I do with that?
2: Yeah.
0: What do you do?
1: Well, I think you can only handle you. So even if, like with that original thing, when you just said a second ago to Anne, I want to know what you're feeling. I need to understand your emotions. Well, before you can even understand her emotions, she needs to know what's going on and how to process it. So yes, that question comes up of how do I fix him? How do I get him to talk about his feelings? Of course. But the first question is, let's focus on what's happening in you and understanding you so that if that time comes, understand how to express that even and be more sympathetic and compassionate.
2: Because that expressing part is really important too.
1: Oh, yes. Definitely.
3: Hi, friends. I'm Luke Middendorf, president of Family Life, and I'm glad you're here for Family Life today. 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Thank you.
0: Okay, I guess we got to go back and say, okay, what's your story?
1: How do we get started in this? Yeah. I've always been somebody who's been very emotional. The official, I guess, term is a highly sensitive person, HSP, if you've heard of that term before, but had no idea what to do with it. I was always just very driven, very performance, very perfectionistic, like that kind of stuff. So I don't got time to deal with the other things. And that worked for me for a really long time until I noticed when I got married, like, you know, there's tension that builds and things are overall fine, but then there's these little things that keep building, things that don't get resolved, things that can't change. Like, my husband was traveling a ton and I had a lot of young kids by myself and all this pressure on me. That all came to a head in 2017 when I suddenly started getting a really bad headache out of nowhere. And I don't have headaches. I was about to go on a missions trip down to Mexico, went down there and it got really, really bad to the point where I had to go to the leader and say, this is, you know, I need to have somebody else help me find some medicine or something, but nothing was helping it. And so finally about 2 a.m. one morning, it was the second night there, I went outside into the desert and I heard that voice of God to say, you need to go home and you need to go home right now.
2: Wow.
1: God, I'm leading a Bible study. Like we have already short staffed. Like this is not possible. Next morning, I went back to the leader and I said, I think I need to go home. And he's like, okay, no problem. Right. So they drove me to the border. My husband picks me up. It was a Saturday, thankfully, because when you have a headache and it's a Saturday, you pretty much go to the ER.
2: Right.
1: That's the only thing you can do. So I got to the ER and they took scans and did all this stuff and said, you're having a vertebral artery dissection. How are you even standing here? We don't even know how you are walking around. We need to send you to a specialty hospital. Like, I was like, what are you talking about? They kept asking me, were you doing bungee jumping? What were you doing in Mexico? And I was like, I'm on a mission trip. I'm a mom, you know, like nothing. But they said the injuries that we see in your neck right now are on par with someone in an accident or someone who had been doing bungee jumping and they had their neck snap. And they're like, they kept asking me all these questions. Long story short, I ended up in the hospital for a week. A few days later, the other side had a dissection. Went back to the hospital.
0: The dissection, I didn't know until I read your book.
1: Yeah.
0: It folds in.
1: Yeah. So an aneurysm is a vessel that would expand outward. A dissection is where the vessel collapses inside of itself and like the inner lining separates from the outer lining. Blood clots start to form. The vertebral arteries are in your neck. And so there was some blood clots that were forming. I did have a few mini strokes while I was there in the hospital. So I spent the next 9 months on my back. Just, I could not do anything. I had everything taken away from me.
0: And
1: everything.
0: Four kids.
1: We were homeschooling at the time. My husband was out of work at the time. We'd been out of work for 15 months. But it was a God thing because I could not get out of bed. I could not feed myself. I had to have injections 5 times a day to keep my blood thin. Like all of these things. Mm. He completely had to take over everything. So interestingly, you know, as soon as I started getting better, that's when the job offer finally came through. So, you know, God works.
2: But I'm thinking of you too, Alicia, because I'm a doer and so are you.
1: Yeah.
2: And here you are on your back.

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2: No truth. They know that God loves them. They know that they're enough in Christ. But why are they still, and I'm including me in the they, why are they still not living from that? Why are they still living in this emptiness and feeling not enough?
3: I used to say that all the time. Yeah. Even going to seminary, I felt like I knew all the right answers.
2: Right.
3: I know what the Bible says about identity, how much he loves me, how he's with me. I couldn't get that head knowledge to get down into my heart.
2: Exactly.
3: To feel
4: okay,
3: it.
4: You got
3: to
4: answer the question. I mean, everybody's asking, okay, why? Because that is everybody's journey.
2: Isn't that so cool? So I began understanding how the brain works. So to make it very simple, if we think of the brain as the subconscious part of our brain, we'll call it that, and the logical prefrontal cortex. So in the subconscious part of our brain, there are these patterns that we've developed. And these patterns and habits are very helpful. Like it helps us know how to pick up a glass, knows how to use a fork, because our brain has learned how to do that. And it's like running a little computer program every time we do that. But around the ages of 9 to 11, the brain starts creating those same patterns around identity, specifically around love, worth, and enough. So without us even realizing it, we're starting to see, what is happening in my life that makes me feel loved? What is happening in my life to make me feel worthy? Well, if you live in a place where maybe your looks have made you feel worthy, or somebody told you that if you got good grades, so those patterns start to be developed. And the brain just says, when you're in that stimulus where I need to feel loved, oh, well, this works. So you just do it. So it's this almost automatic patterning. Well, maybe we get to an age where logically we go, oh, I learned this about me, about what Jesus says about me. That's not the same. So there's this battle happening.
3: Okay, I have to stop us. 9 to 11, what was going on in your life that began to kind of cement in those thoughts on identity?
4: 9 to 11, you know me with remembering my childhood. I mean, dad's gone, brother died, little brother.
2: Wow.
4: Just mom and I.
3: I mean, but that was before, but 9 through 11, I'm thinking like, this is when you just go off in sports.
4: Yeah, I was just going to say sports and music. Yeah, music started at 8, saw the Beatles movie and boom, that was it. But sports and music were my ticket to be loved and enough.
2: Yeah.
4: And approved, yeah.
3: Okay, I want to hear yours too, Alicia, because mine, I was 11 and I had become the MVP of my gymnastics team, but it's also when I was that age, when I came home with some medals, and some of our listeners have heard this, I had done the best I had ever done on this huge regional statewide gymnastics meet, and I had everything set out on display. I'm the youngest of 4.
2: Wow.
3: And I said, my dad came home and I was in bed and I told my mom, have him wake me up when he sees all this. Cause we're such a sports family, performance family.
2: Yeah.
3: And my brother, oldest brother came in at the time too. And he was older in his 20s. Mm-hmm. And they said to me, I had a third in the all around or a fourth. Mm-hmm. They said, we are the Barons. We are the best.
2: What?
3: Don't come home unless you have a first place. And so, I mean, think about 11 years old.
2: Yeah.
3: We just don't try our best.
2: No.
3: We have to be the best. Wow. And their hearts were good. Like I had a great family, and they're thinking this is going to motivate her.
2: Exactly.
3: But I'm thinking neurologically, what happened that day? And it just sucked.
4: So that gets sort of cemented in.
3: Okay. What about you, Alicia?
2: To be fair, it's probably, it could go 9 to 13, even extends a little further, but still the same range. I think I learned from very early on that grades mattered. And my sister, who is an amazing woman, like she and I are super close, so I can say this to her now, but she was always the cute, funny one who got all the attention, and I was the smart, serious, work hard one. So I kind of realized this is my role. I get really good grades and I get attention. And also about that time, interestingly, when you're talking about just events in

0: because I'd never really thought about this before, but there was a girl. It was, I think it was like, that's like what, third, fourth, fifth grade? There was a girl who was my best friend who out of nowhere, I just didn't even see it. She just said, I'm not your friend anymore. I don't like you. And she turned all of my friends against me.
1: That's pretty typical for girl life.
0: Yeah.
1: Too.
0: So I remember feeling so betrayed and like out of left field. And I know like that is one of the deepest fears that I have is that somebody will just kind of blindside me.
1: Like betray you.
0: Like betray you or blindside you with that information. And so I think, interesting, looking back on that, that really has been something I've had to work through.
1: I think this would be an interesting conversation with a spouse.
0: Yeah.
1: If those 9 to 13.
0: Yes.
1: What were some of the core things that you remember that maybe have shaped your fears or identity?
0: It's a powerful conversation.
1: Even for teenagers, that'd be really
2: interesting.
1: Well,
2: then what do you do with it? You know, because I'm like, okay,
1: yeah, you started going into that, so help us.
2: I want to be a performance guy, okay,
0: That's such a great question. Because I don't think you have to get rid of the performance or the excellence or living in that way.
1: But the lie.
0: But the lie that's developed, the lie that this is all that I am. So as part of this training, I have learned how to do a technique called brain priming. So we go back to where did this come from? What are the specific words that are being said? It's not a 2-second kind of conversation. It takes some time to figure out what that is. We can identify when these incidences occurred, why it makes sense. And this whole process actually is kind of where the ADD model, which I know we're going to talk about, where that came from, because it's acknowledging why it makes sense that you went through that and why you felt that way. Discerning what is the lie? What is the lie and what is the truth in that? Mm. And then deciding what are we going to do with that? So we create a script, a brain priming script. The great news about the brain is that because it is neuroplastic, it can change. Our brains are not the same they were 6 months ago. We're always getting new neurons. We get 1,200 new neurons every day. Mm. Because of that, we can change these patterns. God is, which to me is like the most beautiful example of that verse in Lamentation that says his mercies are new every morning. Mm. We have a chance to rework these things. So the brain priming process is to take this script of things that I help as a person trained to do this, I help them create what this is, understanding what are the things that you need to hear from God to help that heal. Mm. Like for me, it might have been about betrayal, like we talked about, being enough. Not, I don't have to excel in sports to be enough. I can excel in sports, but I don't have to do that to be worthy. So reworking on that. And then the science shows us that it's not 30 days to change a habit. It's actually 61 to 64 days. Hmm. So what happens after 30 days is that if you think of a neural network as a highway, so it's like the highway is being dismantled. Every time we have a thought, it's being strengthened. So it's being built up. If we decide to not have that thought anymore and we have a different thought, the brain says, oh, we're building something new. Okay, we'll start pulling off this old one and building this other one over here. About 30 days, 50% of the time it's choosing the old highway and 50% of the time it's choosing the new highway.
1: That's fascinating that our brains can do that.
0: We feel like we're making change, but the fact is 50% of the time you still got the old highway going.
1: Yeah.
0: So we have to go all the way to 60 to 64 where that old highway is gone. And the new one comes. And I love taking people through this process because the stuff that starts to change in them, it's such a subtle thing. I don't tell them, like at certain points of the process, you see certain things happening, but suddenly they'll start seeing themselves. Oh, wow. I was not afraid to stand up to her and just like it was a second nature to not have that conversation or, it's okay if I lost that game. You know, I'm fine.
1: It reminds me of Romans 12:2.
0: Yes.
1: Which says, don't be conformed to this world, but be transformed by the renewing of our minds.
0: Yes.
1: I mean, it's exactly what's happening.
0: Amen.
1: You're being transformed by creating this new neural pathway.
0: Exactly. Yeah.
1: And God can help. I mean, we have the Holy Spirit in us who can help us. That happened in our marriage where I was in that rut of constantly thinking about how Dave was doing things wrong.
0: Exactly.
1: It took me a while, which makes sense with this, the whole how long it takes
2: it
1: to change a habit.
2: 60,
1: it was like 60 years,
2: days.
1: Probably years.
0: Well, but think about it. Why did it take longer or why does it take longer for us? Because for you, there was that conflict happening of, I want to think differently.
1: Yeah.
0: I want to talk differently about him, but this is still happening.
1: Yeah.
0: So it's like this ongoing tension.
1: Right.
0: Both are being built, so to speak, at the same time.
1: Yeah.
2: So how did it work for you? I mean, Are you still like back in the bed at night? I mean, you're 9 months. I mean,
0: that was
2: crazy
0: awful.
2: To understand. Was that a life changing, like, future? Not physically, but, you know, emotionally, vocationally, everything.
0: Oh, yeah, yeah. So everything changed for me in terms of what I felt God calling me to focus on. Mm. Before, I had been writing and talking to women about homeschooling and marriage and family, things like that, which there's nothing wrong with that. He just had shifted now. Wow, there is this whole need for amazing Christian women who love Jesus, gone to every Bible study, know all the things, but are still crippled because mm-hmm. they're stuck in these patterns. How can we help them find freedom? And I know that process of renewal I had to go through. And sometimes even when I start seeing some of these patterns start to build up again, it's like, thankfully God has given me the ability to notice now and the tools to say, mm-mm. We're not dealing with that and we're not going back. So it's definitely been a life change for me and given me the freedom and the confidence, I guess, to not be afraid.
2: I mean, what was your lie that you identified?
0: I think the biggest one was that I have to be perfect to be loved. I have to perform to be loved. That was probably my biggest one because I would go to sleep and only stop working when I felt, this is so crazy, when I felt like my brain could not even focus or think at all. Like when my eyes and my head started hurting so much. Have you ever gotten to that point where you've just worked yourself so far? So I would get to that point and I would not let myself stop until I got to that point because I was like, well, then you obviously haven't worked hard enough. There's more for you to do today. I remember thinking that over and over and over.
1: Like you had to be to the point of exhaustion.
0: Yeah, because that's working hard. You just have to get it all done.
1: I think this is a super interesting conversation.
2: Of course
1: with
2: you
1: Alicia
2: do. It's
1: Michelle.
2: About emotions.
1: I know.
2: I loved it too.
1: Did you?
2: Yeah, her book's called Emotional Confidence, and you can get it at familylifetoday.com and just click on the link in the show notes.
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5: what? 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
15: With SRN News, I'm Michael Harrington in Washington. A man who opened fire near a White House security checkpoint last night is dead. It was the third incident of gunfire in the vicinity of President Trump in the past month. The White House is reshuffling its political team ahead of the midterms.
16: Deputy Chief of Staff James Blair is leaving his White House post to lead the GOP's midterm strategy, focusing on preserving Republican control of Congress. Blair plans an aggressive campaign targeting up to 35 competitive House races, backed by a $400 million war chest. The effort will lean heavily on anti-Democratic messaging, redistricting fights, and exploiting Democratic Party divisions amid concerns over falling approval ratings and economic headwinds. Ken Lorman reporting.
15: And President Trump says the deal with Iran is largely negotiated. This is SRN News.
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18: 100.7, the Word AccuWeather forecast. Today will be pleasant with partial sunshine and a high of 78. Tonight will be partly cloudy with a low of 52. Tomorrow is expected to be partly sunny with a thundershower possible late in the afternoon and a high of 80. Tuesday will be mostly cloudy, windy, and not as warm with a thundershower in the afternoon and a high of 70. Wednesday will be mostly cloudy with a chance of a thundershower late in the afternoon and a high of 71. I'm AccuWeather meteorologist Joe Lundberg for 100.7 The Word.
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0: God never intended for us to walk through life alone. In fact, the New Testament is chock full of true stories that demonstrate our need for one another. 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
1: Today we're covering a theme that I fear might lose a little of the punch of this series, the theme of discipleship. It is an overworked and overused term, but I'm going to be rather bold in saying it is an underapplied concept. Even though you and I have heard a lot about discipleship, and even though we're now familiar with the word, if the truth were known, most of us still are not discipling. Most of us are still spectators when it comes to ministry. That is not only unwise and unhealthy, it is unbiblical. Matthew chapter 28 is the chapter that includes the final words of Jesus before he ascended from the earth. His last will and testament has been called the Great Commission, which is another way of saying his final challenge to the people that are left to carry on in his place. Most of us could quote the words in verses 19 and 20, for we have heard them all our Christian lives. But right in the center of this, quote, Great Commission, unquote, there is discipleship that most of us have missed. Beginning our reading at verse 16, we find Matthew 28 saying, But the 11 disciples proceeded to Galilee, to the mountain which Jesus had designated. And when they saw him, they worshiped him. But some were doubtful. If you're a struggler, you're in good company. So were some of the disciples. Some still doubted. And Jesus came up and spoke to them, saying, All authority has been given to me in heaven and on earth. Go, therefore, and make disciples of all the nations, baptizing them in the name of the Father and the Son and the Holy Spirit, teaching them to observe all that I command you. And lo, I am with you always, even to the end of the age. There it is, big as life. Make disciples. Now, to do that, you have to go. You need to baptize. You must teach. But the major emphasis of his final word to his church was make disciples. Before we stop off at Luke 14, I'd like to have you go to Mark chapter 3. So it's just a few more pages on. I'd like you to see how this all started. We're going to go back in time some 3 years, and we're going to see Jesus Christ as he begins his ministry. Now, when we do this, you need a little orientation. The world of Jesus' day was a religious world. There were Sadducees, there were Pharisees, there were scribes, there were religious pros. There were people who knew the synagogue talk, and they met faithfully every Saturday. They kept lists in their minds of people that did and did not do the things they expected and required. They had a system of do's and don'ts that would just outrank any legalist today. Jesus came and cut a new swath. He didn't fit into their system. In fact, he saw right through it. And he called a spade a spade. Rather than meeting with them, he called his own band together. And of all things, not one of them was a religionist. Not one. But verse 13 of Mark 3 tells us he went up to the mountain and summoned those whom he himself wanted. They were summoned, and it says in verse 13, they came to him. Now, when they got to the mountain together and he looked out over this group, it says he appointed 12. Here again, I'm not exactly sure what that means. Perhaps it's at this time he gets down specifically and says, gentlemen, I'm not talking about just part of your time being spent doing this. I'm telling you, I want you to be committed to me. I want it to change your whole profile. I want it ultimately to alter your attitude. I want it to affect the way you make decisions. I want it to make an impact in your home. I want it to so revolutionize you that you are not like you have ever been before spiritually. I want you to be one of the 12. None of them occupied prominent places in the synagogue, nor did any of them belong to the Levitical priesthood. For the most part, they were common laboring men, probably having no professional training beyond the rudiments of knowledge necessary for their vocation. By any standard of sophisticated culture then and now, they would surely be considered as a rather ragged aggregation of souls. Not many noble, not many high, not many mighty, not many significant, not many impressive, says Paul, but God chose people like you and me and appointed us to be his own. So he appointed them to be among the 12. Now verse 14, one of my favorites in all the New Testament. And he appointed the 12 that they might be with him and that he might send them out to preach. There was a summons. There was an appointment. There was an association, which we will call involvement with Christ. And then there was service. One of the greater mistakes the church of this generation makes is snapping people quickly from the birth process and putting them in places requiring maturity prematurely. How many of us went through that and lived through the frustration of serving Jesus Christ before we were ready? We heard one of our missionaries talk about the difficulties connected with the premature birth of their little boy, Alan. And we all understood that baby needs care, needs time, needs attention, needs assistance. Spiritually speaking, we too need time to heal, to get on our feet. We need time with Jesus Christ. Then we're ready to preach. Then we're ready, better ready to serve. The church of Jesus Christ has become so all fired, involved with service, service, service, that very few feel they have the time to just spend time with Christ. The vital role of discipleship has been lost in the mass hysteria of our concept of Christianity. I was a Christian long before I was a disciple. I was working in the church long before I was a disciple. Oh, I knew Christ. I was born into his family by faith in God's Son. I believed in the Bible. I was convinced that the Bible had the answers. But there was a great moment in my life where a man loved me enough to pull me aside and help get me on my feet. Now, you know, I think before I can say anything else about discipleship, I've got to tell you up front, forget the navigators, okay? Forget Campus Crusade for Christ. Forget campus life. Forget the InterVarsity Christian Fellowship and all of those fine ministries, lest some little hang-up you have with one or more of them will keep you from understanding the New Testament teaching on discipleship, the value of it. Because some of you have been ripped off. Some of you have been offended. Some of you have seen the extreme, and therefore you throw the baby out with the bathwater. I mean, I've seen discipleship, Chuck. You should see how it happens. And then when you hear the word, off it goes. Not for me. Forget all of those bad things. Jesus says, make disciples. Jesus did make disciples. But the question is, does it work? I mean, can anyone ultimately tell if you have really been with Jesus? So that your roots were put down deeply and you caught a vision of life like Christ? I'm glad you asked that. Look at the book of Acts chapter 4, and I'll answer it for you. Chapter 4, verse 4. Now, we're jumping back and forth in time. We began at the end of Jesus' ministry. We went back to the beginning of Jesus' ministry. Now, in Acts 4, we go to that time when he has left the earth, and the disciples are left to carry on. And they are now the talk of the country. Their strange ministry is revolutionizing the world in which they live. And they are making the religious people terribly nervous, terribly uneasy. In fact, they're doing things like street meetings and public healings, etc. So now a few of the hotshots, chapter 4, with a squint eye, began to look at these strange disciples with a jaundiced eye. Verse 4, many of those who heard the message believed, and the number of the men came to be about 5,000. And it came about on the next day that their rulers and elders and scribes were gathered together in Jerusalem. Notice the group, rulers, elders, and scribes. And Annas the high priest was there, and so was Caiaphas, and so was John and Alexander, names we don't know but familiar to those in that day. The religious moguls, the bosses of the church, the established synagogue world of that day, they were all there, along with those who were of high priestly descent. And it says all of them. This is a large group of men. And when they had placed them in the center, whom? Well, specifically Peter and John, but implying the disciples, those that had been with Christ. They put them in the center and they began to press away with questions concerning what they were doing, what's going on. When they placed him in the center, they began to inquire, by what power and what name have you done this? Peter, filled with the Holy Spirit, said to them, rulers and elders of the people, if we are on trial today for a benefit done to a sick man as to how this man has been made well, let it be known to all of you and to all the people of Israel that by the name of Jesus Christ the Nazarene, whom you crucified, whom God raised from the dead, by this name, this man stands here before you in good health. He is the stone which was rejected by you, the builders, but which became the very cornerstone. And there is salvation in no other name, no one else, for there is no other name under heaven that has been given among men by which we must be saved. Wow, the courage that took to say that in front of those inquisitors. Think of it. This is Peter. This is John. These are men who were ignorant in the eyes of the world, stroking their beards, staring into the faces of these courageous, secure, confident men. The religious rulers began to see something different in their lives. Verse 13, as they observed the confidence of Peter and John, they understood that they were uneducated and untrained men. They were marveling and began to recognize them as what? As having been with Jesus. That's something. They looked into their faces. They listened to their answers. They studied them, and they said, these are Jesus' men. Significant to anybody else? Hey, they're now out doing the job. Christ has left the earth. The thing that has marked their lives is that they are just like Christ. They didn't see them as Peter and John and James and Matthew and Andrew. They saw them as Jesus men.
2: They were different. They had been discipled. They were different.
1: I would wish that many, many Christians who are impacted by our ministry would become disciples. And there's no way to gauge how many or who. I would consider it a successful decade if at the end of the decade, many of the Christians who have been onlookers, satisfied with a mediocre Christianity, got off the fence and became Jesus people. In the full true sense of that name, Jesus people. People whose consciences are pricked by wrong. People who hate anything that smacks of an inauthentic lifestyle. People who realize not only their treasure, but their very lives are not their own. They've been bought with a price. People whose profession, no matter what the profession may be, whose vocation, whose profession, blue collar, white collar, whatever, is bathed in their Christianity. People who take God seriously. People who have a sense and a depth and a level of consecration that is unlike the multitudes who just kind of go along. Now we're ready for Luke chapter 14. Back into Jesus' ministry. And we're going toward the middle of it now as we land in this 14th chapter. And as you would expect, we find a crowd following him. I can hear their stomachs growling. I can see their eyes bugging out onto their cheekbones thinking, another miracle is about to happen. Come and watch it happen, folks. And there's a crowd and there's noise and there are people milling around back behind him as he's walking up ahead. And suddenly he turns around and he says, wait, you cannot be my disciple if you cannot be my disciple if you cannot be my disciple if three separate times. And he immediately thins the ranks. Suddenly they are stunned with the realization that he's not interested in drawing a crowd and having great numbers follow him. He's interested in disciples. Look at verse 25. Great multitudes were going along with him. I'm going to say it because you know it is true. There are some who are just going along with the ministry. Just kind of slipping in and out, not getting close enough for it to make much difference, but just close enough to enjoy the benefits. You like being with us, and there's a part of this ministry that is really attractive, and it certainly beats what's going on at the place where you live, and for what other reasons you've kind of gone along. And you picked up enough of the language to say, well, that's fine, yeah, that's good. That certainly beats this, and but it has not come much deeper than the shallow, superficial level of, well, yeah, okay, I'll believe in Christ. Yeah, that's fine. Yeah, sure. I can't get to heaven on my own. Christ died for me. That's for me. But stay out of my life. Don't push me. Now, I'll run the business my way. I've always believed this about the home, and that's the way it's going to stay. Or I've got my privacy, and what goes on there is nobody's business, including God's. That's part of going along with him. Jesus says, wait a minute. He turns, verse 25, and I can just see that long index finger pointing directly into some faces. You mark the words, verse 26. He cannot be my disciple. It ends with those words. Verse 27, he cannot be my disciple. It ends with those words. Verse 33, so therefore, no one of you can be my disciple who does not. So he spells out the requirements. What is expected of this level of consecration? Okay, hang on. You think it's been tough so far? Just wait a few minutes. Verse 26. If anyone comes to me and does not hate his own father and mother and wife and children and brothers and sisters, yes, and even his own life, he cannot be my disciple. Whew. You know, open the door so we can leave. I mean, how can that be? Skeptics get a hold of a verse like this and they turn backflips with delight. See there, you say there are no contradictions in the Bible. Jesus is the one that says we're to honor father and mother, and yet he comes along and says we're to hate father and mother. And you're the one that says the home is all important and it's so important how we live, and he says we're to hate sister and brother and kids. And I mean, if you can't do that, you can't be one of his disciples. Close the book and we're on our way. Totally confused. Now, you know in your own intelligent mind that that is not true. Maybe you can't explain what it does mean, but you know that God does not contradict himself. Certainly not the teachings of Christ or any of these that wrote in Scripture. This is what I will call language of accommodation. Jesus is a realist. He knows that in personal relationships, now hear this well, there was always the competition of loyalty. Always. There is a loyalty factor connected with any personal relationship in the Christian's life. And Christ says, I am to come out first. So if I am a single person and I am dating a young woman who is a single person, and I realize this young woman is not good for my spiritual life, something must be changed or she can never be the woman for my life. That's hating brother or sister. If I am hearing counsel from God and it is straight from his word and it is clearly delineated as direction from him and his will for my life, I cannot allow my wife or my children to discount what he has said. Illustration. I have a friend who back in the Vietnam War was a chaplain. This chaplain, while overseas, had a significant ministry in the lives of a number of men who were in the paratroop organization. And a number of them were not only led to Christ, but were being discipled by this fine, clear-thinking, sharp, believing chaplain. It came time for him to come home. He had a wife, and as I recall, two, perhaps three children waiting for him in the States. God began to move on his heart. He began to wrestle with what he should do. Should he take it and go right on home, or should he stay? He stayed. I am not saying that that is God's will for every chaplain. I am not saying that that is God's plan for any other person. I'm saying for this friend of mine who stayed another term, it was God's will for him. In that sense, he hated wife and children. In the priority level of loyalty as it comes to personal relationships, Christ must be first. As you apply this, understand that all of Scripture is to bear on those kind of decisions. Guard against being a, quote, Jesus-only person. The Lord told me to do this, and so I left my wife, or I left my husband. The Lord led me to... And then you fill it in. Understand that if you take this out of context and if you twist it to make it say what you want it to say, why, you can level anybody with the words, the Lord led me or told me. What Jesus is talking about is the issue of competition, the loyalty of those personal relationships. Christ must be first. You're not a disciple if he isn't.
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8: With SRN News, I'm Michael Harrington in Washington. A man who opened fire near a White House security checkpoint last night is dead. The Secret Service says it was the third incident of gunfire in the vicinity of President Trump in the past month. Mr. Trump was at the White House at the time, but the Secret Service says he was not impacted. The man was near the 17th Street and Pennsylvania Avenue checkpoint when he pulled a weapon out of a bag and began to fire. President Trump says a deal with Iran, including the opening of the Strait of Hormuz, has been largely negotiated. He announced this on social media after talks with Israel and other allies. The deal, described as a memorandum of understanding, still needs finalization. It aims to end the war and includes a two-month negotiation over Iran's nuclear program. The U.S. would end its blockade of Iran's ports. Iran has signaled narrowing differences in the talks, but says more talks are needed. This is SRN News.
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9: 100.7, The Word AccuWeather forecast. Today will be pleasant with partial sunshine and a high of 78. Tonight will be partly cloudy with a low of 52. Tomorrow is expected to be partly sunny with a thundershower possible late in the afternoon and a high of 80. Tuesday will be mostly cloudy, windy, and not as warm with a thundershower in the afternoon and a high of 70. Wednesday will be mostly cloudy with a chance of a thundershower late in the afternoon and a high of 71. I'm AccuWeather meteorologist Joe Lundberg for 100.7 The Word.
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0: 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Do the mistakes of your past still haunt you in the present? Do you sometimes feel so sinful that even God can't forgive you? Today, Dr. David Jeremiah has an encouraging word for you to share, "How can I be truly forgiven?" Here's David.
1: I remember hearing someone say years ago that if people could truly understand forgiveness, half of the hospitals in the world would be emptied. Being unforgiven is a miserable place to be. But the Bible says, if you come to God and come to Him according to His Word, you can truly be forgiven. 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
2: We don't know very much about it, and we don't talk about it nearly as much as we should, but guilt is a pretty powerful force. As you know, David had walked with God for many years. It was widely known that he was the sweet singer of Israel. He had gained a reputation as an incredible prophet, a man who understood the deep things of God. He had been the longtime spiritual leader of his people. And then suddenly, in his midlife, he was plunged into a terrible double sin that almost rendered him useless to himself and to God. You remember the account. He was on his palace roof one day when he should have been off to war with his troops. And as he was walking on the palace roof, he looked out into the courtyard next to him and he saw a beautiful woman bathing herself. His passion was aroused and he sent over messengers and ordered her to be brought to the palace. He committed adultery with her and realized now that he was in big trouble. Her husband was a soldier in David's army. He was away fighting for the king. When David found out that through this one-night stand with Bathsheba, she had become pregnant, he panicked and tried to begin to cover up his sin. He ordered, first of all, Uriah, Bathsheba's husband, home from battle. His plan, his ingenious plan was, if I can get Uriah to go and spend a night with Bathsheba, no one will ever know that this is my child. They will think it's Uriah's child. So when Uriah came home from the battle, David said, "Why don't you go down and spend a night with your wife?" He sent home a bottle of wine and some nice food, and he said, "Just spend a wonderful night at home." Well, Uriah was more honorable than David. And Uriah said, "It isn't good that I should do that. My fellow soldiers are out fighting the king's battle. It isn't right that I should be home enjoying a night with my wife." And so Uriah slept on the steps of the palace, and when David awoke the next day, he realized that plan one to cover his sin had failed. Uriah went back to battle, and David's mind continued to turn. "If I don't deal with this problem," he thought, "it will soon be news throughout the kingdom, and I will be discredited." So he trusted his faithful general, Joab, and he told Joab to send Uriah to the hottest point of the battle so that he would surely be killed. In fact, he said, "Joab, what you do is this. You put him at the point of the triangle, you thrust out into battle, and when the battle waxes hot, tell the rest of the soldiers to retreat and leave him there all alone." This time the plan worked. Uriah was killed, and David thought he was home free. When you read Psalm 32 and Psalm 51, a year has passed since this event. And of course, David, being the most powerful man in the world at that time, probably thought if anybody could handle a cover-up, he could. The mourning for Uriah passed, and everybody gave lip service to the tragic death of this valiant soldier. As soon as the mourning period was over, Bathsheba moved into the palace with David and became his wife. The child of David's passion was born, and as we read Psalm 32 and Psalm 51, is now about 3 months old. It is quite probable that the 12 months during which this whole thing had been covered up passed with little discussion of David's crimes. But there were a few people who knew. David knew, Bathsheba knew, and Joab, his general, knew. Oh yes, there's one other person who knew. 2 Samuel 11:27 says, "The thing that David had done displeased the Lord." So the Lord knew. And what we see happening as we read these Psalms is a very good case study of what you do with guilt and what you do with sin and how you deal with it in your life. First of all, you have to understand that David was going through intense emotional upheaval in his life. There was real conviction in his heart. For a year, he tried to live with his bad conscience. But as the story records, something happened during David's period of sickness and sorrow and anguish over what he had done. And that is that the Lord sent somebody to help him. Now, David didn't know at the time this happened that this was help, but indeed it was. For he moved from his period of conviction to a time of confrontation. And the record is in 2 Samuel 12. Let me read it to you. In 2 Samuel 12, we read, beginning at verse 1, "And the Lord sent Nathan to David." Who is Nathan? He's the preacher. He's the prophet. "And he came to David, and he said to him," he's going to tell him a story now. "You're the preacher, and God says to you, go confront the most powerful man in the world. How are you going to do this?" Well, I kind of get into Nathan a little bit. He says, "I'm not going to do this directly. I think I'll tell him a story." So Nathan comes up with a story. It's the right brain, left brain thing, you know. He wants David to really hear this. And this is the story, and watch this. "There were two men in one city, one rich and the other poor. And the rich man had exceedingly many flocks and herds, and the poor man had nothing except one little ewe lamb which he had bought and nourished, and it grew up together with him and with his children. It ate of his own food and drank from its own cup and lay in his bosom, and it was like a daughter to him. And a traveler came to the rich man, who refused to take from his own flock and from his own herd to prepare one for the wayfaring man who had come to him. But he took the poor man's lamb and prepared it for the man who had come to him." Do you get the story? Do you need to know who the people are? Who is the little lamb? That's Bathsheba. Who is the poor man? That's Uriah. Who is the man with all that you could offer and have that wouldn't spare his own? That's David. And when David heard the parable, he hadn't put two and two together. And the scripture says that David's anger was greatly aroused against this preacher. And he said to Nathan, "As the Lord lives, the man who has done this thing shall surely die. And he shall restore fourfold for the lamb because he did this thing and because he had no pity." When David heard this, he was hot. He said, "I've never heard anything that made me so angry. Whoever did this, he will die, and he will give back four times what he took." Now picture this. If I'm the preacher, I realize this is where I have to pull the trigger. And I'm nervous. Nathan's going to make the application, and the scripture says, and I picture it, he took his long, bony, prophetic finger and stuck it in David's nose, and he said, read the text, "You are the man. You're the one I'm talking about." Wow. You talk about a confrontation. And let me just stop for a moment and say, I know that some of you come to church and you would prefer that we never say anything about sin, and you would like it if we never talk about anything that's negative or anything that might upset you a little bit. But let me just remind you, God sent the prophet to David. David didn't ask for him. God sent him to David because the prophet was to have a very important ministry in David's life. He was to help David face up to what he had done. And I don't know this for sure, but if I have to give you my guess as to what David's feeling at this moment when Nathan says, "Thou art the man," along with the overwhelming anguish of knowing now that he has been found out, I have to believe that David also feels a sense of incredible relief. Finally, it's out. I've talked to numerous people who've been through experiences similar to this in terms of morality, and they've covered up over a long period of time, and when finally the story is told, that's what they've said to me. "I was overwhelmed that it was known, but I'll tell you the truth, I was glad it was out. I didn't have to live that way anymore." The confrontation. Could I just say to you men and women that usually there's no change without a confrontation? Somewhere along the way, there's going to be somebody that will come and help us to face up to what's wrong in our life. And we will either hear it or we will close our ears to it. If David had pushed Nathan away, David had the power to take Nathan's life if he chose. He could have made him another casualty. But David heard the voice of God, and it was the first step back. And I want you to note that, because the next thing that happened after the confrontation was a confession. And the confession is written for us in David's journal. In fact, if you turn to the Psalms in your Bible and you see the superscription over Psalm 51, you will know that I am telling you the truth when I say this is what David said when he prayed to God at this moment. For the superscription over Psalm 51 in my Bible says this: to the chief musician, a psalm of David when Nathan the prophet went to him after he had gone in to Bathsheba. Interestingly enough, Charles Haddon Spurgeon says that during that whole year, David probably never wrote anything. He couldn't write anything because he was out of fellowship with God. He didn't have any song in his heart. His joy was gone. But immediately after the confrontation, David once again took up his pen and started to make some notations in his journal. And he pens for us in Psalm 51 his own words as he comes back to God. How do you pray? How do you pray when you've been found out? Well, let me tell you two things about David's confession. First of all, it was genuine. It was genuine. You say, well, Pastor Jeremiah, isn't all confession genuine? Not really. Confession can be dishonest and ungenuine. Did you know that? But I want to tell you something. When David confessed, his confession was genuine. You say, how do you know that? Look into the Bible with me and notice what he said about what he did. Verse 1, he calls it transgression, which is rebellion. Verse 2, he calls it iniquity, which is perversion, distortion, acting unjustly, dealing crookedly. Verse 2, he calls it sin, which means to miss the mark. And verse 4, he calls it evil, which is a vile thing which deserves condemnation. The Hebrew words are much more graphic than our words. What David said was, God, I want to tell you that I know what I did, and what I did was really bad. There was no candy coating of his transgression. If you go back in Psalm 32 and verse 5, you see what David said about this prayer after he had written it. He says, I acknowledged my sin to you, and my iniquity I have not hidden. I said, I will confess my transgression to the Lord, and you forgave the iniquity of my sin.

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2: Her purity taken away. He knows that Uriah is in the ground dead because of what happened. He realizes that Joab has been complicated in his own integrity because of what he has done. He knows what's happened to him. But David said, "Lord, it's against you and you only that I have sinned." David now sees that ultimately his sin is an insult and an injury to God. It is God's love that has been wounded. It is the God of grace against whom he has sinned. And when a person takes that attitude, that God's forgiveness is reckoned by his grace and his mercy, and that sin is a sin against God, first of all, he has taken a major step on his way back. Well, when he confessed, something great happened. And let me hold out this hope for all of us today. Nothing we have ever done. David, he did the biggies. Adultery, murder, cover up. And yet I want to tell you something. David took the route back. His conviction promoted a confrontation which brought out of him a confession. And now we're going to see the cleansing that takes place in his life. The same intensity of words that David uses to talk about his sin, he now uses to describe the forgiveness. And I want you to notice these as you look at Psalm 51. He says, first of all, that he wants his sin to be blotted out. He sees his sin as a record against him in the archives of heaven. And he says, "Oh God, blot it out. Just take a pen." And you know, sometimes when I'm working on a manuscript or something, I'll get one of these big markers, you know, these big black markers. They make huge black marks. And if you want to take out a whole sentence, you just take that black marker and you just go across like this. You don't have to do it twice. It wipes out a whole sentence. David said, "God, what I want you to do is this. I want you to take your marker and blot my sin out of the archives of heaven." Then he said, "God, I want you to wash away my sin." He sees his sin as a stain upon his soul. He says, "God, take your precious blood and just wash all this sin away." And then he says, "Lord, I want you to cleanse me," verse 2. And the technical term that he uses in verse 2 is the term for the cleansing of a leper. And it's the term that was used to declare that a leper had been cleansed. He said, "God, take away the leprosy of my soul." And then notice down in verse 7. This is an incredible insight from the scripture. He prays that he would be purged with hyssop. Do you know what that was? A purging with hyssop was what a Jewish person had to do after he came in contact with a dead body. It was an Old Testament ritual that was prescribed in the law. The Jews had an intense abhorrence to death, and the law provided that after you had come in contact with a dead body, you had to go through this process. You had to go through this ritual cleaning, the purging with hyssop. And David said, "God, I've come in contact with the dead body. I'm the cause of that death." And I believe that he was talking about Uriah. And he said, "God, please wash me clean." And then in that phrase, he employs a verb that's formed from the word sin. And if we used it in our language, look down at it, it would say, "Purge me with hyssop and I shall be clean. Wash me and I shall be whiter than snow." And when he says that, he uses this term. He says, "Purge me with hyssop and I shall be unsinned." He said, "God, unsin me." I never thought of that phrase before. I don't think that's the way we talk today, but boy, is it graphic. Oh God, unsin me. Anybody ever feel like that? Just unsin me, Lord. Purge me and cleanse me and take away my sin. So no wonder David said in Psalm 32:1, "Blessed is the man, happy is the man who goes through this process." David looks back on it and he makes this judgment in Psalm 32. He says, "I've been through this. I've been through the sin. I've been through the overwhelming anguish in my soul. I've had somebody come and tell me I'm the one. And I've had to come and ask you to forgive me. And you've taken my sin away. You've blotted it out. You've washed it clean. You've unsinned me, God. And I want to tell you, I'm on the other side of it now. And oh, how blessed is the man who has been forgiven." And all God's people said, amen. If you've been forgiven, you know what

0: David's talking about. He had the answer to his prayer. God did indeed restore unto him the joy of his salvation. And I want to just tell you today, my friends, that the great good news of the gospel is we have a forgiving God. And that when we come clean with God, when we come to Him and open our hearts up to Him and tell Him what's happened in our heart, God does hear us and He forgives us. And the Word of God is replete with references to the forgiveness of God. Psalm 86:5 says, "For you, Lord, are good and ready to forgive and abundant in mercy to all those who call upon you." Psalm 103 says, "For as the heavens are high above the earth, so great is His mercy toward those who fear Him. As far as the east is from the west, so far has He removed our transgressions from us." Oh, I could give you dozens of other verses that just continually say, God forgives. God forgives. And He will forgive you. He's just waiting for you to come and ask Him. Now, I wish there was some way I could make this clearer to you, because the sense of sin is so great that if we don't have a comparable sense of the awesome forgiveness of God, we can leave burdened down. But you don't have to do that. I read about a nun who went to a bishop for confession. And one day the nun told this bishop that Christ had revealed Himself to her in person. And the bishop, understandably doubtful, said to her, "Well, I have some instructions for you. The next time Christ appears to you, I want you to ask Him about the sins of the archbishop." And the nun said, "Of course, I'll be happy to." So the next time, in a period of confession, the bishop said to the nun, "Well, did you ask Christ about the sins of the archbishop?" And she said, "Yes, I did, Father." And he replied, "What did he say?" The nun answered, "He said, 'I've forgotten them.'" And he has. That's the good news of forgiveness. He puts them behind his back as far as the east is from the west. He buries them in the deepest sea, and he forgets what he forgives. And yet there's a postscript. And if I'm going to be an honest pastor and an honest teacher, I need to tell you the postscript. The Lord will not erase history. And sometimes there are things which are set in motion while we are out of fellowship with God that are a matter of cause and effect, and we have to reap what we sow. Even when we have been restored to fellowship out of the forgiveness process, sometimes we have to pay the piper. In fact, when David responded to Nathan, and Nathan said to him, "Thou art the man," and David got angry, he said, "Whoever did that's going to die, and he's going to restore fourfold." How could he possibly have known how prophetic he was? Because that's exactly what David did. He gave back fourfold. Let me tell you briefly what happened. The child that was conceived and born to Bathsheba died. Shortly after that, David's daughter Tamar was raped by his son. David didn't judge that, didn't take care of it. He should have stepped in as a father and said what needed to be said and taken judgment on his own son and punished him. But how could David do that? His credibility as a father had been shot. Third thing that happened was Absalom found out about Tamar, was so incensed at what had happened to her that he went and murdered Amnon. And then Absalom got caught up in a power struggle with his father, tried to start a coup in the kingdom, took half of David's people and left and had David forced out of the kingdom. And then later, you see Absalom hanging from a tree by his hair, and he's dead. And the most anguishing cry in the whole story of David is this father on the news of his son Absalom. And you just can hear the weeping in his voice as you read it in the pages of the scripture. "Oh, Absalom, my son, Absalom, my son." So, there are consequences. And you know, friends, I wish I didn't have to say that. I wish there's some way I could just say, you know, if you just come back to God and He'll forgive you, and that's important, and it's good to have the guilt gone, but He doesn't just take His magic brush and take away everything that happened while you were walking away from Him. You may not want to hear it, but if I'm going to be faithful to you as your pastor, you need to hear it. It's the truth. So there's two things that I think we need to say as we close our Bibles and as we think about that. And I just want you to listen to them carefully. There's two impossibilities. If we don't get these messages, we won't hear what God wants us to hear. The first impossibility is this, and listen up, especially young people and all of you who may be on the threshold of going down a road that you think you have carefully protected yourself from. Listen to me. Impossibility number one, it is impossible to get away with sin. You can't do it. The Bible says it this way, be sure your sin will find you out. So I just want to tell you as faithfully as I can, don't think you're going to be the one who will get by with it, because you won't. You won't do it. Nobody ever does. But there's another impossibility that's good news, and I want you to listen up. You may have messed up. Who of us here can look at another and say, I haven't ever had to come back and ask for the cleansing and the hyssop? We all have. And you may have messed up, and maybe you're in the midst of it right now. Let me tell you the next impossibility. Yes, it's impossible to get away with sin, but it's also impossible to get away from the love of God. And you may think that because of what you've done, God doesn't love you anymore. Don't you think that? The very fact that He brought you here is an evidence that He loves you. And if you have gotten into a situation where you don't want anybody to know what you've done, and you say, it's bad, Pastor, I want to tell you something. I don't care how bad it is. God loves you. And if you're one of His children, He will come after you. And He will keep after you. And He will come in every way He can to draw you back. You may have to feel some of the sting of what you've done before you open up and take note of it. But I want you to understand today that just as surely as you cannot get away with sin, you cannot get away from God's love. You cannot. He loves you with an everlasting love. Now, many of us as parents have not had to, on occasion, as I did once, take hold of a child by the shoulders and say, I don't care what you're doing or what you think you're doing, but I want to tell you something. No matter what you do, I will never stop loving you. Never. And if I'm like that as a human father with my imperfections, I want to tell you that's the way God is. He will never stop loving you. You may be unlovable, but He will never stop loving you. I read a little thing that I want to share with you as we close. It's in a book by Ruth Arms Calkin. It's a little book called Lord, Don't You Love Me Anymore. And she tells a story kind of in a poetic way of a conversation she had with a little boy, 7-year-old boy. This is what she wrote. He is 7 years old, and he's my friend. His eyes are merry, and his hair is short, and his nose is covered with freckles. And on a cold, rainy day, we sat on the floor eating hot buttered popcorn. The popcorn went down quickly, but the questions came out slowly. If I told a lie today, would God stop loving me? Well, no, of course not, David. Well, if I told 2 lies or 3, would He stop loving me then? No, but you'd be unhappy in your heart. Well, what if I punched Johnny in the nose and made his nose bleed real hard? Would God stop loving me then? No, but you better not try it. What if I threw a rock and broke your window? Would God stop loving me then? No, but you'd have to work to pay for it. What if I stepped on the snails and ate all your flowers? Would God stop loving me then? Not for a minute, David. Well, when would God ever stop loving me? David, not until there is no more earth and no more heaven and no more God. Then it's never going to happen no matter what. That's right, David. Even if it sometimes feels like it might, it's never going to happen, no matter what. And that's the good news. God loves you. And the reason you have that hurt in your heart right now is because you're God's. And He doesn't want you out of fellowship with Him. And you're never, ever going to have it back the way it should be until you come clean. And David's given you the formula, hasn't he? He's given you the plan. You can even borrow his prayer if you like. But whatever you do, my friend, don't go on living unforgiven. He waits for you with wide open arms, and He will accept you back if you'll come.
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2: With SRN News, I'm Michael Harrington in Washington. The Secret Service shot down a man who opened fire near a White House security checkpoint last night. The president was in the White House, but he is fine. A shakeup inside the GOP, where loyalty to President Trump is playing an increasingly decisive role.
3: A wave of primary defeats is hitting incumbent Republicans seen out of step with the party's conservative base. Several Indiana state senators, along with Louisiana Senator Bill Cassidy and Kentucky Congressman Thomas Massie, have all lost or faced serious challenges. President Trump's endorsements are proving pivotal, signaling a shift toward a more aligned GOP establishment. Meanwhile, Texas Senator John Cornyn is locked in a tough runoff against Attorney General Ken Paxton, with Mr. Trump backing Paxton. Willie Nelson reporting.
2: President also says a deal with Iran is near. This is SRN News.
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5: 100.7, the Word AccuWeather forecast. Today will be pleasant with partial sunshine and a high of 78. Tonight will be partly cloudy with a low of 52. Tomorrow is expected to be partly sunny with a thundershower possible late in the afternoon and a high of 80. Tuesday will be mostly cloudy, windy, and not as warm with a thundershower in the afternoon and a high of 70. Wednesday will be mostly cloudy with a chance of a thundershower late in the afternoon and a high of 71. I'm AccuWeather meteorologist Joe Lundberg for 100.7 The Word.
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9: I'm your host, Andrew Fisher, and we have a powerful message from Pastor Todd for you today about killing sin before it kills you. As Christians, we know we are saved by grace, but we can start to treat certain sins like harmless pets instead of deadly threats. We excuse patterns in our lives, assume we can manage them, and forget that unchecked sin always leads to loss, destruction, and spiritual death. What are you tolerating right now that God has called you to put to death? Where have you been living as if you owe something to your old life instead of to the Savior who set you free? And how do we actually fight sin in a way that leads to transformation, not just more guilt and exhaustion? In today's message, Pastor Todd explains what it means to be a debtor not to the flesh, but to God, and how the Holy Spirit empowers us to put sin to death, walk in holiness, and live as people who truly belong to Christ. We are listening to Radiant Church's Senior Pastor Todd Hudnall in Part 18 of this powerful series on the Book of Romans titled Unashamed. Today we are studying Romans chapter 8, verses 12 through 17. Here's Pastor Todd.
10: Was tormented. He was deeply troubled in his mind. Sometimes he couldn't sleep. Sometimes he had trouble eating. And it was all because he was uncertain whether he was really saved, whether he had really truly put his faith in Christ and his life had been forever changed. He was concerned he would someday face the wrath of God. He even wondered if maybe he had committed an unpardonable sin. You see, as a young man, John was very indifferent concerning the things of God. He was a little reckless in his behavior, and he did many things that young men did that were contrary to God's will and purpose. But he began to read the Bible, and the scripture came alive to him. He was convicted in his heart, and he began to read some of the Puritan writers of that day, and his heart was deeply moved, and he did put his faith in Christ. He committed his life to God, but there was never that assurance until he began to really meditate the scripture. He began to trust that indeed he had come to Christ, that God had forgiven him through Christ, and that his sins had been washed away. He finally developed that assurance. And because of that, he was able to write about the struggle in a book that became one of the most influential and well-read books in the entire world, a book called The Pilgrim's Progress. His name was John Bunyan, and he struggled with his faith. He struggled with his assurance of salvation, and I believe there's probably some here today that have the same issue. And Paul is going to address that today in Romans chapter 8. Let's open our Bibles there once again to Romans chapter 8, beginning in verse 12. And verse 12 begins with the word, therefore. Therefore always leads us to the problem of recognizing that it doesn't start with the word therefore. Therefore tells us that what he's about to say is based on what he's already said. So we have to go back just a little way to Romans chapter 7, where Paul talks about every believer's struggle. And that struggle is one of wanting to do what's right, wanting to follow God, wanting to live for God, but not seeming to have the power to do it. Continually failing and faltering and coming up short of what you think God has for your life. So much so that finally in verse 24 of chapter 7, Paul says, oh, wretched man that I am, who will deliver me from this body of death? The body of death is talking about the flesh, the sin nature that came to us through the fall of man, where man said, independent of God, I shall be as God. It's man saying, I'll be in charge. It's us saying, self will be in control, and we will live for self, and we will live by the power of our own strength. And he says, who will deliver us? Oh, who will deliver us is Jesus Christ. He has the power to deliver us from the flesh. So in verse 28, Paul says, I thank God through Jesus Christ, our Lord. And in chapter 8, he tells us how we can be delivered from the control of the flesh. He begins by telling us there is therefore now no condemnation to those who are in Christ Jesus. That through Christ our sins have been forgiven, past, present, and future. That there is no more wrath of God coming to us. There's no more condemning sentence over our life. And we are no longer under the control of the law of sin and death, but now we're under the law of the Spirit of life in Christ Jesus. That Christ has accomplished the victory, and the victory can now be experienced in our life by the power of the Holy Spirit. There's a shift in chapter 8. In the previous chapters, only less than a handful of times is the Holy Spirit even mentioned. But here in my translation of the Bible, 19 times the Holy Spirit is mentioned in one chapter. Apart from Christ, we're under the control of the flesh and the sin nature. But now by the Spirit, we're given a new desire. We hate what we used to love. We love what we used to hate because our spirit has been changed. We've been born again on the inside. If anyone's in Christ, he's a new creation. Old things are passed away. Behold, all things are become new. Christ now lives in you. The Spirit of God literally lives in the believer. What an astonishing fact. And in your spirit, you're never going to be any more better. You're never going to be any more righteous. You're never going to be any more justified in the sight of God. But at the same time, you have this sinful nature. And you can't reform the sinful nature. You can't improve the sinful nature. You can't transform the sinful nature. It's not getting better. It stays the way it is until someday you get a resurrection body and you're free from it. So between now and then, there's a battle. And that battle is waged primarily in our minds. The battlefield of the soul, the battlefield of the mind. And Paul talks about that we must be setting our mind on things above, not things of the earth. That we must not be carnally minded, but we have to be spiritually minded. And now we come to verse 12. And Paul is going to deal with the next level of how we handle the issue of the sin nature. And here's my first of three observations. We are obligated to kill sin before sin kills us. Look at verse 12. Therefore, brethren, we are debtors. not to the flesh to live according to the flesh. We're debtors. We're under an obligation. If you have a debt, you're obligated to pay it back. But notice, it's not an obligation to live according to the flesh. We owe the flesh nothing. It was nothing but a cruel taskmaster. We need no longer be controlled by the flesh. Christ has released us from the penalty of sin, but he's also released us from the power of controlling sin. It's been broken through Jesus Christ. And the debt we now owe is not to the flesh, but the debt we owe is a debt of gratitude to God. Out of gratitude to Christ, we owe God a transformed life. We owe God seeing everything accomplished in us that the cross was to bring to our lives. That's what we owe God. I think one of the worst things in our Christian life is a sense of entitlement, that somehow God owes us. How could God let this happen? How could God allow this? Why won't God come through in this way? It's a sense of entitlement as a Christian. We should have no entitlement. We owe God everything. He owes us nothing. And we need to realize that. The problem with our flesh, as I said, is that you can't sanctify flesh. Flesh can be restrained for a time, but only Christ can transform us. Puritan John Owen said this: if we try to do Christian transformation in our own power, we end up fighting a battle without victory and a war without peace. Transformation and sanctification comes through the power of the Spirit. Only by the power of the Spirit can we experience transformation. I heard a silly story about a man who was trying to cut down lumber at his home, and he had a hard time. He would work all day and only be able to possibly knock down one tree. And so he decided that he was going to get the latest equipment available. So he goes to a store where he can find the equipment he needs. And when he goes into the hardware store, he asks for the latest and the greatest that they have in saws. So they bring him an electric chainsaw. And he takes the chainsaw and they said, "Now with this chainsaw, you should be able to bring down at least 10 trees a day. You'll do 10 times better with it." So he went out and he worked and he strained and he sweated and he tried all day long, and he came back utterly frustrated to the hardware store. And he said, "You said I could do 10 times as much. I was only able to cut down one tree all day, and I worked harder than I ever have before." And the hardware store owner said, "Well, let me see that chainsaw." And he pulls on the cord and you hear vroom. And the man said, "What is that?" You know, that's a lot of Christians. We don't realize what we have. We have the power of the Holy Spirit. We have the power that raised Jesus from the dead, resident in us. Greater is he that's in us than he that's in the world. We can do all things through the Spirit of Christ that lives in us. But we don't even activate him. We try to do it in our own flesh. We try to do it in our own ability. And we fall short every time. We end up frustrated like Paul was in Romans chapter 7. Look at verse 13.
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10: For if you live according to the flesh, you will die. But if you, by the Spirit, put to death the deeds of the body, you will live. Living according to the flesh leads to death. It separates you from the best God has for you. It leads to death in every area of your life if you're living according to the flesh. Those of us who are believers have been delivered from eternal death, but that death element is still in our life if we continue to live according to the flesh. I remember a horrible story that I read years ago about a 2-year-old girl in Florida who was strangled to death by the family's pet python. The girl's mother and her boyfriend were each sentenced to 12 years in prison because the couple had this massive Burmese python escape from its enclosure and strangle the girl in her crib. The parents didn't properly secure the cage, nor properly care for the animal and give it enough food. So this albino snake named Gypsy was underweight and was actually trying to eat the little girl. They showed pictures of the girl before and after, and they showed how this 2-year-old girl had been bitten and killed by the python. The assistant state attorney said this: "The snake is not at fault. It's a wild animal. The responsibility for the death of the child is with the defendants." Actually, you can't blame your flesh. Flesh is going to be flesh, and you're going to have it as long as you live in this life. But it's your obligation to keep it from dominating your life. It's your responsibility. Sadly, too many people treat sin like a pet python. It's there. We know it can be a problem, but we can handle it. And you like that good shot of dopamine once in a while. You like the excitement of it. You like the pleasure of it. And so you keep it around instead of putting it to death, instead of dealing with it. Someone has said that sin will always take you further than you want to go, keep you longer than you want to stay, and cost you more than you want to pay. And sin's outcome is always death. So you can't play with sin. You can't let it hang around. You have to mortify it. You have to deal with it. You have to kill it. Now, even if you're saved and spirit-filled, the sin nature is still alive. And sin is a predator. It's always wanting to destroy you. So we can never forget the power of indwelling sin. That's why in the King James Version, where it says, "Put to death the deeds of the flesh," it literally says, "Mortify the deeds of the flesh." So theologians have called this the mortification of the flesh, and it's absolutely necessary. And when you don't mortify the flesh, it leads to all kinds of problems. I heard again a story about a pastor who had retired from the ministry and instead became a mortician. And somebody came to him and said, "Why did you leave the pastorate in order to be a mortician?" He said, "Well, I found it was far more effective and productive to be a mortician. Because once you straighten someone out, they stayed straight." And I've got to say that as a pastor, it can be very difficult to see people stay straight. I got to tell you, one of the most heartbreaking things for me as a pastor is to see somebody come to the church, commit their life to Christ, or come into the church and begin to be discipled, and they get excited about God. They get passionate about God. They're following Christ with all their heart, but then they allow sin to creep into their life. I've got to tell you, we've had multiple occasions when someone came to the church, was passionate about God, following Christ, and they got tired of the battle. They got tired of convicting messages. They got tired of hearing how they needed to follow Christ with all their life. They wanted a little compromise, a little carnality in their life. So some of them actually would try to find another church where they wouldn't be so convicted. I've heard that more than once. Or they simply got out of church. And then down the road, you hear that they started getting involved in various sins of their past. And before long, their whole life is shipwrecked. I've heard that far too many times. And it's absolutely, unequivocally heartbreaking. So how do we mortify the flesh? What do we do? Well, I also think about pastors and spiritual leaders, many of them very high profile, who for years people looked up to, who seemed to be serving Christ with all their heart, who you know loved God and were serving God with everything in them, and then you find out about some secret sin, or they fall away from the faith. Why is that? Because I think they forget. You don't tame the flesh. The flesh is always there, and it's a constant battle. Listen to me, you never reach a point where you don't have to fight anymore. You never reach the point where you don't have to mortify the flesh anymore. So this lesson isn't for the newbies. This lesson isn't for the less spiritual. This lesson is for all of us. How do we put to death the deeds of the flesh? I thought about that this week. And I jotted down a few notes in my own life that I found very helpful. The first thing is simply to rely on the Holy Spirit. We have to remember it's not by our might or our power, but it's by the power of the Spirit. That's what Paul is bringing out in these chapters. In chapter 7, it was all about in the flesh, trying to defeat the flesh, and the flesh will never defeat the flesh. You got to depend on the Spirit. So for me personally, I remind myself that on a regular basis. Every morning I say, Holy Spirit, I need you today. Every day I say, Lord, I want you to put in me a desire to hate those things that you hate and to love those things that you love. It's recognizing it's the Holy Spirit that's at work in me that allows me to mortify the flesh. And then I encourage you to confess and repent of all sin immediately. You know, there's a tendency in many people that when they sin, instead of running to God, they run away from God. Adam and Eve did that. You remember when Adam and Eve sinned and God came, they were hiding. They were hiding from God. And many do that. Well, I've sinned, I'm ashamed, and I hide from God. I don't want to face God. I don't want to deal with this. You have to deal with it. Don't run from God, run to God. 1 John 1:9 says, if we confess our sins, he's faithful and just to forgive our sins and to cleanse us from all unrighteousness. And that's such an important verse. You say, but Pastor, didn't you say all of our sins have been forgiven, past, present, and future? Yes, they have. But our walk with God is a relationship. So we've got to keep the relational lines open. I know if my children have done something wrong, if they've sinned against me in some way or against the family or against God in some way, I want them to come and say, I'm sorry. You know, my son is my son. He's always going to be my son, no matter what happens. But there are times when he is not living up to the Hudnall name. He's not living up to what our family standards are. And when he has done that, I want him to say, Dad, I'm sorry. And immediately the relationship's restored. Immediately everything is right. Immediately everything that had been off track now has been made right. And that is how it works with God. Also, I've learned it's essential, and Paul has brought that out in the chapter, that we must set our mind on Christ and his word. You know, Paul says that those that are carnally minded, it leads to death. Those that are spiritually minded, it leads to life and peace. We need to guard our mind. We need to consider what we're considering. We need to think about what we're thinking about. We need to cast down those contrary imaginations and set our mind on the things of God. We need to meditate on his word. I love Psalm 119:11, where it says, your word I've hidden in my heart that I might not sin against you. It's important to practice the spiritual disciplines. There's a story told about an old Cherokee Indian who had his grandson with him. And the Cherokee Indian was talking to the grandson and said, you know what's going on in your life is you have two dogs inside of you. He said, one dog is kind and sweet and loving and virtuous. He said, the other dog is mean and fierce and troublesome. And the grandson said, well, which dog is going to win the fight? And he said, well, it's the one that I feed. And that isn't exactly how it works, but the principle is how it works. You see, the flesh is in us. It's part of our human body. It's somehow in our human body. The body isn't evil, but the flesh is contained in it. And someday when we get a resurrection body, we won't have to deal with the flesh anymore. So how do you deal with the flesh? Well, it has to do with our thinking and the thoughts that go into it and what we dwell on. And when you practice spiritual disciplines, when you're in God's word, when you're in prayer, when you're joining in fellowship here at the church, when you come to worship services, you are starving the flesh and you are feeding the spirit. You are becoming more and more spiritually minded and you're becoming less and less carnally minded. And that is absolutely critical. And then I'd say another thing is that we have to literally run from sin and run to God. Again and again, the Bible says, flee temptation, flee youthful lust, run from it. You know, don't stand there and say, well, let's see how strong I am, whether I can withstand it. You're not strong. You need to flee. You need to run. God is the strong one. So you run to him. I love an analogy I've used before. And so many of you have heard this, but it's always so helpful for me to remember this. When we lived in Texas, we had two German shepherds. One was about 90 pounds, the other one around 80 pounds. They were big dogs. And something that they enjoyed greatly was chasing squirrels. And in East Texas, we had a lot of squirrels. So they were always chasing these squirrels. They weren't very effective at catching them, though, because the squirrels were very smart. When our 90-pound German Shepherd was barreling down on a squirrel. The squirrel didn't stop and go, "Okay, German Shepherd, put up your dukes. Come on, put up your dukes." He didn't do that because he knew that German Shepherd was much stronger, much bigger, much meaner than he was. So you know what he did? He turned. He fled from the German Shepherd, and he looked for a tree. And there were a lot of trees in East Texas. There were a lot of trees in our front yard. He would go after the tree and go up the tree, and every single time he would defeat the German Shepherd. And I think about Proverbs 18:10. That the name of the Lord is a high tower. The righteous run to it and they find safety. Folks, listen to me. Run from sin and run to God. Get your eyes off the sin. Get your eyes on Jesus. Helen Lemmel saying, turn your eyes upon Jesus. Look full in his wonderful face, and the things of this world will grow strangely dim in the light of his glory and grace. That is how it works. And finally, I think a major key is strengthening your relationship with God. Because Christianity isn't a performance. Never get that idea. Some people get the idea that I'm trying to perform for God. I'm trying to be a better person. I'm trying to show him how good I am and all the good works I do. That is not Christianity. Christianity is a relationship with a person. Develop the relationship with a person. You know, it's really easy to sin against the law. It's really hard to sin against a person. Have you ever found this? That maybe there's someone...
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14: 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We go through books of the Bible, chapter by chapter and verse by verse. We study them in context and look for Jesus. The main message of the Bible is Jesus Christ and Him crucified. So we're going to focus on the grace of Jesus Christ for salvation and also for living. So don't miss it.
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2: With SRN News, I'm Michael Harrington in Washington. A man who opened fire near a White House security checkpoint last night is dead. The Secret Service says it was the third incident of gunfire in the vicinity of President Trump in the past month. Mr. Trump was at the White House at the time, but the Secret Service says he was not impacted. The man was near the 17th Street and Pennsylvania Avenue checkpoint when he pulled a weapon out of a bag and began to fire. President Trump says a deal with Iran, including the opening of the Strait of Hormuz, has been largely negotiated. He announced this on social media after talks with Israel and other allies. The deal, described as a memorandum of understanding, still needs finalization. It aims to end the war and includes a 2-month negotiation over Iran's nuclear program. The U.S. would end its blockade of Iran's ports. Iran has signaled narrowing differences in the talks, but says more talks are needed. This is SRN News.
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5: 100.7, the Word AccuWeather forecast. Today will be pleasant with partial sunshine and a high of 78. Tonight will be partly cloudy with a low of 52. Tomorrow is expected to be partly sunny with a thundershower possible late in the afternoon and a high of 80. Tuesday will be mostly cloudy, windy, and not as warm with a thundershower in the afternoon and a high of 70. Wednesday will be mostly cloudy with a chance of a thundershower late in the afternoon and a high of 71. I'm AccuWeather meteorologist Joe Lundberg for 100.7 The Word.
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27: How often do we see God refer to himself as, I am the God of Abraham, Isaac, and Jacob? God's not afraid to be called his God. How many of us sit here today and we think, man, I can kind of relate to that. Maybe it's not dirty, sneaky thief, but I've got this other thing in my life that I just can't get past. Or I've got this other thing that I'm really ashamed of. And I've got this thing over here that I'm really battling with in my life, in my walk with the Lord. And I'm struggling every day to get victory over it. And I hope no one ever finds out the things that go through my mind and the things that are in my heart and the bitterness and this and that and the other. And we've got this whole list. God is not ashamed to be called your God. Think about that for a moment.
28: 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In the Gospel of Matthew, chapter 4, verse 16, we read, "The people dwelling in darkness have seen a great light." Here at Springs Lighthouse, we believe the church warns of danger and leads to safe harbor. And that safe harbor is Jesus Christ. From the Old Testament, in the book of Ecclesiastes, we read in chapter 10, verse 12, "The words of a wise man's mouth are gracious, but the lips of a fool shall swallow him up." Each day we consciously, or sometimes unconsciously, choose the abundance of words we say to our family, friends, and acquaintances. They can be wise, gracious, and helpful words, or they can be words that ridicule, lie, or hurt others, or they can elevate our own egos and agendas that expose the hidden darkness and impurities of our heart. Choosing our words carefully can be the difference between blessings or pain in the lives of those around us and in our own life. Today we're going to continue our survey of the New Testament and the book of Hebrews with the Hall of Faith and one very dysfunctional family. Now let's join Brian for today's study.
27: Hebrews chapter 11. If you are new to Springs Lighthouse, we go through the Bible verse by verse, sometimes faster than other times. We are in Hebrews 11 slowing down considerably because I want to look at individual character sketches of these lives. And I know for some of you, you've been here every week. This is somewhat repetitive. But I think it's good to be reminded. These individuals, we can get the idea, and some of you, even this morning, let me ask you this. How many of you remember as a kid going through Bible stories or going through maybe a children's Bible? Because the children's Bible doesn't have all of the details, right? It's to focus a child's mind. But you read about these characters. You read about Abraham and Isaac and Jacob and Noah and Adam and Samson and Moses, right? And you get the big snapshot. But how many of you remember thinking, oh, these people, they must have glowed. They must have levitated 6 inches off the ground everywhere they went, right? Because they were holy. Or you read about the apostles in the book of Acts and you found yourself thinking, man, I could never measure up to that. I could never be that. Of course, that's why they're apostles. If I could just be a B-postle, I'd be all right with that. Right? But we're left with this idea that we'll never measure up. I remember my granny who had a significant impact on my life for Jesus Christ. Cannot wait to see her again in heaven. She has no idea how God used her in my life to prepare me for what I do today. And I remember her sitting down with me and reading the scriptures with me when I was a child and going through these stories. But I did still walk away many times thinking, man, I could never serve God like that. I could never walk with God like that. And then you get a little older, hopefully, and you stay in the scripture and you start reading the context and you start to go, well, wait a minute. These men, these women, they were flawed. We come to the life of Jacob. Jacob's one of my favorite characters to study in all the scripture. You know why? He was a mess. He was an absolute mess. If any of you are in school for counseling or psychology and you want a case study of a dysfunctional family, look at the life of Jacob. His family was a disaster. And yet, it was a dysfunctional family that God worked with. You know why God works with dysfunctional families? Because it's all he's got. It's all he has to work with. If we're honest, we all have a level of dysfunction. Now, some of you, you're sitting there going, well, I don't know about that. Well, listen, there are levels of dysfunction to be sure. Can we admit that? Can we agree with that? Yes. Certainly levels of dysfunction. But are we or are we all not sinners? Because we're sinners, do we hurt each other? Yes. Do you think that's the function God intends for a family? That we hurt each other? No, but we do. What do we call that? That is dysfunction. There. We're all dysfunctional. And we all came from dysfunctional families. Jacob's family? Oh my gosh. Jacob himself, from the moment he was born, you start to get an indication of where things are going with him. We talked a little bit about this last week. Jacob and his brother Esau were twins. Esau was born first. Jacob is born holding on to Esau's heel. So he is named Jacob, Yaakov. If your name is Jacob here this morning, let me apologize in advance. Because I know that your parents did not name you Jacob with this in mind. But in the Hebrew mind, Jacob, heel catcher literally, carries with it the idea of a schemer, a manipulator, a deceiver. Someone who will manipulate and connive and scheme and deceive to obtain for themselves what belonged to someone else. That's what they named him when he was born. I have a friend, I mentioned this last week. He translates Jacob as dirty, sneaky thief. And that's what his name is. Can you imagine going through life and every time someone says, hey, what's your name? I'm Brian. What's your name? Dirty, sneaky thief. Because that's what his name means. Now, from God's perspective, how often do we see God refer to himself as, I am the God of Abraham, Isaac, and Jacob? God's not afraid to be called his God. How many of us sit here today and we think, man, I can kind of relate to that. Maybe it's not dirty, sneaky thief, but I've got this other thing in my life that I just can't get past, or I've got this other thing that I'm really ashamed of, and I've got this thing over here that I'm really battling with in my life, in my walk with the Lord, and I'm struggling every day to get victory over it. And I hope no one ever finds out the things that go through my mind and the things that are in my heart and the bitterness and this and that and the other. And we've got this whole list. God is not ashamed to be called your God. Think about that for a moment. There are times I'd probably be ashamed to be called your pastor. There are times you'd be ashamed to say I'm your pastor. Might be before this study's done. But God is not ashamed to be called our God. I am the God of Abraham, Isaac, and Jacob. There are times in the scripture when God will just say, I'm the God of Abraham, or I am the God of Isaac. And there are times he says, I am the God of Jacob. In fact, when he singles them out, he says, I am the God of Jacob more than the other two. That's amazing to me. And it takes us back to this reality that I think I've said every week through this study in Hebrews 11. That says more about our God than it says about Jacob. It says more to us about who our God is. See, because Jacob's not the hero. And my point in slowing down like this in Hebrews 11 is that we get through this hall of faith in the scripture and we get to the other side and we realize these guys are not the story. It's the God in whom they place their faith. Now, some would say, well, Jacob needed God more than anyone else. Okay, maybe. But I think we get to a dangerous place in our lives the minute any of us start to think anyone else needs God more than we do. I need him more than anyone. And I need him more today than I needed him the first day that I came in contact with him. I need his grace. I need his mercy. But Jacob, man, I love looking into his life. He's one of the guys we love to love because here's my thought. If God could love a guy like Jacob, then he can love all of us. He can certainly love all of us. And all Jacob did was he believed the promise of God and he trusted him. Now, this wasn't an easy road for him to get there. In fact, so many times as you study Jacob's life, and we don't have time this morning to go through all of it, I encourage you to go home and take some time this afternoon and read through some of these portions of Genesis. We're going to look in a couple of places this morning, but there's a lot more to look at, and you'll see even more of what I'm talking about. Jacob trusted God. Jacob believed God's promise, but it seems like in nearly every instance, he went about everything all wrong. So he's trusting God to fulfill the promise, but as he's walking towards that, everything he does is wrong. Was it right for Jacob to want the birthright that God had said he would have? Sure. God had promised that he, though he was the younger, he would have the birthright that the older son would normally get. So it was perfectly okay for him to want that birthright. But how about manipulating his brother and buying it for a bowl of stew? Yeah, probably not the way God wanted to work that out. Was it right for him to want the blessing of the firstborn that God had promised him? Back to page one of my notes. Yes, it was right for him to want that blessing. God had promised it to him. Was it okay to go in and deceive his blind father and manipulate and scheme to try and make sure that worked out? No. Well, but his father, to be fair, was trying to manipulate and scheme on the other. So what? You think God couldn't have dealt with Isaac? Of course he could have. So he goes about it all wrong. And yet here in verse 21 of Hebrews 11, what do we read? By faith, Jacob, when he was dying, blessed each of the sons of Joseph and worshiped, leaning on the top of his staff. At the end of his life, through faith, as he's dying, he blesses the sons of Joseph as he's leaning on his staff. You say, well, why is that even in there, leaning on the top of his staff? We'll see in a minute. Very significant. Because that is part of the story of God getting him to the place where he would just relax and trust what God was doing. So Genesis chapter 49, and I encourage you, go ahead and turn back to Genesis 48, because we're going to look at some portions there in Genesis 48. Genesis 49 talks about Jacob. You remember he's the one whose name was changed to Israel, right? So you've got Abraham that God made a promise to. I'm going to make you a nation. I'm going to give you this land. I'm going to bless all nations through you, a promise of the coming Messiah through the nation Abraham would bring. God reiterates that promise to Abraham's son Isaac. Then God reiterates the promise again to Isaac's son, Abraham's grandson, Jacob, and God ultimately changes Jacob's name to Israel. Israel had how many sons? 12 sons. They become the 12 tribes of Israel, right? Kind of. And let's talk about that just a little bit, because Jacob's 12 sons are the 12 tribes of Israel, but Levi, when it comes to the inheritance and it comes to their allotment in the land, when God brings them

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2: His behalf, because they're not in the land. Genesis 48 takes place while they're in Egypt. Remember, there was a famine. And Jacob, he thought Joseph was gone. The brothers had sold him into slavery. Joseph arises to a place of power, prominence, prestige in Egypt. Joseph is reunited with his father and his brothers, brings them all to Egypt. Things are good at this point. They will get bad. And the children of Israel will be enslaved. And then Moses enters the picture. So there's your history lesson for the morning. Things are good in Egypt, but they're not in the promised land. So everything that is happening here in Genesis 48 is prophetic. It is Jacob, Israel, by faith saying, you're going to come into this land of promise that God has said is ours. It's by faith that he blesses each of the sons of Joseph and worshiped, leaning on the top of his staff. Look at verse 1 of Genesis 48. It came to pass after these things that Joseph was told, indeed, your father is sick. And he took with him his 2 sons, Manasseh and Ephraim. And again, in the children's Bible, we generally see them as little boys. They're about 20 years old at this time. And Jacob was told, look, your son Joseph is coming to you. And Israel strengthened himself and sat up on the bed. And Jacob said to Joseph, God Almighty appeared to me at Luz in the land of Canaan and blessed me. And said to me, behold, I will make you fruitful and multiply you. And I will make of you a multitude of people and give this land to your descendants after you as an everlasting possession. That's the same promise God gave to Abraham, right? And then to Isaac. And now here Jacob is saying, God made to me the same promise. And now, verse 5, your 2 sons, Ephraim and Manasseh, who were born to you in the land of Egypt before I came to you in Egypt, they're mine. As Reuben and Simeon, they shall be mine. So this is where where Jacob now claims Joseph's 2 sons, Jacob's grandsons, as his own. Just like Reuben and Simeon, which were his firstborn sons, just like they're my sons, he says, Joseph, your boys are now mine. So Joseph is not getting an allotment or an inheritance in the land, but his sons will. Okay, this is really interesting because Jacob never really considered Reuben and Simeon as his firstborn sons. Lots of reasons for this. From the very beginning, they were the sons of Leah. Leah was Jacob's first wife, but you remember that wasn't the woman he wanted to marry. We don't have time to get into all the details. You can look at it on your own. If you've never read this portion of the scripture, you're going to be like, what? He wanted to marry Rachel. That was the one he was in love with. But on the wedding night, Rachel and Leah's dad switched the girls. And so when Jacob went into the tent to consummate his marriage, he didn't know. It was dark. He was half pickled from the party. And he didn't realize that the woman he was sleeping with was not Rachel, it was Leah. So he wakes up in the morning and there's Leah. And obviously you can imagine the shock and the disappointment for him. My heart absolutely is crushed for Leah. And the way that her father dealt with that whole situation, that was Jacob's uncle Laban, who might have been a dirtier, sneakier, thiefier person than Jacob was. And so now Jacob has met his match in the manipulation and conniving department. But Leah was his first wife. He goes on to marry Rachel as his second wife, but Rachel was the one that he loved. And this whole competition begins within the family. We'll get to more of that in a few moments. But Reuben and Simeon, born to Levi, he didn't really consider them as his firstborn. In fact, he didn't consider really any of his other sons as his firstborn until Rachel had Joseph. And that was always his favorite.

0: Now, Joseph gets the double portion of the inheritance that under Hebrew law and custom, the oldest firstborn son would have. They got the double portion. So considering Joseph to be his firstborn in his mind, he gives Joseph the double portion, splits it between his boys, Manasseh and Ephraim, which is really fascinating. Manasseh and Ephraim are not even fully Hebrew, are they? They're half Egyptian because their mom was an Egyptian that Joseph married after he had been taken into captivity in Egypt and went through that whole process of God raising him to that pinnacle of power. Their homeland is Egypt, and yet God was giving them a blessing through Jacob, giving it to them by faith, giving them a different land and a different legacy. It's amazing what God is doing through this whole thing. Now jump to verse 15 of Genesis 48. It says, he, that would be Jacob, blessed Joseph and said, God, before whom my fathers Abraham and Isaac walked, the God who has fed me all my life long to this day. That word fed is a word that carries with it the connotation of shepherded. It doesn't mean only God provided food for me, but God shepherded me. The God who has shepherded me, who has led me, who has guided me, who has cared for me, who has protected me all of my life long to this day. That's who he's referring to. Not only is he the God, Jacob is saying to Joseph and his boys, not only is he the God of the covenant, not only is he the God of the promise, he is the God who has shepherded me through all of my foolishness. He guided me even when I was messing things up. See, because Jacob could not have claimed to have been faithful to God all his life, could he? How many of us can? Can you raise your hand and say, I've been faithful to God all my life? And then we will just call you out as a liar right now. And you can start over. No, we've all failed him. Jacob couldn't claim to have been faithful to God all of his life. What is he claiming? He says, God has been faithful to me all of my life. I don't know about you, but I can tell you for me, I am so grateful that our shepherd is not dependent on the IQ of his sheep. And he's not dependent on the faithfulness of his sheep. Even when we are faithless, he is faithful still. And you see, Jacob, he's now at the end of his life, and he's grasping this more and more and more. And sometimes it seems like it takes to the end of our life, doesn't it? Where we really start to grasp a hold of the idea that even in my insanity, even when I have done the dumbest things and nearly messed up everything in my life, God has still been faithful. He goes on in verse 16 and he says, the angel who has redeemed me from all evil. It's the first time the word redeemed is used in the Bible. So this God who has taken care of me, the one who has led me beside the still waters, the one who has brought me into green pastures, the one who has restored my soul. If David had been alive already and written those things, I think Jacob might have quoted them here. The God who has done all of this for me and has redeemed me from all evil. And Jacob saw a lot of evil in his life. Bless the lads. Let my name be named upon them and the name of my fathers, Abraham and Isaac, and let them grow into a multitude in the midst of the earth. Now, when Joseph saw that his father laid his right hand on the head of Ephraim, it displeased him. So he took hold of his father's hand to remove it from Ephraim's head to Manasseh's head. So here's what's taking place at this point. When Joseph brings the boys, 20 years old, young men, to dad to be blessed, he brings them in a way so that, remember, they're reversed because his dad is sitting in front of him, but he brings them so that Jacob would naturally place his right hand upon the head of the oldest boy, conferring the greater blessing on the oldest firstborn son. The left hand, still conferring a blessing, but I'd get it out there if I could. The left hand would go on the head of the younger child, in this case, Ephraim. Now, Joseph's father is blind at this point. He can't see. And so Jacob, as he sits up and reaches out to bless the boys, he crosses his hands. And he puts the opposite hand on the head of the firstborn and the secondborn. This displeases Joseph because he's like, no. Manasseh is supposed to receive the greater blessing.
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10: 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With SRN News, I'm Michael Harrington in Washington. A man who opened fire near a White House security checkpoint last night is dead, shot dead by the Secret Service. Third incident of gunfire near President Trump in the past month. He is fine. Transportation Secretary Sean Duffy and New York Senator Kirsten Gillibrand clash over travel funding and credibility.
11: During a Senate hearing, Gillibrand criticized Duffy's privately funded America 250 road trip, calling it politically inappropriate. Duffy fired back, pointing to her acceptance of $7 million from trial lawyers and her frequent private jet use. Gillibrand denied the claim, but records show she spent more than $600,000 on charter flights in recent years. That would make her one of the top Senate users of private air travel. Willie Nelson reporting.
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13: 100.7, the Word AccuWeather forecast. Today will be pleasant with partial sunshine and a high of 78. Tonight will be partly cloudy with a low of 52. Tomorrow is expected to be partly sunny with a thundershower possible late in the afternoon and a high of 80. Tuesday will be mostly cloudy, windy, and not as warm with a thundershower in the afternoon and a high of 70. Wednesday will be mostly cloudy with a chance of a thundershower late in the afternoon and a high of 71. I'm AccuWeather meteorologist Joe Lundberg for 100.7 The Word.
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15: Jesus addresses this, which is what His focus is here in the Beatitudes. And He doesn't say, well, a true believer is one that believes in Me. What He does is He gives a description of what believers look like. Yes, the Bible shows us that salvation is by grace through faith. Abraham believed God, and it's by grace through faith. But the Bible typically, especially in the Old Testament, gives a more holistic description of what believers look like. I'd like to read through the Beatitudes, and just to look at it as a big picture, and then we're going to expand upon what a true believer looks like. Matthew 5, let's just begin in verse 1. When He saw the multitudes, He went up on the mountain, and after He sat down, His disciples came to Him, and opening His mouth, He began to teach them, saying, "Blessed are the poor in spirit, for theirs is the kingdom of heaven. Blessed are those who mourn, for they shall be comforted. Blessed are the gentle, for they shall inherit the earth. Blessed are those who hunger and thirst for righteousness, for they shall be satisfied. Blessed are the merciful, for they shall receive mercy. Blessed are the pure in heart, for they shall see God. Blessed are the peacemakers, for they shall be called the sons of God. Blessed are those who have been persecuted for the sake of righteousness, for theirs is the kingdom of heaven. Blessed are you when men cast insults at you and persecute you and say all kinds of evil against you falsely on account of Me. Rejoice and be glad, for your reward in heaven is great. For so they persecuted the prophets who were before you." Father, we thank You for giving us the Word. We thank You for the people who have sacrificed to preserve it and to pass it down, that we could actually have a copy of Your living Word. We pray that You will use it tonight to speak to our hearts, and we pray it in Jesus' name. Amen. Well, we began our study last week by looking at the first two marks of a true child of God. In verse 3, Jesus said, a true believer, a true child of God, is one who is known by a gentle and humble heart in the midst of an arrogant and proud world. We see that in verse 3. In verse 4, He showed us a second mark of a true child of God, what I'm calling the marks of royalty, based upon this image that Jesus is the King who has arrived. And what do His people look like? What are the marks of royalty? They're gentle. They're humble. Verse 4, they are known for their spiritual sensitivity about the sufferings that sin brings upon mankind. Jesus talked about those who mourn. They look at evil and they hate it. Well, we're going to continue this tonight with six more marks of what a true child of God looks like. And I think the opportunity for us in all of this, it's really self-examination. I was talking to somebody a couple of days ago, a friend of mine, who was commenting on someone who has walked away from a profession of faith. And he was commenting to me about how important it is that believers examine themselves, that people examine themselves, not on the basis of some point in time of a past, you know, decision. We should not have assurance of salvation on the basis of, well, this is when I prayed a prayer. What you did at some point in time is not the focus that we should have. What we should have is a focus on, is Christ producing fruit in my life? Now, you know, I use that expression, assurance of salvation. Assurance of salvation has this subjective side to it. If we used a different expression, we could talk about the expression eternal security. Does the Bible teach eternal security? That if you are saved, you are forever saved? It shouldn't even be debated. It is such a clearly stated teaching in the Bible that this should not even be something that we would have to debate if we can read a Bible. Jesus said, no one can snatch my child, my believer out of my hands. No one can do it. They will never perish. And the Bible is replete with these promises. But when we use this expression, assurance of salvation, how do we, you know, when we look at ourselves, and we have this confidence that we belong to God, and we should examine ourselves, the Bible very often uses a holistic picture of what a true believer looks like. Keep your place here in Matthew, but go with me for a moment to Psalm 15. This is how God describes his people. Psalm 15, verse 1. King David says, O Lord, who may abide in thy tent? Who may dwell on thy holy hill? In other words, what kind of person is it that has access to your presence? If we want to rephrase that, we could say, who is it that's really saved and is going to be in heaven? Okay, but here, King David, he's saying, who may abide in your tent? Who may dwell on your holy hill? And notice how he describes the true child of God. Number one, he who walks with integrity and works righteousness. Integrity and righteousness. How do you know somebody's saved? You see it in their life. You see it in their life. David says, they speak truth in their heart. They speak truth with their words, but that truth comes from inside. He does not slander with his tongue. They're not malicious. True children of God do not try to tear other people down. They don't speak evil. They don't slander. He does not do evil to his neighbor. He does not take up a reproach against a friend. In whose eyes a reprobate is despised. Looks at people who turn their back on God, and it just bothers him. But who honors those who fear the Lord. He loves believers. He honors those who love God. He's so honest, she is so honest, they swear to their own hurt and do not change. They made a promise. Okay, I'll do that for you. I'll do it at this price. Later on, things change. Well, I'll still do it for you because that is what I promised you I'd do it for. They swear to their own hurt. In other words, they're so honest, they won't violate what they've said. They do not put out money at interest. Hey, I need some money. Yeah, fine, here. Here's $1,000. They don't come along and say, okay, you pay me 15% compounded. No, it's like here. They loan out money at interest. They don't take bribes against the innocent. David says, he who does these things will never be shaken. Why? Because they belong to God. So the Bible uses frequently a holistic picture. Now, the New Testament, especially because in the New Testament there was such an issue about helping to destroy the false pride of religious people who think that they get to heaven by their good works. The New Testament frequently deals with this issue of thinking that it's your good deeds that bring you forgiveness of sins. It's not. It's the blood of Jesus when you embrace him in faith. But here, Jesus, speaking to these multitudes, are describing God's people as those according to their character and their manner. So here we, in verse 5, we come to a third mark of what royalty looks like, God's children. They are known by kindness and godly grace toward their fellow men. Jesus says in verse 5, blessed are the gentle, for they shall inherit the earth. Or your translation may say, blessed are the meek. Of course, that's the King James, and it meek has, it's less used than gentle. It just sounds great, doesn't it? Blessed are the meek, for they shall inherit the earth. Well, what does meek mean? Let me tell you what this word meek, the Greek word is praus. Meek does not mean weak. Not at all. Matter of fact, this word praus, Jesus used it of himself. The word praus means someone who is under control of their thoughts and their emotions. Not weak. One writer says here, a meek person is not the wallflower we often think of when we use the word, but it is somebody who is humble and gentle and not aggressive. Leon Morris says, these are people who do not aggressively insist on their own rights. A quality of the strong, those who could assert themselves, but they choose not to do so. See, you can have a lot of power and be a gentle person. And that's exactly the kind of people we're supposed to be, right? Yes, we may have a lot of authority, a lot of power, but we don't like to throw our weight around. A true believer is one who doesn't delight in using power to manipulate, doesn't like using power to push their weight around. Now, regardless of what kind of organization we're talking about, whether it's a secular organization, a business, or the church, you know, a spiritual ministry, certainly there are times when leaders have to make decisions and say, no, this is the way it's going to be because this is what we have to do. This is what the Bible says. We've got to do it. But the idea here is a spiritual quality on the inside. It's people who do not aggressively insist upon asserting themselves. In Matthew chapter 11, when Jesus looked at the multitudes, he said, come to me, you who are weary and heavy laden, and I will give you rest. Take my yoke upon you and learn from me, for I am praus. I'm meek. I'm gentle. I'm humble in heart. Jesus himself is a meek man. God in flesh. You know, remember when he was being, you know, taken away? He said, don't you realize that I could call 12 legions of angels? If I wanted to take care of these guys right now, I could be out of this mess like that. Power that is under control. A true believer should be the kind of person who does not demand and insist. And this is a work that God produces in our hearts. You know, in Galatians 5:22, we have these descriptions of what the Spirit produces. The fruit of the Spirit is love, joy, peace, patience, kindness, goodness, gentleness, yeah. Gentleness is one of these things that God produces in the hearts of his children. It's the Holy Spirit producing these things. Jesus said, blessed are the gentle. Now, why is this? They'll inherit the earth. They will inherit the earth. Let me promise you something. I'm willing to make all-in bet on this one. Islam is not going to inherit this world. Even though we're giving them 20 more F-16s and 200 Abram tanks. I can't comprehend this at all. We're giving the people who have a stated declaration against us that they want to destroy us, and we're giving them military equipment. What's that? Yeah. Jesus said God and his people are going to inherit the earth. Now, the historical context, if you think about Jesus when he says this, blessed are the meek, for they shall inherit the earth. The psalm that stands behind these words, Jesus is very clearly alluding to psalms in the Old Testament. In Psalm 37, this stands as a historical background to this. It's the kingdom blessings that belong to God's people. In Psalm 37, it says, yet a little while, and the wicked man will be no more. You know, they believed that there's going to be a coming kingdom. And when that kingdom comes, the unsaved who hate God and do not want to be under his rule, they will not be permitted entrance into that kingdom. The Bible teaches that very clearly. Yet, in just a little while, the wicked man will be no more. You will look carefully for his place. He will not be there. But the humble will inherit the land and will delight themselves in abundant prosperity. The humble, the meek, the word humble in Hebrew, ani, is translated with this word praus. The meek will inherit the land. Now, should this be understood as meaning the land of Israel? Blessed are the meek, for they shall inherit the land. Or should it be understood, blessed are the meek, for they will inherit the earth? Well, the original setting for the psalm is looking in particular at the land of Israel and the promised kingdom that God is going to bring to Israel. But I would say, as we look at this in a wider theological sense, there is every reason to understand that this is a universal promise here, that the entire earth is going to belong to Jesus Christ. How do we know that? Because the Old Testament and the New Testament both speak about it as being a worldwide kingdom. The original setting, though, probably was looking here at this anticipation of Psalm 37, the land and all the kingdom blessings that would come to those who are part of that. But again, the Messiah's kingdom is a worldwide dominion that brings every nation under its rule. Why don't you look with me for just a minute? Go back to the book of Zechariah. Zechariah is a fantastic book. Of course, they all are. But look at Zechariah chapter 12. Zechariah chapter 12 to 14 is entirely dealing with an end time context, an eschatological context. You know, this book, there's an expression that you often find in the Old Testament, and it's in that day. And you see it a number of times in different prophets. In that day. Not always eschatological. Typically is. It's used 22 times in Zechariah. And 19 of these uses are in chapters 12 to 14. Chapters 12 to 14 are entirely focused on what we would call the tribulation period. 19 times. In that day. In that day. Notice here, for example, in Zechariah 12:1, the burden of the word of the Lord concerning Israel. Thus declares the Lord. Who is the Lord? He says, I'm the one who stretches out the heavens. See all that? I did that. I stretched out the heavens. I am the one who lays the foundation of the earth and forms the spirit of man within him. Behold, I am going to make Jerusalem a cup that causes reeling. In other words, the nations are going to be made drunk because of Israel. The imagery goes back to Old Testament prophets that speak about a drunkenness that comes upon nations when they're going to be destroyed. It'd be like if you see a drunk guy staggering down the street and then somebody comes and beats him up. And he says, Jerusalem is going to be this cup that brings drunkenness to the nations. Why? Because all of those surrounding nations are looking and saying, we are going to destroy you. We are going to annihilate you. We're going to push you into the ocean. God says, I'm behind this. Verse 3. I am going to make Jerusalem a cup that causes, verse 2, a cup that causes reeling to all the peoples, all the surrounding peoples. Who is that? Egypt. We're giving Egypt right now some of the weapons they'll probably use. Syria, Jordan, Iran. I'm going to make Jerusalem a cup that causes reeling to all the surrounding peoples. And when the siege is against Jerusalem, it's going to be against Judah. And it will come about in that day that I will make Jerusalem a heavy stone for all the peoples. It'll be like a weightlifter trying to lift up, you know, 1,000 pounds and you get a hernia. This is really the idea. It's a lifting weight. And all who lift it will be severely injured. And all the nations of the earth will be gathered against it. God says it's going to be a terrible day. Look at chapter 14. It's going to be a terrible day for Israel, but in the end, God is going to fulfill his promise and deliver them from this annihilation. Verse 4, 14:4. In that day, there's that expression, Yom Hahu. In that day, his feet will stand on the Mount of Olives. This is Christ returning from heaven. It's going to be a massive earthquake that splits the Mount of Olives in two. And then notice what it says down here. In verse 12, this is really fascinating. This will be the plague with which the Lord will strike the peoples who have gone to war against Jerusalem. Their flesh will rot while they stand on their feet. Their eyes will rot in their sockets. Their tongue will rot in their mouth. And there's going to be, in that day, a great panic from the Lord will fall on them. They will seize one another's hand, and one hand will be lifted against another. Terrible times for Israel, but God is going to deliver them. Well, this is God's promise of what He's going to do to purge this land of evil, because the evil will not remain. Verse 21, there in the end of verse 14, notice the last statement in Zechariah. And there will no longer be a Canaanite in the house of the Lord of hosts in that day. No more pagans. No more pagans, whatever stripe they are. Now, here's the point of application I want to bring for you. What does a true believer look like? The one who inherits the earth? They should be gentle and meek. A Christian should not be known as one who likes to take advantage of people, likes to manipulate people. I dislike strongly, I don't want to use the word hate, I dislike strongly people who like to manipulate others. That bothers me. God's people should be those who are ruled by the Spirit and the gentleness of Jesus Christ. And God says, if this is who you are, you're going to inherit the earth. In Matthew 25, remember, you know, that picture when the king comes and he sits on his glorious throne? He's going to separate sheep from the goats. To those goats on the left, he says, depart into that eternal fire. To the sheep, he says, come, inherit the kingdom that's been prepared for you. Why am I getting this? He says, well, you were there. You were giving me food and water. And they say, verse 37, when did we ever give you a cup of water? When did we ever give you food? And he said, in that you did it to the least of these, my brothers, you've done it to me. See, they're recognized by who they are. A fourth mark of God's children comes in verse 6. They are known for their intense concern for justice and fairness. True believers have an intense dislike for injustice. You know, historically, we can look at how the United States, you know, eventually said, this slavery is wicked. This is wicked. And American Christians were a large element of leading to abolition. They said, this is evil. Today, there are, you know, almost exclusively, it is Christians who are standing there saying, we have another evil in our society today, and it's the murder of babies. And you have Christians that are saying, this is evil. It has to stop. True believers have an intense care for justice. Jesus said in verse 6, blessed are those who hunger and thirst for righteousness, for they shall be satisfied. When Jesus talks about righteousness right here, we should not try to define this in the way that you might find, for example, in Paul's letter to the Romans, a legal aspect of righteousness, God granting us a forgiveness of sins, because that's how righteousness is often used in Paul's letters, like in the book of Romans. But Jesus is not talking about a legal aspect of righteousness that comes through forgiveness of sins. He's talking about practical, holy living. He's talking about the idea that a true believer is the one who looks at evil around the world and is heartbroken and sickened over it. Now, you know, we can multiply, you know, a multitude of examples, right, of things that happen, and you go, that is wrong. God says the true believer is the one who hungers and thirsts for righteousness. The true believer is the one who gets angry when people call evil good and good evil. You know, Isaiah chapter 5, Isaiah talked about that. So the problems that we're facing, listen, the things that we are seeing happening in our very eyes, it's happened over and over again. This is what happened in Israel. Isaiah chapter 5, verse 18, Isaiah says, woe to those who drag iniquity with cords of falsehood and sin as if with cart ropes. You know, there are some people, it's like they just haul around evil. Isaiah says, woe to those. Woe to those who say, let him make speed and let him hasten his work and let us see it. Let's see God do something. Let the purpose of the Holy One of Israel draw near. Come to pass so we can see it. Come on, where's your God? Let me see your God. Woe to those who call evil good and good evil, who substitute darkness for light and light for darkness, who substitute bitter for sweet and sweet for bitter. I'm sure you get as stirred up when you watch the news as I do every week. You know, I'm sure you feel the same way. I know you do. Maybe I don't know, maybe I watch it too much and I should, because it just makes you upset when you see the things that happen where evil is being called good and vice versa. Isaiah says in verse 21, "Woe to those who are wise in their own eyes, clever in their own sight." Our nation, it seems, has turned a corner in terms of the people they put into office, where you don't even have to disguise what you believe anymore. You can put it right out on the table, and they're going to put you in power, and that's just the way it is. What does the Bible say? Here's what Paul said in 1 Corinthians 13. Love does not rejoice in unrighteousness. Love rejoices with the truth. True believers are those who have a hunger and a thirst for righteousness. They look around and they groan. This is what happened back in Ezekiel chapter 9. God said as the angel, he was going to have the angel come and bring judgment. And he says to the angel, go through all of Jerusalem and find all the people who groan over all the evil that's being done. And then put a seal on their forehead, symbolically a seal, marking them out as a believer. Go find all those who groan at all the things they see. In other words, go find the believers who see all the evil and they go, oh, I hate this.
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10: With SRN News, I'm Michael Harrington in Washington. President Trump is safe after a man opened fire near a White House security checkpoint last night and was shot dead by the Secret Service. It was the third incident of gunfire in the vicinity of President Trump in the past month. The man was near 17th Street and Pennsylvania Avenue, the checkpoint there, when he pulled a weapon from his bag and began to fire. Officers returned fire. The suspect died later at a hospital. A bystander was also shot. The Secret Service says the president was never in any danger. A suicide bomber detonated an explosives-laden vehicle near a railway track in Pakistan as a passenger train passed through the southwest city of Quetta this morning, killing at least 23 people and wounding 70 others. The force of the explosion caused two of the train cars to overturn and catch fire, sending thick black smoke into the air. This is SRN News.
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13: Your 100.7 The Word AccuWeather forecast. This afternoon will be pleasant with some sun peeking through the clouds, reaching a high of 77. Tonight, expect partly cloudy skies as temperatures drop to a low of 52. Tomorrow will be partly sunny, but watch out for isolated thundershowers later in the day with temperatures reaching a high of 80. By Tuesday, it will be mostly cloudy and windy with a chance of thunderstorms in the afternoon and a high of 70. I'm AccuWeather meteorologist Joe Lundberg for 100.7 The Word.
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25: Okay, listen. All of you, if you found out that I was having an affair, would be bothered by that. I should be removed from my position, and you're totally right. And I'm not having an affair. I'm not with anybody else. And I'm giving that as an example. But you'd also be bothered if you found out that I was with somebody else, but I'm like, well, we didn't have sex. Why would you be bothered about that? Because she's not my wife. When you date, that girl's not your wife. That man is not your husband. And there's a strong possibility if you're just starting it, they may not be. So treat them as if they're not until they are. Amen? Amen? About 6 weeks before Kim and I got married, we bought our first house together, and we were trying to figure out who should live there. And as we were having discussions, we came to the conclusion neither one of us should live there because their temptation is too high. Like, we can't do this. I was fine dating her at her parents' house, and I was fine having her over with my parents because it was cool then, but we didn't want to have our own place because you know how it works. You start making these agreements with yourself. I can handle this. I can handle it. You can't handle this, which, by the way, young people, we're just going to watch a movie. If it's after 9 o'clock in a dark basement, you're not watching the movie, right? I mean, you're lying to yourself. You have to proactively set boundaries. So we did. We didn't move into the house till after we got married. So we're paying for a house for 6 weeks with money we really didn't have. And it was okay because we wanted to honor the Lord. Amen. You have to make those kinds of decisions before you get in the moment. Because in the moment that your flesh will take over and you'll lose every time. You'll lose every time. You have to make God honoring decisions in the light so that you can handle it when it's dark. I mean, as a pastor, I do not meet one-on-one with women in our church. Only person I meet one-on-one with is my wife. I met one-on-one with my mom or my mother-in-law, my daughters. That's about it. Anybody else, my wife will probably be there or one of our pastors will be there. Now you're saying, well, Pastor Jeff, are you just scared something happened? No, I'm proactively honoring my wife and honoring the Lord because there's too many people in my position that don't. Amen? And this is what the Lord wants us to do. Think about it. And there's this part of our flesh, like, well, I don't need to do that. I can handle it. I can handle it. When you start making those agreements, I can handle it, you're wrong 100% of the time. Friends, I got married at 34. My younger brother at the time was like 17. I took him on our dates with us because I knew nothing would happen if he was there. I bring Kim up onto the platform with me every service that she's here as a way of describing, this is my covenant life partner. I'm with her. I'm not with anybody else. It's just her. She's the one that builds into me. It's a visual for everybody to know. I mean, those are the proactive things we need to do, because if we don't, we find ourselves in situations that aren't good. I'm here to tell you, I love you enough. I'm not mad at you. I'm not saying, oh, you're a horrible person. I'm saying, if you're living together, stop. If you love Jesus, stop. One of you move out immediately. If you can't figure it out, guy, you're out. just move. And by the way, ladies, let me just tell you, if you guys are sleeping together and you're not married, he does not love you. He can tell you all that. He doesn't love you. He'll love you when he's willing to come before God and a group of people, make a covenant before God and that group of people that no matter what, I'll provide for you. I'll protect you. I'll be your covering no matter what. Even if you treat me bad, I'll love you. If he does that, then he loves you. And I need to tell you this. If you want to honor the Lord, then do that. And if people tell me all the time, well, how can we do that? You know, just pass out condoms in high school and do all this. No, no, no. The fruit of the Spirit is love, joy, peace, patience, kindness, goodness, gentleness, faithfulness, and say it with me, self-control. The power of the Spirit is what allows you to do what God wants. Right? And if you have the power of the Spirit and you value marriage, you should be looking to get married a lot younger than some of you look to get married. Because if you're going to wait till you're 30 and 40 and 50, there's bad things that are going to happen. I mean, I know what it was like to be a 17-year-old boy. I know what it was like. There's no outlet. And we didn't have cold plunges back in the 80s. You take a cold plunge. You know what I'm saying? I get how hard it is. But with the power of the Spirit, God can move. So pursue it proactively. If you're married, have boundaries proactively. If you're single, have boundaries proactively. I tell all single people that are dating and you're ready to get married, I'm like, don't be together alone after 7 o'clock at night. What? I can't be alone. You can, but why would you want to be? What good's going to come of that? I mean, you have to be thinking, is it best to honor the Lord? And see, when you're in a situation, because here's what people ask me all the time. Oh, Jeff, when it comes to dating, how far can we go and still know that God loves us? Horrible question. Better question. Why don't you pray for what honors the Lord the most and ask Jesus in on all your dates and say, Lord, are you just as pleased as I am right now? And if you're wanting to please him, then you got no problems. Because if Jesus is just as excited about your dating experience and Jesus is just as excited about your marriage, you got no problem, right? So be proactive about what you do. Let me give you a third one. Possess your body honorably. This goes along with what we've just been reading. Possess your body honorably. He says that each of you know how to possess his own vessel in sanctification and honor. That means you're responsible for what you do. You can't say, the devil made me do it. No, you chose. It's your choice. You have power over your body. Not in lustful passion like the Gentiles who do not know God. When I look at our culture and I see all the ways in which people are sinning immorally, I think, I'm not mad at them. That's what non-believers do. If I didn't know Jesus, probably what I would do. No problem. Here's the problem. I did some study this week on statistics between people that go to church and people that don't go to church, married people, unmarried people, when it comes to morality and immorality of people that are fornicating or people that are having adultery or people that are looking at porn. Do you know what I discovered? It's not even worth showing you the stats. You know why? Because whether you go to church or don't go to church, the stats are exactly the same. They're the same. Can we talk about pornography while we're on all these topics? I mean, you say, well, I'm not having sex with somebody. Okay. But when you're by yourself and you're looking at porn, you're doing the same thing. It's wrong every single time. She doesn't know you. She doesn't like you. She's not thinking about you. Like, pornography is killing our culture. Like, we have a bunch of people that will stand up and say sex trafficking's wrong. Just by applause, who knows sex trafficking's wrong? Okay. And sex trafficking is like a really polite word if you really think about what's actually taking place. It's gross, it's disgusting, it's abominable, and God hates it, okay? But do you know why we can't stop it? Because we can't get churches to stand up and say porn's wrong. You know why we can't? Because we've got too many guys in the church that are still into porn. And if you're into porn, you're complicit with the sex trafficking industry. You are. That woman that you're fantasizing about, or ladies, that man that you're fantasizing, that's not your spouse. That's not your covenant partner. It's sin. It's abominable. It's gross. And it's wrong. Every single time. Right? Don't participate in it. Well, how do I change? I'm gonna work really hard. Most people want to do like a 2-year Bible study on it. You don't need a freaking 2-year Bible study on it. You need to repent and come to Jesus and let him heal you. Amen. If you walk in the spirit, you can defeat the flesh. You get to walk in one or the other. You can't walk in both. And God wants you to walk in purity. God wants you to walk in honor. And it is possible. Yeah. We live in a culture that says, well, that's just the way boys are. Nope, not godly, Christ-filled, Holy Spirit-filled boys that are becoming men. No, sir. No, sir. God can redeem. God can change. But the way change comes is not your commitment to God and how hard you're going to work. That doesn't work. It hasn't worked till now. It comes through this. I'm wrong. I'm repentant. I don't want any more of this. I want Jesus. And Jesus, you have to teach me how to do this. And that's when you begin to grow. That's when you begin to do it God's way. And the challenge is we sometimes don't want to honor God that way. We tend to say like this. Well, I know I'm forgiven. Everybody struggles. Everybody has issues. Everybody, mine just happened to be sleeping around. No. Do you not understand that the unrighteous will not inherit the kingdom of God? Do you not understand that fornicators do not enter the kingdom of God? Do you not understand that adulterers do not enter the kingdom of God? Do you not understand?
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25: Everybody struggles. Everybody has issues. Everybody, mine just happened to be sleeping around. No. Do you not understand that the unrighteous will not inherit the kingdom of God? Do you not understand that fornicators do not enter the kingdom of God? Do you not understand that adulterers do not enter the kingdom of God? Do you not understand? And you think about how much time, effort, and energy people spend to go do these lustful, horrible things. When people have an affair, in my understanding from talking to people who have, most people that have an affair, they plan these things intricately. They spend a ton of time thinking about it. They figure out where they can get away and how they can get away and what they're going to do and how they get away from everybody that they know. I mean, they spend umpteen million hours trying to figure out how to keep everything a secret just to make it exciting. And yet in a marriage, some husbands and wives, they don't even think about that. Husbands and wives should be thinking about how they can best please each other all the time. Husbands and wives should be thinking about how they can best honor each other all the time. God created this gift so good and so powerful. It's one of God's greatest gifts. It happens right in the beginning of our Bible. And that's why the enemy of our soul is always trying to rob it from us. Because it's so good. And he wants to rob you from what's so good. And let me just say this. God can redeem and transform any part of your life. Nothing in your past will keep you from what God can do in your future if you give him your whole life. He can redeem it all. Amen. And that's what God wants to do in your life. He wants you to possess your body honorably. I mean, it's interesting to me in the same way in 1 Corinthians chapter 6, later on, he talks about this. He says, or do you not know, again in verse 16, that one who joins himself to a prostitute is one body with her. For he says the two will become one flesh. Do you realize every time you have sex with somebody, you become one with them? but you have no intention of staying one, and then you rip apart, and that's why it hurts so bad. Because by your behavior, you're saying we're married, but by your actions, you're like, we're not married. We're married, we're not married. We're married, we're not married. We're married. It's disgusting. And those of you that know what I'm talking about, you know what it's like. It's like if you glue like white and black construction paper together and let it sit overnight, and then you try to rip them apart, you're going to have spots.

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2: I'm Christians like, I'm just here to please my flesh, and let's see if two of our flesh-pleasing desires can come together and do something great. Christians say, how can my life honor God the best, and are you somebody that can honor God with me that we can do it the best together? That's totally different. And I know because I know some of you, and I know because I'm a pastor of this church, and I know because I know some of your stories, that some of you are saying, man, you're being square, you're being ridiculous, you're being stupid. The reason you're saying that is because you're living sexually immoral and you don't care. And I'm here to tell you, I love you enough to tell you that it would be tragic to find out that on Judgment Day, you attended this church, and because you stayed in your sexual sin, you missed out on the kingdom. I love you enough to not let you do that. I love you enough to tell you there's forgiveness for you. I love you enough to tell you you don't have to stay where you are. I love you enough to tell you I don't care if you've had sex with 535 people. God will forgive you and start you afresh all over again. That's what he does. You haven't gone too far to receive the full measure of God's grace. But if you refuse to repent of your sin, you can't have the full measure of Christ. And I'm here to tell you, I mean, just think about these. I just want to read some of these verses to you. Because I know what some of you are saying. Pastor Jeff, you're being pretty judgy today. I'm not, and I kind of am. It's my job. I judge Christians according to their behavior because that's how God judges you. I don't judge the world. Non-Christians are supposed to live like pagans. It's what they do. We present the gospel so they can repent and trust Jesus. But if you claim you know Jesus, I am going to tell you how to live like him. Now think about this, because we say, well, how do you really know if somebody's a Christian? The Bible will tell you. 1 John 1:6 says, if we claim we have fellowship with him and yet walk in darkness, we lie and do not practice the truth. If you give lip service to God, I'm a Christian, but you don't walk like Jesus walks, you're a liar. How about 1 John 2:4? The one who says, I have come to know him and does not keep his commandments is a liar and the truth is not in him. You're not walking God's commands, you're not a believer. What about 1 John 2:6? By this we know that we are in him. The one who says he abides in him ought himself to walk in the same manner as he walked. Here's how you know somebody's saved. They're wanting to walk like Jesus. Not perfectly, but increasingly. Not perfectly, but progressively. They're always growing. And where they're not, they're repentant because they want to grow. How about 1 John 3:6? No one who abides in him sins. No one who sins has seen him or knows him. Now listen, I sin, you sin. That's not what it's talking about. It's talking about consistent, habitual, repetitive sin that you refuse to repent of. Nobody that knows Jesus lives like that, according to the Bible. Well, I know some people that live like that. Yeah, because they're not Christians. Here's the litmus test of any of them. 1 John 3:9-10. No one who is born of God, if you're born again, practices sin because his seed abides in him, the seed of Jesus. And he cannot sin because he's born of God. By this, the children of God and the children of the devil are obvious. Wouldn't you like to know? Like, who's a Christian? Who's not? It's obvious, according to the Bible. Anyone who does not practice righteousness is not of God, nor the one who does not love his brother. If you're not practicing righteousness and not loving God's people, you are not born again. It is that simple. I got into a little slight argument with a friend recently. We were talking about somebody used to attend church here that divorced his wife, went out, married another girl, totally unrepentant, doesn't want anything to do with the church, doesn't want anything to do with that, still claims he's a Christian. And I remember in the conversation, I'm like, yeah, it's so sad to see people that profess Christianity but aren't believers. And he said, you don't think he's a believer? I'm like, I know he's not a believer. And I know he's not a believer because you can't divorce your wife, go marry somebody else, and not feel bad about it. And not repent. According to the Bible, what does that mean? That means there's a lot of non-believers that go to church. That's what it means. Practice righteousness. And by the way, you can't practice it because here's the problem. I still have a sin nature in me. Because it's interesting. I have a new creation in me. I have the spirit man in me. The spirit of God is in me. He continues to grow me. And I've grown. And over 34 years, I can look back at things that I used to be. And I'm like, didn't like that guy. That guy's, oh. There's this disgust towards who I used to be, and there's a growing desire for whom I'm becoming. But I wish I could tell you, it's just so steady growth every

0: every day. I mean, every now and again, have you ever found that as a Christian, you revert back and do this again and you feel awful? Now, if you would have done it then, you wouldn't have felt awful. But now it's like, oh, that's, I can't believe I got that. And you find yourself doing this. Lord, I repent. I confess to you. It's not who I am. I don't want to be. Why? Because we have this battle in our flesh until we meet Jesus. Nobody does it perfectly. But there is a desire in the heart of the believer that says, I want to. And where I fall short, I'm willing to tell God I'm sorry. And I'm willing to tell the person I hurt I'm sorry, because that's not who I am. All right? That's evidence that you're born again. That's evidence that you're a believer. And what's God's will for you? That. Your sanctification, your sexual morality. 1 John 5:3 says, for this is the love of God, that we keep his commandments, and his commandments are not burdensome. They're not a drag. It's not like, oh, I can't play cards, I can't smoke, I can't drink. He doesn't say that. What he says is, how do you best please me? How do you best honor me? What does it look like for you to love other people more genuinely? That's what it looks like. So let me give you a final one here. This is probably the most sobering of everything. I know this is a hard message to hear, but you need to hear it because I love you too much. And that is, perceive judgment soberly. If you're going to live for God, you need to perceive his judgment soberly. He says in verse 6, and that no man transgress and defraud his brother in the matter, because the Lord is what? He's the avenger in all these things. Just as we also told you before and solemnly warned you. The Lord will avenge all of this. The Lord will pour his wrath out on all of this for the unrepentant, for the unrighteous. You say, well, how do I be righteous? You repent and believe and you get clothed in Christ's righteousness. That's how you become righteous. And then you continue to repent and believe and continue to grow in that righteousness. For God has not called us for the purpose of impurity, but in sanctification and holiness. Christian, listen to me. If you call yourself a believer and you're living in immorality and you say, that's not that big of a deal, I know God forgives me, you don't understand what I'm talking about. What you should feel in the depth of your heart is a conviction of sin, that you've grieved the Holy Spirit of God and that you don't want to stay there anymore. So notice verse 8. So he who rejects this, in other words, you reject this preaching today, you reject what you're hearing today. He who rejects this is not rejecting man. You're not rejecting me, but the God who gives his Holy Spirit to you. This is what you're rejecting. You're not rejecting me. You're not rejecting anything I'm saying. You're rejecting the fact that the Holy Spirit is the one who's telling you this. And you're saying, I want nothing to do with God. What it means is, if you don't want to get your morality cleaned up, you're rejecting the God that's going to judge you. That's what it means. It's sobering. Because we've been taught for so long, do whatever you want, sin all you want, grace is there, sin some more, just ask for some forgiveness. And if you forget, don't worry, God loves you. You are loved because you are created in the image of God and you have value. But there's a special love that God has for those who have been born again. And if you haven't been born again, here's what you can know. The wrath of God is on your life. And he's calling you to repent. And he's calling you to change. And the only way to do that is with the person of Jesus. I love you enough to tell you that. You know, in Hebrews chapter 13 and verse 4, here's how God says it. Marriage is to be held in honor among all, and the marriage bed is to be undefiled. For fornicators and adulterers, God will judge. It means if you're engaging in sex outside of a marriage, God's going to judge that. I remember one time I was counseling a couple. Guy was getting a divorce. Wife did not want it. He had this tattoo on his arm in Greek that said consuming fire. And I was like, bro, do you know what that says? He's like, yeah, consuming fire. It's a cool tattoo. I'm like, it's not going to be that cool for you. Because I'm telling you, I love you enough as your pastor to tell you, if you continue to do what you're doing and you break covenant with your wife, God's not happy with that. See, we're too cavalier about our sin. Well, Jesus died. Yes, he did, for anyone who's repentant and believing, not for people who are cavalier, like, I can do whatever I want and still go to heaven. That's not who Jesus died for. Jesus died for the people that are like, I hate that, and I thank you for your forgiveness. So here's a question. Paul even told the Corinthians, you might want to examine yourself and see if you're in the faith or if you're just a professor. And for those of you who are in the faith, you know you're in the faith, you may want to examine your life and say, what has God shown you today so that you can live a holy life that God requires?
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9: With SRN News, I'm Michael Harrington in Washington. A man who opened fire near a White House security checkpoint last night is dead, shot dead by the Secret Service. Third incident of gunfire near President Trump in the past month. He is fine. Transportation Secretary Sean Duffy and New York Senator Kirsten Gillibrand clash over travel funding and credibility.
10: During a Senate hearing, Gillibrand criticized Duffy's privately funded America 250 road trip, calling it politically inappropriate. Duffy fired back, pointing to her acceptance of $7 million from trial lawyers and her frequent private jet use. Gillibrand denied the claim, but records show she spent more than $600,000 on charter flights in recent years. That would make her one of the top Senate users of private air travel. Willie Nelson reporting.
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12: Your 100.7 The Word AccuWeather forecast. This afternoon will be pleasant with some sun peeking through the clouds, reaching a high of 77. Tonight, expect partly cloudy skies as temperatures drop to a low of 52. Tomorrow will be partly sunny, but watch out for isolated thundershowers later in the day with temperatures reaching a high of 80. By Tuesday, it will be mostly cloudy and windy with a chance of thunderstorms in the afternoon and a high of 70. I'm AccuWeather meteorologist Joe Lundberg for 100.7 The Word.
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13: Good morning and welcome to Gift of Grace, the radio ministry of Emmanuel Lutheran Church of Colorado Springs, Colorado. In today's broken world, we all need a chance to be restored, refreshed, and strengthened. In the next few minutes, you will hear the truth of God's Word for your life, no matter where you are or what you're doing, to prepare you for the week ahead. Gift of Grace is brought to you by Emmanuel Lutheran Church in Colorado Springs. Emmanuel proclaims the good news of salvation through faith alone in Jesus Christ. We at Emmanuel Lutheran Church cordially invite you to come and worship with us each Sunday morning at 9 a.m.
14: In the name of the Father, and of the Son, and of the Holy Spirit. Amen. In 1 John chapter 1, verses 8 and 9, we read, that if we say we have no sin, we deceive ourselves, and the truth is not in us. But if we confess our sins, God, who is faithful and just, will forgive our sins and cleanse us from all unrighteousness. Let us then confess our sins to God our Father. Most merciful God, we confess that we are by nature sinful and unclean. We have sinned against you in thought, word, and deed, by what we have done and by what we have left undone. We have not loved you with our whole heart. We have not loved our neighbors as ourselves. We justly deserve your present and eternal punishment. For the sake of your Son, Jesus Christ, have mercy on us. Forgive us, renew us, and lead us, so that we may delight in your will and walk in your ways. To the glory of your holy name. Amen. In the mercy of Almighty God, Jesus Christ was given to die for us. And for his sake, God forgives us all our sins. To those who believe in Jesus Christ, he gives the power to become children of God and bestows on them the Holy Spirit. May the Lord, who has begun this good work in us, bring it to completion in the day of our Lord Jesus Christ. Amen.
15: The Holy Gospel according to St. John, the 14th chapter. Jesus said, "If you love me, you will keep my commandments. And I will ask the Father, and he will give you another helper to be with you forever, even the Spirit of truth, whom the world cannot receive, because it neither sees him or knows him. You know him, for he dwells with you and will be in you. I will not leave you as orphans. I will come to you. Yet a little while, and the world will see me no more, but you will see me. Because I live, you also will live. And that day you will know that I am in my Father, and you in me, and I in you. Whoever has my commandments and keeps them, he it is who loves me. And he who loves me will be loved by my Father, and I will love him and manifest myself to him."

0: Grace and peace to you from God our Father and from our Lord and Savior Jesus Christ. Amen. Every neighborhood has a lawn that stands out above all the other lawns. It somehow always looks like it has just been cut, freshly manicured, not a blade of grass out of place. It's the first to turn green in the spring and the last to fade when all the sprinklers have been turned off. Now, that particular lawn in my neighborhood is just a few doors down from our house. And for a while, every time I drove by that lawn, I imagined how those neighbors must look at the rest of us who clearly operated with a different set of rules when it comes to lawn care. You know, that is, until I had a chance to talk with my neighbor about the story behind her love for her lawn. Now, she didn't talk about all of the rules of lawn care that she followed and how more people should do the same. She talked about her dad, his passion for landscaping, and how much she missed him after he died. You know, he taught her everything that he knew, the important rules of lawn care, and she followed them to the letter because she knew how proud he would be. And when she was working on her lawn, following those rules, that was when she felt closest to her dad. Now, that conversation with my neighbor came to mind as I listened to Jesus' words in our gospel reading this morning about keeping his commandments. You know, following rules is not something that we do well in our culture. I mean, just watch people boarding the plane with their carry-ons and you see how well we follow rules. There are signs about how many carry-ons you can have. There are small boxes where you can place your carry-on to measure how to make sure that they fit. There are pictures demonstrating how to properly store the carry-ons in the overhead bins. And yet there's always someone who has too many carry-ons, too big of a carry-on. And so they stand there holding everybody up and they try to shove their carry-on and make it fit in that overhead bin. Now, in our culture, people often do what they want, regardless of what anybody says. You can see it in our public spaces as they have become filled with more signs, more warnings, more instructions, the kind of thing that you read and say, okay, there's a story behind that, but none of which actually seem to curb the behavior. The more you watch, the more you look at people and their behavior, the more you see how many people today actually subscribed to the rule that rules are made to be broken. But it's not just the world who struggles with this, right? I mean, you've probably been in a situation where you've seen one of those signs with a rule you think is ridiculous, unreasonable, unnecessary. And your first thought when you read the sign is, yeah, I'm not going to do that. Now, when it comes to living with our old Adam, the sinful nature, our relationship with rules is always complicated, which is what makes this reading, all of this that Jesus is talking about, a little hard for us to process. It's difficult to listen to Jesus and understand what he's saying because Jesus is talking about rules. He speaks about commands. The mere mention of commands causes resistance to rise. But notice what Jesus does. When Jesus speaks of commands, his commandments, he does so in the context of love. Jesus tells his disciples, if you love me, you will keep my commandments. And later he repeats the same thing. He says, if anyone loves me, he will keep my word. Love is connected to the commandments, to keeping the commandments. Commandments are not kept because of they're not kept because of fear of punishment. They are not kept because of force. They're not kept because of threats. They're not kept because of punishment. The commandments are kept because of love. If you love me, you will keep my commandments. Jesus connects love to a delight in his commandments. It was the very thing we just chanted in the intro a few minutes earlier. Delight and the law of the Lord. Now think about how strange that sounds in the world today. In a world where rules are made to be broken, not kept, and where rules, when they're actually kept, it's more about avoiding penalties and policing. You know, people keep rules because someone is watching or because the potential consequences aren't really worth dealing with. But Jesus has nothing to say here about penalties, nothing to say about policing. No, instead, he talks about love, a deep and everlasting love which leads those who follow him to keep his commandments. Now remember, this is Jesus speaking to his disciples in the upper room. Now he just washed their feet. Judas has just run out of the room to carry out his betrayal. Jesus has told Peter that he's going to deny him three times before the sun comes up. And now Jesus is preparing his disciples for everything they're going to face. There's going to be this time of deep sorrow. And on top of all that he has told them they will experience, he tells them the hardest part. You know, these disciples have been with him. They've experienced his love. They've loved him back. But soon he's going to be going away. Soon he's going to show them the radical nature of his love. That he's willing to endure suffering on the cross. That he will take on the full punishment of all sin. That he will be crucified and buried. And these disciples are going to experience losing the one who loved them that much to the point of death. But at this same Jesus will also rise and reveal the power of the everlasting love of God. Sin, Satan, even death cannot separate him from his people. They cannot keep him from those that he loves. Nothing in all creation will be able to separate him from this love with his people. He will rise from the dead, ascend into heaven. There he's going to sit at the right hand of his Father to rule over all things. But he isn't going to do that by imposing laws, rules, or regulations on people. It's not going to do it by posting more signs all over the place. He will rule through his relationship of love. Jesus said, "He who loves me will be loved by my Father, and I will love him and manifest myself to him." Jesus promises us this intimate relationship of love with him. And I love the way that he proclaims that promise. He says, "I will not leave you as orphans. I will not leave you on your own, wondering who will take care of you, wondering if anyone loves you. I will not leave you to survive on your own and to fend for yourself. You will always have a family. You will always have community. You will always have that parental love of a father and mother who sees the things that you do, who hears the words that you speak, who delights in all that you do. I will not leave you as orphans." How does he do that? He promises he will send his Spirit to live within us. And this is the gift of baptism that Peter was speaking and writing about there in the epistle. That through baptism we are always connected to Jesus because his Spirit lives in us. And when I think about all the things that the Spirit does living in us, I cannot help but think about the love of a mother. All the ways that my mom demonstrated to me all of these things helped me to experience the kind of relationship that I have with the Spirit. You know, what does it mean to have the Spirit living in us? You know, the Spirit will be our helper, Jesus calls him. Our helper in a time of trouble. As a dad, it isn't lost on me that the first name that my kids call out when they need something is Mom. I mean, yeah, there are things that they come to me for, that they know that I can do for them. But there's a connection that they have with their mom where they know they have her full attention. They have her full compassion. They have her full presence and everything in her power to make their world okay again. This is the kind of relationship that we have with the Holy Spirit, the one who gives us new birth. The Spirit is our helper in times of trouble. He's our counselor in times of difficult decisions. He's our comforter in times of sorrow. He's our advocate when we need defense. When our minds are spiraling, when our world is crumbling, when we think that all hope is lost, the Spirit reminds us of Jesus, points us to Jesus, and draws us closer to Him. And this Spirit helps us to remember Jesus' words, and He reminds us of all that Jesus has done, which is important. Because without the Spirit, Jesus' words there in verse 15 would be rather frightening. Especially as we consider all the ways that we do not keep His commandments. Our thoughts, our words, our actions would not lead one to conclude that we love Jesus. But the word Jesus uses to keep, it's more than just obedience to His commands, which is what we clearly struggle with. To keep Jesus' commands is to hold on to His commandments, to treasure them, to keep them close. You know, like a mom who keeps her kid's most recent painting or every possible memory or piece of memorabilia from your childhood. If you love me, you will keep my commandments. And this is not something that we can do on our own. This is not something that we do naturally, but it is the Spirit who helps us, who reshapes our hearts and minds, who strengthens our grip, who holds on for us when our grip inevitably fails, who changes the relationship that we have with the rules. So that when we hear the commands of Jesus, they are not rules that we regard as ridiculous, unreasonable, or unnecessary. They are the words of someone who loves us with the deepest love. And to love Him in return is to live in His word and follow His commands. You know, we do not approach the commands of God like travelers in an airport with their carry-ons, where we find the commands of God burdensome and speak about them as rules we have to keep, penalties that make our travel in this world burdensome, or policing that restricts our freedoms and makes life less fun. No, Jesus invites us into a way of life that is more like my neighbor with her lawn. She recalls the words of her father. She remembers His love, the relationship that they had. And she follows His commands because they draw her closer to Him. If you love me, Jesus says, you will keep my commandments. Our life of following Jesus is not done to earn His love, to win His approval, and there's far more to our relationship with Jesus than penalties and policing. You have His words, which means you have His love, you have His Spirit, and because Jesus lives, you have His life. In the name of Jesus, amen.
1: Our Father, who art in heaven, hallowed be thy name. Thy kingdom come, thy will be done, on earth as it is in heaven. Give us this day our daily bread, and forgive us our trespasses, as we forgive those who trespass against us. And lead us not into temptation, but deliver us from evil. For thine is the kingdom, and the power, and the glory, forever and ever. Amen.
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15: With SRN News, I'm Michael Harrington in Washington. A man who opened fire near a White House security checkpoint last night is dead, shot dead by the Secret Service. The third incident of gunfire in the vicinity of President Trump in the last month. The president was inside the White House. He is fine. The agency said it happened at a checkpoint near 17th Street and Pennsylvania Avenue. The man pulled a weapon from a bag and began to fire. President Trump says a deal with Iran, including the opening of the Strait of Hormuz, has been largely negotiated. He announced this on social media after talks with Israel and other allies. The deal, described as a memorandum of understanding, still needs finalization. Secretary of State Marco Rubio in India today ahead of a meeting this week with his counterparts from India, Australia, and Japan, members of the Indo-Pacific Strategic Alliance known as the Quad. This is SRN News.
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16: Your 100.7 The Word AccuWeather forecast. This afternoon will be pleasant with some sun peeking through the clouds, reaching a high of 77. Tonight, expect partly cloudy skies as temperatures drop to a low of 52. Tomorrow will be partly sunny, but watch out for isolated thundershowers later in the day with temperatures reaching a high of 80. By Tuesday, it will be mostly cloudy and windy with a chance of thunderstorms in the afternoon and a high of 70. I'm AccuWeather meteorologist Joe Lundberg for 100.7 The Word.
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0: 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Thank you again for joining us so much today. It is great to be back in the studio with all of you, and of course, with Pastor John. I'm sure you have enjoyed his broadcast as much as I have, including last episode where he discussed UFOs and UAPs. Well, it reminded me of 2 Kings 2:11 with Elijah and Elisha. It reads, "Then it happened, as they continued on and talked, that suddenly a chariot of fire appeared with horses of fire and separated the two of them, and Elijah went up by a whirlwind into heaven." As Pastor John was speaking about Daniel chapter 9, I want to remind you of what he had to say about prayer. He said that prayer is in response to the word of God, and that prayer is grounded in God's will. So important to think about that as we move forward today and to this broadcast and every day, just as we live our lives. As we prepare to learn what God has to teach us in Daniel chapter 9, I want you to remember that you can find that last episode archived on the church's website at calvaryfountain.com. And here's Pastor John to get us started.
1: It is good to have you back in the studio, my friend. It's not the same when it's just me in this studio all by myself and a microphone. It does remind me of all the years old. I mean, we've recorded over 700 programs now here for Engage in Truth. So we've got a lot of content and a lot of history behind this program. But to your point, you did mention that I did address in brief last week in the UFOs, UAPs, and all these sort of things going on with Disclosure Day. Yep. And now released by the government, and I guess there's another part coming up. And of course, Hollywood's trying to bank on this. They've got the movie coming out and so forth. And there have been a number of claims that somehow this is going to rock the Christian faith and all these sort of nonsensical ideas. That's not true. And so what we're going to do is spend some time in the coming weeks. I've got a special guest coming to join us again. Actually, we're working on a book talking about all sorts of things that perhaps we don't get a lot of clarity in the Bible about. So we'll talk about things like the Nephilim. We'll talk about, you know, the giants of old. And then, of course, we'll discuss a number of things. Dinosaurs, you know, creation in 6 days, all sorts of topics that sometimes can divide Christians. Well, one of those chapters is going to be on UFOs and UAPs because of the phenomenon that people are now grabbing hold of, and YouTube and amongst many other social media tools seem to make that easy for that content to spread like wildfire and without accountability. So our goal is to go to God's holy word to get some clarity on these subject matters. And so please look for that. In the coming episodes, we're going to have a special guest with us to try to talk about some of these issues, bring some clarity to it from a biblical worldview. We have to navigate these very sensitive subject matters biblically, not emotionally or using non-biblical text as our guide. And there are a number of them. There are at least 52 ancient texts that are not in the Bible, such as the Book of Enoch and the various apocryphal texts. Well, they're not inspired, so we have to be very careful with them. They're a work of men, many of them held by the those at the Dead Sea, and we see that they were well kept. Various people groups that dwelt there, those even that were familiar with the work of John the Baptist in the region. And so we have to be very careful that just because something is old doesn't mean that it's the absolute work of God. We know that he has held his 66 books together, and they are true. And Psalm 119 speaks of that. We see Paul tell young Timothy that the works that have been canon for us, that now the Bible, the holy word of God, is inspired. It is infallible. It is inerrant. And so we must navigate the world affairs rightly through the lens that is given to us to navigate life by through God's holy word. So we'll spend some time talking about these things in upcoming episodes. But to get back to Daniel 9, what we're trying to do today is wrap up the first 19 verses that really talk about the posture Daniel was in when he is going to be given some of the most fantastic, awesome prophecies by God to Daniel, telling him the sequence of events, or at least the days, giving us a prophecy of 490 years. And in that, what would be unveiled of the first and second coming of Jesus Christ, that 483 years to his first coming incarnate, and then he would be presented at the triumphal entry, presented right up to the temple as the king. They will worship him, shouting Hosanna to the highest. And then there would be a period of time known as the church age. And then there will be a final 7 years in which there'll be judgment upon the earth. And then Jesus Christ will come back and reign upon the earth, a 490-year plan. So before this is given, we see his posture that he is presenting himself humbled before the Lord, seeking understanding because he knows that the 70-year prophecy was now about to be fulfilled. He's about 3 years out. He's now been in Babylon 67 years. He knows that this has got to be coming soon. So like the sons of Issachar, he was understanding the signs of the times. He was reading the word of God. He knew that it was close. I believe as believers we're in the same posture, that for most of us who are studying the word of God and we see the signs of the times and the unveiling of things that are have never been fully disclosed to the generations before us, even seeing the building blocks toward the prophecy fulfilled of Ezekiel 38, Isaiah 17, amongst many others, we know that we are close to the return of our King. So like Daniel, we ought to be in the same posture of total prayer and devotion to the Lord, giving ourselves to seeking these matters out and to be ready to give an answer for the hope that's in us. We find out that Daniel has the kind of prayer life we all ought to imitate. At least three times he made appointments with God throughout the day. At least 9, noon, and 3, he could be found at his domicile, his place of residence, praying. In fact, when they tried to throw him to the lion's den, they knew exactly where to find him. He was going to be praying. And so he made these appointments with God. Then we find out in Psalm 119 that may have been written by King David or certainly by Ezra, that he praises God 7 times a day. So we can develop a better posture and seeking the Lord rather than just sort of going through the motions of the day, maybe working our way into a church on Sunday. That's not the Christian life. I mean, that kind of attitude of flippancy, complacency, apathy, fill in all your E's, right? whatever word seems to be appropriate there, of this sort of indifference toward the holiness of God. That's why we're studying about the man of God. He's intimately acquainted with God and God with him, and God chooses to unveil things to him because this is a man who loves God. His whole life revolves around that. And if we're just expecting to have that kind of intimacy with God when we just waltz on a casual occasion into a church once or twice a month, we're not cultivating closer communion with the Most High God. And so we need to at least just pause for a moment, examine this posture that Daniel has before we even get into the prophecy itself. And so last week, what we talked about is how in Romans chapter 8, verses 26 to 27, we hear these words, "Likewise, the Spirit also helps us in our weaknesses, for we do not know what we should pray for as we ought. But the Spirit himself makes intercession for us with groanings which cannot be uttered. Now he who searches the hearts knows what the mind of the Spirit is, because he makes intercession for the saints according to the will of God." So what we looked at were at least a couple different attributes of Daniel's type of praying. We're going through 5 of them. And last week and the week before, we looked at the fact that prayer is in response to the word of God. So number one is that Daniel is in the word and it triggers him to be a man who seeks more, who wants communion with God. Revival is always sparked by people who are in the word. The word will drive a response out of people. We see that in Nehemiah chapter 8. Secondly, is that prayer is grounded in God's will. It's not praying for your will to be done. It's praying his will to be done, his kingdom to come. And now thirdly, what we see is that prayer is characterized by fervency. You see, fervency is sincerity with enthusiasm, okay? When Daniel prayed in verse 3, it says that he set his face to the Lord God. Okay, so this is making time with Yahweh, right? Have you ever considered that? Your maker, your creator, scheduling time with him throughout the day. And here he is humbled before him, fasting in sackcloth. So Daniel isn't squeezing God into his busy day. Rather, the day is going to revolve around his appointment with the creator of the universe. And he's determined in his heart to petition God. There's urgency. There's focus with expectation that God would receive his requests. Dr. Ford, good to have you back. So I know that there's a verse here that seems to epitomize this so very well. When we talk about persistence, Luke chapter 11 comes to mind. I don't know if you have that handy, but Luke chapter 11, verses 1 to 13. Could you read that for us?
0: Yep, got it right here. It says, "So I say to you, ask, and it will be given to you. Seek, and you will find. Knock, and it will be opened to you. For everyone who asks receives, and he who seeks finds, and to him who knocks, it will be opened. If a son asks for bread from any father among you, will he give him a stone? Or if he asks for a fish, will he give him a serpent instead of a fish? Or if he asks for an egg, will he offer him a scorpion? Mm-hmm. If you then, being evil, know how to give good gifts to your children, how much more will your heavenly Father give the Holy Spirit to those who ask him?"
1: Amen. You know, and I look at back even in verse 8 of that, he says, "I say to you, though he will not rise and give to him because he's not a friend, yet because of his persistence, right, he will rise and give him as many as he needs." And so the whole context, you can go back and read that verse 1 to 13 of Luke chapter 11. The point there clearly is this persistency. And so that's our portion of this. We're persistent. We're appealing to God. We're not a one and done. You know, we're not a fast food prayer, like we just, you know, go through the drive-through line and you just offer up a prayer to God and off we go. There's a posturing here of fervency in persistence. And then we also see the heart of our God, who's greater than any earthly father, who loves to bestow gifts. So we're reminded in James chapter 5, verse 16, the effective fervent prayer of a righteous man avails much. So fervency is often a key there. And we're told in James 5 that Elijah met with God and prayed earnestly for the will of God to be done. So there's an investment of time. There's a testing of the heart of the one praying. And we see that persistency also in Luke chapter 18, verses 1 to 8, with the persistent widow appealing to an unjust judge and using that as a is an image of saying, now imagine, now you're appealing to a holy and just judge, God the Father, but with the same persistence that we ought to demonstrate as the widow did. So just as God appointed a Sabbath for his people, we likewise must learn to block out proper time with God and to treat him thus with utmost respect. He's not an afterthought. He's not luggage that we just bring along with our daily endeavors. No, our attention spans seem to be growing less and less, and the work of persistent prayer is extremely difficult for us in our ADD society. I mean, we're so distracted with everything that flashes. We've got flashing TVs and cell phones and iPads and all these things around us that are drawing our attention away from him. But I believe that the deeper our knowledge of God is and his perfect will, we'll become more committed to him and grieved ultimately by sin. And that's why Daniel went as far as pouring ashes on his head. And we see that in Job chapter 2, verse 8. And listen, while one can pour ashes on their head as an outward act, we know that the Lord knows the true condition of the heart. And that's why we read the following from the prophet Joel. In Joel chapter 2, verses 12 to 13, we read, "Now therefore says the Lord, turn to me with all your heart, with fasting, with weeping, and with mourning. So rend your heart and not your garments. Return to the Lord your God, for he is gracious and merciful, slow to anger, and of great kindness, and he relents from doing harm." Now, did you catch that? We're to rend our heart, not just our garments, not the exterior alone. We just had a rededication event here in our nation for Rededicate 250, if you

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2: Want your sacrifices. You're going through the exterior motions of things, and your hearts are far from me. So we see that in Jeremiah, by the way. So the Lord is calling us to prayer, and these are trying times. I can only imagine how strong the families in our churches would be if we dedicated ourselves to prayer. And may we never become a people who treat God like a divine genie. And we see the prodigal son in Luke chapter 15, verses 11 to 32. He didn't send a request for a wire transfer to give him more money while he was living in sin. No, he was humbled before his father. So there are those who go around claiming and demanding things from God. Rather, we should identify with his perfect holy will and guide others to pray likewise. Listen, the person of God is a person of prayer.
3: Yeah, we could just do a mic drop right there.
2: Yeah, amen. In program.
3: In program.
2: Walk out. That's true, right? The person of God is a person of prayer.
3: Oh, yeah. My gosh, that is so wonderful. Well, we do have some great examples of exactly what you're talking about, like well-known D.L. Moody, who said, those who have left the deepest impression on this sin-cursed earth have been men and women of prayer.
2: Amen.
3: And, of course, Robert Murray McShane, that great man of prayer, said, a great part of my time is spent in getting my heart in tune for prayer, because prayer is the link that connects earth to heaven.
2: Amen.
3: And Dr. Guthrie, an old saint of God who lived about a century ago, he said, the first sign of true spiritual life is prayer, and it is also the means of maintaining spiritual life. Man can as well live physically without breathing as spiritually without praying.
2: I love those quotes.
3: That's awesome.
2: Powerful.
3: Yeah.
2: You know, prayer is primarily communion with God. I mean, that's really what it is. I mean, you go to Romans chapter 8 again, and all we see is this heart that just wants to talk with God. And we're allowed into his throne room. What entitled brats we've become as his children, where we have been now allowed into the holiest space in the universe, and we treat it with such disrespect. It's such a disregard for the access that's been given to us through the blood spilled of the perfect Lamb of God, Jesus Christ, to give us that access in the first place. And then because Ephesians 1 says that we're sealed by the promised Holy Spirit, that is our key. We get in, we're sealed by the promised Holy Spirit, meaning we're sealed like the door frames in Egypt with the blood of the Lamb, so that death no longer has victory over us. We're no longer imperfect in his presence because of the blood of Lamb upon us. And we do what with that? Oh, you know, Lord, you know, can you take away this tickle in my throat? I'm really frustrated by it. Off I go. Wow. We've got some learning to do in this. It's not really so much designed for us to get things as it is to get on things. What I mean by that is we often treat God as we're going to go to you and ask for a laundry list of items. And do we even say hello? Do we say how awesome you are? I get to be in your presence. Look how amazing you are, to praise him. Holy, holy, holy are you. So it's a matter of getting on his agenda. That's to identify ourselves with the Lord, with his causes, with his purposes. There's a story of an evangelist who was in his study laboring over the word in preparation for an upcoming sermon. His 5-year-old son entered the room. The little fellow just stood beside him and didn't say a word, not a sound. And finally, the distraction was more than the dad could bear. And gruffly, he said, well, what do you want? Nothing, Daddy, said his son. I just wanted to be where you are. And I think that may be what prayer is first and foremost. It isn't that you necessarily want anything. It's just that you'd like to be where he is. I mean, prayer is entering into his presence. Prayer is companionship with God. Prayer is desiring to identify with God's heart, God's plan, God's power, God's purposes. And so the fourth thing that we see here is it's critical that we pray for God's people. And that's what Daniel does. In Daniel chapter 9, verses 4 to 15, we see how Daniel is identified.

0: identifying with God's people and includes himself in their sinful ways that led to their captivity in the first place. We have sinned. We have disobeyed. We have transgressed. Sin always impacts others. Joshua chapter 7, verse 19, we read about that, of Achan's sin, when they should have easily taken Ai, but they don't. They lose that battle because someone was hiding sin in their camp. And so Daniel, he just addresses it all.
1: Yeah, I wanted to go back just a little bit to what you were saying about prayer is desiring to identify with God's heart, God's plan, God's power, and God's purposes, because I was struck by the fact that prayer is not about getting God to identify with my heart, my plan, my power, and my purposes. I was just really convicted by that. Mm-hmm. You know, we've got another scripture here that I think is really pertinent. It's a favorite for many of us. And of course, we love the, you know, First John, the letter of First John. This is 1 John 1:9, where it says, if we confess our sins, he is faithful and just to forgive our sins and to cleanse us from all unrighteousness.
0: Amen. I just get choked up with that verse because it, you know, Daniel gets it.
1: He does.
0: He feels the heavy burden of the current state of affairs. I wonder, are we really burdened that much? Are we burdened by all the abortion clinics? Are we burdened that we've attacked the identity of the family? Are we burdened that people march in parades in their immorality? Are we burdened by the sin that just permeates our land? Or is it just simply an inconvenience? It's really, that's their issue. That's not my problem. I'll just keep my faith tucked into my living room, not really even let people know that I'm a Christian. I mean, that's not the kind of faith God has called us to. We're to be unashamed that we follow Jesus Christ. We're to declare the truth. Listen, the word that's in you by the gospel is the power to set people free from the shackles of sin and death. They can have eternal life with what you know. Why would you want to withhold that? Why stand idly by while the temples of Molech burn brightly in our community? I mean, we just seem so unashamed of sin anymore. Half the media that we consume anymore, we just say, well, we're just chewing on, you know, the meat spitting out the bones, which means that, you know, there's sin all through it. Sexual immorality just permeates most entertainment today, and we just accept that as okay. It's not okay. Sin is not okay. Daniel feels the heavy burden of the state of affairs. And rather than point fingers or blame, even blame toward God, he goes before the holy judge to seek forgiveness and restoration on behalf of the whole nation of Israel. That's what Moses had to do. When he finally got it, it was willing to put his own life on the line, willing to take my life instead of theirs, because he understood the gravity of the situation. If you go back and read Ezekiel 18:30-32, you would understand this even more. And I wonder then, have you ever really prayed like that for your church, for this state, or even for the nation as a whole? I mean, true intercessory prayer identifies the one praying with the people being prayed for. It's a tremendous thing. Paul stated that he was praying always for the saints and asked that they pray for him too. In Ephesians chapter 6, verse 19, he repeats this in Philippians chapter 1, Philemon chapter 4 and 5, and 2 Corinthians 1:11. Dr. Ford, I think we have time for one more. Listen to what Paul says in 1 Corinthians chapter 12.
1: It says, and if one member suffers, all the members suffer with it. Or if one member is honored, all the members rejoice with it. Now you are the body of Christ and members individually.
0: Yeah, I mean, we are told in Galatians 6:2 to bear one another's burdens.
1: That's right.
0: And thus we fulfill the law of Christ when we do that. So we've got a little bit more to cover. And I was hoping maybe we get a little further, Dr. Ford, but obviously we're both passionate on this issue. So we'll try to wrap up these first 19 verses of Daniel chapter 9, and we'll then explore a little bit more. Obviously, we're going to spend some time on it, the prophecy that's unveiled there, the 490-year plan, the first 483 to the first coming of Christ, the final seven-year Shemitah cycle that will be a time of judgment upon the earth with the revelation of Jesus Christ ultimately as he takes his rightful throne on the earth. And the millennial kingdom will begin thereafter. So we've got a lot to cover in that. And I hope you stay with us here on Engage in Truth. We want to thank you for listening. You can find this program and all the others in this series at CalvaryFountain.com. 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We'd love to see you there. God bless you, my friends. Take care.
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10: 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Notice how Satan tempted Eve with eating the forbidden fruit. 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
11: With SRN News, I'm Michael Harrington in Washington. President Trump is safe and sound after a man opened fire outside of the White House last night. He was shot dead by the Secret Service. A bystander was also shot, is in stable condition. The White House is reshuffling its political team ahead of the upcoming midterm elections.
12: Deputy Chief of Staff James Blair is leaving his White House post to lead the GOP's midterm strategy, focusing on preserving Republican control of Congress. Blair plans an aggressive campaign targeting up to 35 competitive House races, backed by a $400 million war chest. The effort will lean heavily on anti-democratic messaging, redistricting fights, and exploiting Democratic Party divisions amid concerns over falling approval ratings and economic headwinds. Ken Lorman reporting.
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14: Your 100.7 The Word AccuWeather forecast. This afternoon will be pleasant with some sun peeking through the clouds, reaching a high of 77. Tonight, expect partly cloudy skies as temperatures drop to a low of 52. Tomorrow will be partly sunny, but watch out for isolated thundershowers later in the day with temperatures reaching a high of 80. By Tuesday, it will be mostly cloudy and windy with a chance of thunderstorms in the afternoon and a high of 70. I'm AccuWeather meteorologist Joe Lundberg for 100.7 The Word.
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18: 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It is there all the time, blurring sin. 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
17: 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All right, right now, Dr. Youssef begins today's Leading the Way. He's called this message, God's Grace Was in the Beginning.
18: You know, today, more than any time probably in the Christian history, the word grace is no longer amazing. The word grace is no longer challenging for our Christian walk and Christian life. We have misinterpreted it. We have misused it. J.R. Packer said, today, in this kind of world we live in, grace is no longer amazing. It is boring. In this age of human rights and animal rights and every kind of rights, grace is neither needed nor appreciated. In this time, when people believe that they can be good without God, grace is no longer enthralling us. Now, whether you are a person who had grown to take grace for granted, or whether you're a person who have never understood the incredible, exhilarating power of the grace of God, this series of messages I'm beginning today is designed to challenge you. It is designed to change you for good and forever. This series of messages on grace is designed to heighten your appreciation for the incredible grace of God, the indescribable grace of God. This series of messages on grace is designed to challenge you to never, ever take grace for granted or use it as a license for sin. In fact, the series of messages on grace is designed that you will experience the grace of God every waking moment of every single day. It is my prayer. The grace that I will be talking about is that grace that God exclusively gives to those who are the followers of His Son, the Lord Jesus Christ. That is the kind of grace I'm going to talk about. Because theologians have another type of grace, they call it common grace. What do I mean by common grace? What do they mean by common grace? Common grace means that the sun shines, the scripture said, upon the righteous and the unrighteous. The rain comes and blesses the righteous and the unrighteous. That's common grace. Common grace is that all people enjoy the beauty of God's creation, whether they are believers or not. Common grace is that so all people enjoy the blessings of creation, the blessings of life, because of the common grace of God, whether they are believers or not. But the grace of God of which I am speaking is that grace that is exclusively given to those who belong to His Son Jesus. That grace that is unmerited favor, that you didn't have to do anything for, that was given to you freely and free of charge. Undeserved kindness that God showed toward you and showed toward me. That is the irresistible grace, an inexhaustible grace that I want to talk about. Now, in introducing the subject, I want to tell you something about the God of grace and the grace of God. You say, what's the difference? There is a world of difference between the two. The God of grace, the grace of God. Now, I want you to keep that distinction in your mind as we go through this series of messages. God is infinite. His grace is not. God has no end, but His grace does. God is eternal, but His grace is not. There is a time that is coming upon the world when God's grace will come to an end and judgment will be the order of the day. That day is coming. And that is why we exhorted in the Scripture again and again and again and again and again and again. Please receive the grace of God while it is may be found. Today is the day of salvation. Don't harden your heart. Don't get too busy with life and forget and neglect the grace that's available to you. And I want you to listen very carefully as we keep that distinction in mind. The grace of God and the God of grace. In order to understand the God of grace and the grace of God, it will help you live above life's mediocrity. To understand the grace of God and the God of grace, it will help you live above the humdrum of life. I want to tell you something. The grace of God and the knowledge of that grace is the greatest thing that you can remember in the midst of your troubles. It is the greatest thing to remember in the midst of your difficulties. It is the greatest thing that you can remember in the midst of your disease and sickness. It is the greatest thing because it's going to lift you up so high. I know because I practice focusing on the grace of God on a daily basis. And the first time we encounter the God of grace is in the book of Genesis chapter 3. Please turn with me in your Bibles to Genesis chapter 3. And there we're going to encounter the God of grace in the Garden of Eden. Here in the garden, Adam and Eve had the perfect job. I mean, they had the perfect job environment. They had loving and caring co-workers. At least I'm assuming they loved each other. You know, Adam and Eve had to work together. In fact, I remember a lady told me years ago when her husband was retiring, she said, I told my husband, I said, I married you for better, for worse, but not for lunch. Well, Adam and Eve were having lunch every day. And in one of those lunches, they got into trouble. Here's what they were told. They were told by the Lord, everything belongs to you. Everything is yours. Run the whole thing. You are in charge of everything. Only one thing, and that is the tree in the middle of the garden. The fruit of that you do not touch. Everything in the world is theirs, except for that tree and its fruit. Let me just stop here for a minute and warn those of us, all of us, those of us who say that if I only have this or that, I'll be fulfilled. You won't. You can have the whole world, and the one thing you could not have, you want. I mean, that's what's happening here in the garden. I mean, you know, just twitching. They want the one that they were told not to have. So they ate from the tree. But you know what the bottom line is? The bottom line is that Adam and Eve were offended that God told them what to do. They did not like to be told what to do. And if that sounds familiar, write your name down. Here's what Adam and Eve were saying. Adam and Eve were saying, what do you mean we can't eat from this tree? This is my garden, and God said so. I'm in charge here, and God said so. Yes, that's half truth. That's what God said, but that's not all what God said. You see, deception always starts with half-truth. God said you're in charge, but not this tree. You don't touch it. Just as millions of Christians are offended by the fact that God says, I am going to bless you and give you everything, but the tithe belongs to the Lord. Oh, they don't like that one. Beloved friends, I want to tell you, here's really the crux of the problem. God said you eat from this tree and you die. Satan said, you eat from the tree and you're going to live. And you take your pick. I really don't think Eve immediately says, well, I'm going to side with Satan. I really don't think that happened because of the continuous tense there. I won't bore you with the details. I think he kept coming. He kept coming, kept telling her. But I really think Eve came to a point in her life of saying, I'm going to decide for myself. I really am going to decide. I'm going to test this and I'm going to see how it's going to work. Eve decided to put the fruit under a pragmatic test. I just want to check its nutritional value. We big on that, aren't we? And then she decided to put it under aesthetic value. Would it look nice in the living room? Would it look nice in the house, you know? Then she decided to put it under an intellectual test. Will I gain experience? Will I gain new insight? Will I become wiser and more careful? Needless to say, of course, that the fruit, as far as Eve was concerned, passed all those tests. Not only that, but she shared the good news with her husband. From that time on, these facets of the one temptation are being repeated on a daily basis with precision, millions of times on a daily basis. The facets, what are they? Number one, God is not good. If he's good, he would not tell me to do something that I don't want to do. He would not tell me not to do something that I want to do. God must not want me to be happy. Facet number two. God may have given us the Bible, but the Bible is at odds with modern science. The Bible is at odds with modern psychology. Therefore, the Bible must be wrong. Facet number three. Unless I can be free to do whatever I want, I cannot be truly fulfilled in life. Mingle those in your mind, mill over them, mix them together, and you're going to find that these are the essence of temptation. Adam and Eve's temptation is precisely the temptation of today. It's not change, it's the same devil. Their disobedience and fall is the true picture of the state of all of humanity without Jesus Christ. Their rebellion is against the Almighty God, their rebellion against the Word of God, their rebellion against the authority of God, their rebellion is against the Word and the command of God. But that's not the whole story. I'll tell you something. Whether these intellectual elites who place themselves above God, like it or not, whether they acknowledge it or not, God owns the universe. And he's going to run his universe any which way he wants. And most times they ain't going to like it. But that's okay with God. You see, God's justice requires that sin must be judged. That's the justice of God. God's justice required that sin must be punished. That is the justice of God. God said to Adam and Eve that refusal to do what God said to do leads to death, and no amounts of excuses are going to help. They're just not going to help. That's the justice of God. See, you have to understand the justice of God before you can understand the grace of God. You really do. Because without understanding the justice of God, grace will be of no consequence to you. Do you know what Adam and Eve's excuse really was? I know what they said. But do you know who really they were blaming for their rebellion and disobedience? Yeah, they were blaming God. God, you gave me this woman. You gave it to me. It's your problem. It's your fault. He goes to Eve and Eve says, well, it's your fault. You created this creature. Adam said, it's your fault, God. Eve said, it's your fault, God. And you know what? We've been making those same excuses ever since. Well, I'm sure probably some of you by now are saying, now, wait a minute. Where is that grace he's going to talk about? He said he's going to talk about grace. Well, that's a good question. See, what I'm doing is I am putting up the screen of sin before I can project grace on it. I am painting the picture of sin before you can see the light of grace. For it is only in the context of sin will you appreciate, understand, be exhilarated by the grace of God. Listen to me carefully, please. Modern day deception of Satan in the world today is to blur sin. To blur sin. See, once he blurs sin, there's no need for grace. Am I right? So if he can get people, if he can get everybody saying, well, there's no such thing as sin. If really sin is not a sin, it's just a mistake. And who doesn't make a mistake? Everybody makes a mistake, you know. Everybody makes a mistake. I mean, you don't need grace. You just keep making mistakes. That's why he likes to blur sin and the consequences of sin and the danger of sin and the enormity of sin and the sinfulness of sin. Watch it. Watch it in the movies. Watch it on television. It is there all the time, blurring sin. If he can deceive people into believing that God is in all of us and therefore each one of us should be guided by his or her own feelings, then there's no need for grace. And then when we get into trouble, of course, we try to make excuses just like Adam and Eve did. But no amount of excuses are going to help in the day of judgment. I want to tell you three very quick things about the God of grace and see how he dealt with sin and rebellion. First, Adam and Eve did not immediately die. That's the first act of grace. Justice said they must die. God's grace came and says, yes, spiritually they will die, but physically I'm going to spare them. That's what the grace of God does. God said, the day you eat from the tree, that day you die. That's justice. But grace comes in and says, I will give you time to repent. Let grace work one more time. And God is going to give them time. Time to do what? Time to believe on the Savior that is coming to the world. You say, how can you get that from Genesis chapter 3 that Jesus is coming into the world? What is it? Actually, in verse 15. I want to tell you something. Today, if you're not a follower of the Lord Jesus Christ and you're still alive, and I'm assuming you are because you're listening to me, you only have one reason why you're still alive, and that is that God may give you another opportunity to hear of the message of the grace of God and believe in Him and turn to Him. That's why you're still alive today. Secondly, the God of grace promised them a redeemer. Why? To undo Satan's deception. Look at verse 15 of Genesis 3. Here is the first announcement of the gospel of the Lord Jesus Christ. Mark it there in your Bible. Verse 15 of Genesis 3. Adam and Eve at the time did not comprehend all that God is saying about the coming Redeemer, about the coming Savior who's going to be the descendant of Eve. They did not comprehend all that. But they knew enough. They understood enough, and we have several evidence for that. The reason they named their first son Cain, because Cain means, here he is. He must be the Savior that he told us is coming. It took thousands of years before you hear the fulfillment of Genesis 3:15 in the words of Gabriel to Mary. And you shall call him Jesus, because he shall save his people from their sins. God always fulfills his promises, no matter how long it take. Not only that the God of grace did not let them die as they should have, not only that the God of grace gave them the promise of the Redeemer, but thirdly, the God of grace saved our first parents. How? Verse 21 of Genesis 3. We are told that after Adam and Eve believed in God, watch the sequence here, after they believed in God, the Lord made garments of skin, and he clothed them with those garments. And to do that, Adam and Eve had to witness the first slaying of an innocent animal. And the first shedding of blood in history of creation. Beloved friends, listen. The very first lesson in grace was that the innocent dies for the guilty. And it was thousands of years later that we can comprehend and understand that it was the perfect, sinless, holy, righteous, innocent Son of God that would have His blood shed on Calvary so that whomsoever comes to Him in repentance and faith, believing in Him, will be saved. You and I are the guilty sinners, and the innocent was slain. And when He was slain on the cross of Calvary, He gave all those who believed in Him, all those who follow Him, a garment of righteousness. And it is that garment of righteousness that makes us acceptable to God the Father. It is that garment of righteousness that makes us justified before God the Father. Not all the good works in the world will ever get you there. Only the righteousness of Jesus Christ imputed on you and on me. Adam and Eve expected to die. Adam and Eve deserved to die. Adam and Eve should have died. But the God of grace, instead, they found life. And God is offering eternal life through His Son even now. Being surprised by the grace of God should be the story of every one who have experienced the grace of God. Being continuously and constantly awed by the grace of God should be the lifestyle of every disciple of Jesus Christ.
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11: With SRN News, I'm Michael Harrington in Washington. President Trump is fine, but a man opened fire near the White House last night at a security checkpoint. The Secret Service responded by shooting him dead, but not before. A bystander was also shot. That person is still alive. The agency says the preliminary investigation found the man was near 17th Street and Pennsylvania Avenue when he pulled a weapon out of a bag and began to fire. President Trump says a deal with Iran, including opening the Strait of Hormuz, has been, quote, largely negotiated. He announced this on social media after talks with Israel and other allies. The deal, described as a memorandum of understanding, still needs finalization. It aims to end the war and includes 2 months of negotiation on Iran's nuclear program. The U.S. would end its blockade of Iran's ports. Iran has signaled narrowing of differences in the talks. This is SRN News.
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14: Your 100.7 The Word AccuWeather forecast. This afternoon will be pleasant with some sun peeking through the clouds, reaching a high of 77. Tonight, expect partly cloudy skies as temperatures drop to a low of 52. Tomorrow will be partly sunny, but watch out for isolated thundershowers later in the day with temperatures reaching a high of 80. By Tuesday, it will be mostly cloudy and windy with a chance of thunderstorms in the afternoon and a high of 70. I'm AccuWeather meteorologist Joe Lundberg for 100.7 The Word.
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8: I'm your host, Andrew Fisher, and we have a powerful message from Pastor Todd for you today about killing sin before it kills you. As Christians, we know we are saved by grace, but we can start to treat certain sins like harmless pets instead of deadly threats. We excuse patterns in our lives, assume we can manage them, and forget that unchecked sin always leads to loss, destruction, and spiritual death. What are you tolerating right now that God has called you to put to death? Where have you been living as if you owe something to your old life instead of to the Savior who set you free? And how do we actually fight sin in a way that leads to transformation, not just more guilt and exhaustion? In today's message, Pastor Todd explains what it means to be a debtor not to the flesh, but to God, and how the Holy Spirit empowers us to put sin to death, walk in holiness, and live as people who truly belong to Christ. We are listening to Radiant Church's Senior Pastor Todd Hudnall in part 18 of this powerful series on the Book of Romans titled Unashamed. Today we are studying Romans chapter 8, verses 12 through 17. Here's Pastor Todd.
9: Was tormented. He was deeply troubled in his mind. Sometimes he couldn't sleep. Sometimes he had trouble eating. And it was all because he was uncertain whether he was really saved, whether he had really truly put his faith in Christ and his life had been forever changed. He was concerned he would someday face the wrath of God. He even wondered if maybe he had committed an unpardonable sin. You see, as a young man, John was very indifferent concerning the things of God. He was a little reckless in his behavior, and he did many things that young men did that were contrary to God's will and purpose. But he began to read the Bible, and the scripture came alive to him. He was convicted in his heart, and he began to read some of the Puritan writers of that day, and his heart was deeply moved, and he did put his faith in Christ. He committed his life to God, but there was never that assurance until he began to really meditate the scripture. He began to trust that indeed he had come to Christ, that God had forgiven him through Christ, and that his sins had been washed away. He finally developed that assurance. And because of that, he was able to write about the struggle in a book that became one of the most influential and well-read books in the entire world, a book called The Pilgrim's Progress. His name was John Bunyan, and he struggled with his faith. He struggled with his assurance of salvation, and I believe there's probably some here today that have the same issue. And Paul is going to address that today in Romans chapter 8. Let's open our Bibles there once again to Romans chapter 8, beginning in verse 12. And verse 12 begins with the word, therefore. Therefore always leads us to the problem of recognizing that it doesn't start with the word therefore. Therefore tells us that what he's about to say is based on what he's already said. So we have to go back just a little way to Romans chapter 7, where Paul talks about every believer's struggle. And that struggle is one of wanting to do what's right, wanting to follow God, wanting to live for God, but not seeming to have the power to do it. Continually failing and faltering and coming up short of what you think God has for your life. So much so that finally in verse 24 of chapter 7, Paul says, oh, wretched man that I am, who will deliver me from this body of death? The body of death is talking about the flesh, the sin nature that came to us through the fall of man, where man said, independent of God, I shall be as God. It's man saying, I'll be in charge. It's us saying, self will be in control, and we will live for self, and we will live by the power of our own strength. And he says, who will deliver us? Oh, who will deliver us is Jesus Christ. He has the power to deliver us from the flesh. So in verse 28, Paul says, I thank God through Jesus Christ, our Lord. And in chapter 8, he tells us how we can be delivered from the control of the flesh. He begins by telling us there is therefore now no condemnation to those who are in Christ Jesus. That through Christ our sins have been forgiven, past, present, and future. That there is no more wrath of God coming to us. There's no more condemning sentence over our life. And we are no longer under the control of the law of sin and death. But now we're under the law of the Spirit of life in Christ Jesus. That Christ has accomplished the victory. And the victory can now be experienced in our life by the power of the Holy Spirit. There's a shift in chapter 8. In the previous chapters, only less than a handful of times is the Holy Spirit even mentioned. But here in my translation of the Bible, 19 times the Holy Spirit is mentioned in one chapter. Apart from Christ, we're under the control of the flesh and the sin nature. But now by the Spirit, we're given a new desire. We hate what we used to love. We love what we used to hate. Because our spirit has been changed. We've been born again on the inside. If anyone's in Christ, he's a new creation. Old things are passed away. Behold, all things are become new. Christ now lives in you. The Spirit of God literally lives in the believer. What an astonishing fact. And in your spirit, you're never going to be any more better. You're never going to be any more righteous. You're never going to be any more justified in the sight of God. But at the same time, you have this sinful nature. And you can't reform the sinful nature. You can't improve the sinful nature. You can't transform the sinful nature. It's not getting better. It stays the way it is until someday you get a resurrection body and you're free from it. So between now and then, there's a battle. And that battle is waged primarily in our minds. The battlefield of the soul, the battlefield of the mind. And Paul talks about that, that we must be setting our mind on things above, not things of the earth. That we must not be carnally minded, but we have to be spiritually minded. And now we come to verse 12. And Paul is going to deal with the next level of how we handle the issue of the sin nature. And here's my first of three observations. We are obligated to kill sin before sin kills us. Look at verse 12. Therefore, brethren, we are debtors, not to the flesh to live according to the flesh. We're debtors. We're under an obligation. If you have a debt, you're obligated to pay it back. But notice, it's not an obligation to live according to the flesh. We owe the flesh nothing. It was nothing but a cruel taskmaster. We need no longer be controlled by the flesh. Christ has released us from the penalty of sin, but he's also released us from the power of controlling sin. It's been broken through Jesus Christ. And the debt we now owe is not to the flesh, but the debt we owe is a debt of gratitude to God. Out of gratitude to Christ, we owe God a transformed life. We owe God seeing everything accomplished in us that the cross was to bring to our lives. That's what we owe God. I think one of the worst things in our Christian life is a sense of entitlement, that somehow God owes us. How could God let this happen? How could God allow this? Why won't God come through in this way? It's a sense of entitlement as a Christian. We should have no entitlement. We owe God everything. He owes us nothing. And we need to realize that. The problem with our flesh, as I said, is that you can't sanctify flesh. Flesh can be restrained for a time, but only Christ can transform us. Puritan John Owen said this, if we try to do Christian transformation in our own power, we end up fighting a battle without victory and a war without peace. Transformation and sanctification comes through the power of the Spirit. Only by the power of the Spirit can we experience transformation. I heard a silly story about a man who was trying to cut down lumber at his home, and he had a hard time. He would work all day and only be able to possibly knock down one tree. And so he decided that he was going to get the latest equipment available. So he goes to a store where he can find the equipment he needs. And when he goes into the hardware store, he asks for the latest and the greatest that they have in saws. So they bring him an electric chainsaw. And he takes the chainsaw and they said, now with this chainsaw, you should be able to bring down at least 10 trees a day. You'll do 10 times better with it. So he went out and he worked and he strained and he sweated and he tried all day long and he came back utterly frustrated to the hardware store. And he said, you said I could do 10 times as much. I was only able to cut down one tree all day and I worked harder than I ever have before. And the hardware store owner said, well, let me see that chainsaw. And he pulls on the cord and you hear vroom. And the man said, what is that? You know, that's a lot of Christians. We don't realize what we have. We have the power of the Holy Spirit. We have the power that raised Jesus from the dead, resident in us. Greater is he that's in us than he that's in the world. We can do all things through the Spirit of Christ that lives in us, but we don't even activate him. We try to do it in our own flesh. We try to do it in our own ability, and we fall short every time. We end up frustrated like Paul was in Romans chapter 7. Look at verse 13.
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9: For if you live according to the flesh, you will die. But if you, by the Spirit, put to death the deeds of the body, you will live. Living according to the flesh leads to death. It separates you from the best God has for you. It leads to death in every area of your life if you're living according to the flesh. Those of us who are believers have been delivered from eternal death, but that death element is still in our life if we continue to live according to the flesh. I remember a horrible story that I read years ago about a 2-year-old girl in Florida who was strangled to death by the family's pet python. The girl's mother and her boyfriend were each sentenced to 12 years in prison because the couple had this massive Burmese python escape from its enclosure and strangle the girl in her crib. The parents didn't properly secure the cage nor properly care for the animal and give it enough food. So this albino snake named Gypsy was underweight and was actually trying to eat the little girl. They showed pictures of the girl before and after, and they showed how this 2-year-old girl had been bitten and killed by the python. The assistant state attorney said this, "The snake is not at fault. It's a wild animal. The responsibility for the death of the child is with the defendants." Actually, you can't blame your flesh. Flesh is going to be flesh, and you're going to have it as long as you live in this life. But it's your obligation to keep it from dominating your life. It's your responsibility. Sadly, too many people treat sin like a pet python. It's there. We know it can be a problem, but we can handle it. And you like that good shot of dopamine once in a while. You like the excitement of it. You like the pleasure of it. And so you keep it around instead of putting it to death, instead of dealing with it. Someone has said that sin will always take you further than you want to go, keep you longer than you want to stay, and cost you more than you want to pay. And sin's outcome is always death. So you can't play with sin. You can't let it hang around. You have to mortify it. You have to deal with it. You have to kill it. Now, even if you're saved and spirit-filled, the sin nature is still alive. And sin is a predator. It's always wanting to destroy you. So we can never forget the power of indwelling sin. That's why in the King James Version, where it says, put to death the deeds of the flesh, it literally says, mortify the deeds of the flesh. So theologians have called this the mortification of the flesh. And it's absolutely necessary. And when you don't mortify the flesh, it leads to all kinds of problems. I heard again a story about a pastor who had retired from the ministry and instead became a mortician. And somebody came to him and said, "Why did you leave the pastorate in order

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2: Shipwrecked. I've heard that far too many times, and it's absolutely, unequivocally heartbreaking. So how do we mortify the flesh? What do we do? Well, I also think about pastors and spiritual leaders, many of them very high profile, who for years people looked up to, who seemed to be serving Christ with all their heart, who you know loved God and were serving God with everything in them, and then you find out about some secret sin, or they fall away from the faith. Why is that? Because I think they forget you don't tame the flesh. The flesh is always there, and it's a constant battle. Listen to me, you never reach a point where you don't have to fight anymore. You never reach the point where you don't have to mortify the flesh anymore. So this lesson isn't for the newbies. This lesson isn't for the less spiritual. This lesson is for all of us. How do we put to death the deeds of the flesh? I thought about that this week. And I jotted down a few notes in my own life that I found very helpful. The first thing is simply to rely on the Holy Spirit. We have to remember it's not by our might or our power, but it's by the power of the Spirit. That's what Paul is bringing out in these chapters. In chapter 7, it was all about in the flesh, trying to defeat the flesh, and the flesh will never defeat the flesh. You got to depend on the Spirit. So for me personally, I remind myself that on a regular basis. Every morning I say, Holy Spirit, I need you today. Every day I say, Lord, I want you to put in me a desire to hate those things that you hate. And to love those things that you love. It's recognizing it's the Holy Spirit that's at work in me that allows me to mortify the flesh. And then I encourage you to confess and repent of all sin immediately. You know, there's a tendency in many people that when they sin, instead of running to God, they run away from God. Adam and Eve did that. Do you remember when Adam and Eve sinned and God came? They were hiding. They were hiding from God. And many do that. Well, I've sinned, I'm ashamed, and I hide from God. I don't want to face God. I don't want to deal with this. You have to deal with it. Don't run from God, run to God. 1 John 1:9 says, if we confess our sins, he's faithful and just to forgive our sins and to cleanse us from all unrighteousness. And that's such an important verse. You say, but Pastor, didn't you say all of our sins have been forgiven, past, present, and future? Yes, they have. But our walk with God is a relationship. So we've got to keep the relational lines open. I know if my children have done something wrong, if they've sinned against me in some way or against the family or against God in some way, I want them to come and say, I'm sorry. You know, my son is my son. He's always going to be my son, no matter what happens. But there are times when he is not living up to the Hudnall name. He's not living up to what our family standards are. And when he has done that, I want him to say, Dad, I'm sorry. And immediately the relationship's restored. Immediately everything is right. Immediately everything that had been off track now has been made right. And that is how it works with God. Also, I've learned it's essential, and Paul has brought that out in the chapter, that we must set our mind on Christ and his word. You know, Paul says that those that are carnally minded, it leads to death. Those that are spiritually minded, it leads to life and peace. We need to guard our mind. We need to consider what we're considering. We need to think about what we're thinking about. We need to cast down those contrary imaginations and set our mind on the things of God. We need to meditate on his word. I love Psalm 119:11, where it says, your word I've hidden in my heart that I might not sin against you. It's important to practice the spiritual disciplines. There's a story told about an old Cherokee Indian who had his grandson with him. And the Cherokee Indian was talking to the grandson and said, you know what's going on in your life is you have two dogs inside of you. He said, one dog is

0: kind and sweet and loving and virtuous. He said, the other dog is mean and fierce and troublesome. And the grandson said, well, which dog is going to win the fight? And he said, well, it's the one that I feed. And that isn't exactly how it works, but the principle is how it works. You see, the flesh is in us. It's part of our human body. It's somehow in our human body. The body isn't evil, but the flesh is contained in it. And someday when we get a resurrection body, we won't have to deal with the flesh anymore. So how do you deal with the flesh? Well, it has to do with our thinking and the thoughts that go into it and what we dwell on. And when you practice spiritual disciplines, when you're in God's word, when you're in prayer, when you're joining in fellowship here at the church, when you come to worship services, you are starving the flesh and you are feeding the spirit. You are becoming more and more spiritually minded and you're becoming less and less carnally minded. And that is absolutely critical. And then I'd say another thing is that we have to literally run from sin and run to God. Again and again, the Bible says, flee temptation, flee youthful lust, run from it. You know, don't stand there and say, well, let's see how strong I am, whether I can withstand it. You're not strong. You need to flee. You need to run. God is the strong one. So you run to him. I love an analogy I've used before. And so many of you have heard this, but it's always so helpful for me to remember this. When we lived in Texas, we had two German shepherds. One was about 90 pounds, the other one around 80 pounds. They were big dogs. And something that they enjoyed greatly was chasing squirrels. And in East Texas, we had a lot of squirrels. So they were always chasing these squirrels. They weren't very effective at catching them, though, because the squirrels were very smart. When our 90-pound German Shepherd was barreling down on a squirrel, the squirrel didn't stop and go, okay, German Shepherd, put up your dukes. Come on, put up your dukes. He didn't do that because he knew that German Shepherd was much stronger, much bigger, much meaner than he was. So you know what he did? He turned. He fled from the German Shepherd, and he looked for a tree, and there were a lot of trees in East Texas. There were a lot of trees in our front yard. He would go after the tree and go up the tree, and every single time he would defeat the German Shepherd. And I think about Proverbs 18:10. That the name of the Lord is a high tower. The righteous run to it and they find safety. Folks, listen to me. Run from sin and run to God. Get your eyes off the sin. Get your eyes on Jesus. Helen Lemmel saying, turn your eyes upon Jesus. Look full in his wonderful face and the things of this world will grow strangely dim in the light of his glory and grace. That is how it works. And finally, I think a major key is strengthening your relationship with God. Because Christianity isn't a performance. Never get that idea. Some people get the idea that I'm trying to perform for God. I'm trying to be a better person. I'm trying to show him how good I am and all the good works I do. That is not Christianity. Christianity is a relationship with a person. Develop the relationship with a person. You know, it's really easy to sin against the law. It's really hard to sin against a person. Have you ever found this? That maybe there's someone...
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7: With SRN News, I'm Michael Harrington in Washington. President Trump is safe and sound after a man opened fire outside of the White House last night. He was shot dead by the Secret Service. A bystander was also shot, is in stable condition. The White House is reshuffling its political team ahead of the upcoming midterm elections.
8: Deputy Chief of Staff James Blair is leaving his White House post to lead the GOP's midterm strategy, focusing on preserving Republican control of Congress. Blair plans an aggressive campaign targeting up to 35 competitive House races, backed by a $400 million war chest. The effort will lean heavily on anti-Democratic messaging, redistricting fights, and exploiting Democratic Party divisions amid concerns over falling approval ratings and economic headwinds. Ken Lorman reporting.
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10: Your 100.7 The Word AccuWeather forecast. This afternoon will be pleasant with some sun peeking through the clouds, reaching a high of 77. Tonight, expect partly cloudy skies as temperatures drop to a low of 52. Tomorrow will be partly sunny, but watch out for isolated thundershowers later in the day with temperatures reaching a high of 80. By Tuesday, it will be mostly cloudy and windy with a chance of thunderstorms in the afternoon and a high of 70. I'm AccuWeather meteorologist Joe Lundberg for 100.7 The Word.
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13: We continue this morning in this brief series, the throne room scenes in Scripture. And as we do, if you would turn in your Bibles with me today to Revelation chapter 4. We're going to read through and talk through some of the big ideas in Revelation chapters 4 and 5 this morning. Today, we start reading one of those passages that many of you probably thought of when we said we're going to do a series on the throne room scenes of Scripture. This passage here early in the book of Revelation, and then there's one more in our series, the last two chapters of this book as well, that are very clearly these glorious and expansive and very detailed and powerful visions of what is going on in the presence of God and what His will and His work is like. It's good for us to think through this passage of Scripture. John, the disciple who writes the gospel, who walks with Jesus Christ, who writes those three epistles near the end of the New Testament, is the same John the disciple who becomes John the Revelator here in the book of Revelations. He is the one to whom God gives this vision, and it is, so far, the most detailed and expansive vision of the throne room of God and what God is up to. It's instructive for us to realize what the book of Revelation just means, even just the title of the book. The word revelation in English is translated from the Greek word apokalypsis. And so there's a way of saying that this is the apocalypse book. Now, when you and I think of that word apocalypse, we think of the end of the world, and we think of the earth cracking open and meteors falling and crazy things happening, right? That's what we think of apocalypse. Now, we actually get our sense of that word today from the events of the book of Revelation. The word apokalypsis in the Greek just simply means to reveal, to show. So the book, the first words in English, in Revelation 1:1, is the revelation of Jesus Christ. He reveals this to John the Revelator. He is showing us who He is, what He is going to do, and how God the Father, God the Son, and God the Holy Spirit wrap up human history as we know it. So God is revealing Himself to us in this passage of Scripture. He's revealing the coming of the final and eternal and perfect reign of Jesus Christ for all of eternity. And we should remind ourselves at a point like this, it's good to know, friends, it's all real. It's all real. Christ will come and He will establish His kingdom forever. In the book of Revelation, if you just begin at the beginning and you sort of start reading through in chapter 1, John actually receives this vision of the glorified, complete, eternal Jesus Christ. And he sees Him in ways that he had seen Him just slightly earlier on at the Mount of Transfiguration. But he sees the glorified Christ who is at the center of the church of Jesus Christ. Then in chapters 2 and 3, Jesus writes seven letters to seven churches. And that's the content of those two chapters. Then at the beginning of chapter 4, John is actually taken by the Spirit into heaven and into the presence of God. And that's where our passage of Scripture is going to open up this morning, is when John is there in the presence of God in his throne room, and then he works as best as he can to describe to us what he watches unfold before him. So in our passage of Scripture, chapters 4 and 5, a couple of the thoughts that are going to help us make sense of this passage. First of all, God is eternal, and He is worthy of all praise. One of my intentions in this study, one of my prayers, one of my hopes in this study, is that you and I gather in the even greater sense of who God is. Remember, this series is not first and foremost about who I am and what I need. It's about who He is and what He does and what His character is like, because so often this is what we hear spoken of God in His presence. And there's a lot of that in chapters 4 and 5. So I'm hoping that it lifts our eyes into the presence of God. It lifts our heart, our vision, our prayer life, all of these things into the presence of God and who He is. Chapter 4 is an entire chapter that is dedicated to what John sees and how he describes the creatures that he sees in heaven, as well as the throne of God. We're going to find all of our previous passages wrapped up inside of this one, plus so much more. There's something I think incredible about the chronology of these scenes, if we want to use that term. On the other side of the cross and the resurrection and the ascension, even on the other side of the existence of the Church of Jesus Christ, the mystery of the gospel has been unfolded. It has been revealed. And so John sees all of this in the presence of God. And as he does, we're going to see that all of heaven just cannot get over the holiness and the worthiness of God. Second thing that's going to help us think through this passage is that the Lamb takes dominion over all of creation. The Lamb will take dominion over absolutely everything. We'll talk about this briefly later on, but in the book of Daniel, when we read that throne room scene in Daniel chapter 7, he saw the same thing. As one who looked like the Son of Man was given dominion from the Ancient of Days who sat on the throne. But now John, in chapters 4 and 5, that vision receives more detail. There's more theological information in these two chapters about what that looks like and what that means and why that happens. So the Lamb will take dominion of creation. And again, all of heaven cannot stop singing the praise of the Lamb. Heaven cannot stop talking about the worthiness of the Lamb of God. So Revelation chapter 4. Revelation chapter 4, verse 1. Let's read the first couple of verses. And yes, if this is the pace that we take, we're going to be here for a little while, but it's going to be good. It's going to be really good stuff. Revelation chapter 4, verse 1. Friends, this is the word of the Lord. After this, I looked, and behold, a door standing open in heaven. And the first voice which I had heard speaking to me like a trumpet said, come up here, and I will show you what must take place after this. At once I was in the Spirit, and behold, a throne stood in heaven with one seated on the throne. After all of this, I looked. The letters to the seven churches, the life of the Church of Jesus Christ there in chapters 2 and 3, after the vision of the glorified Christ himself here in chapter 1. And we also learn, and this is important because we've made sense of this each time, every one of these throne room scenes has a context. The one who sees it sits in time and space in history, and they have conflict in their lives, and they have conflict in the lives of the people of God around them. Is there context to this passage of Scripture? John the disciple is in exile on the island of Patmos for preaching the gospel of Jesus Christ. And Rome is very much in charge when John writes this book. So the early church, it's young, it's small, it's vibrant, and it's growing. But it's learning that it's starting to face persecution, not just in Jerusalem, but in many of the places where the church finds itself. It's weird. It's different. They're preaching Jesus Christ, a different God. And the Roman world doesn't know what to do with it. So the Roman world decides to begin persecuting it. And they grab this leader, John, and they decide, well, if we just separate him from his flock, we put him on this island all by himself for a while, things will calm down. Things didn't calm down, by the way. Didn't stop the church. But this is the context. John is on the island of Patmos. Chapter 1 says, on the Lord's day, in the Spirit, he's worshiping. And he begins to see all of this. And one of the first things that's told him here in chapter 4 is, and I will show you what must come to pass after this. That's incredible, because now we know, we're hearing from the throne room of God, that everything that now is going to happen in the rest of the book is going to happen. It must now happen. There's a sense of inevitability to the rest of this book as John begins this moment here in chapter 4. This kind of reassurance for the believer is powerful. In fact, this reassurance has been common in all of these throne room scenes. When Isaiah saw the presence of the Lord, it was in the year that King Uzziah died. I saw the Lord seated upon his throne. What will happen next? Will our enemies come and take us? Or will someone else sit on the throne? And sure enough, there is the Lord himself on the throne. In the book of Daniel, the throne room scene was prefaced by this vision of these ravenous beasts, every one of these human empires trying to grab as much power and dominion as they possibly could. And after they exhaust all of their energy, thrones are set on the seashore and the Ancient of Days sits on the throne and he takes dominion. And in the book of Ezekiel, you may remember that he is in Babylon and in exile and wondering where the glory of God is. And all of a sudden, the glory of God falls and he begins to see. So all of these things, all of these moments are an encouragement to the church that wherever it is we find ourselves, guess who is on the throne? Guess who is still in charge? Guess what is still true? It's always encouragement for the believers when we see these passages of Scripture. So this is how it opens up for John the Revelator. Verse 3. Let's read the next chunk of Scripture in Revelation chapter 4. And he who sat there had the appearance of jasper and carnelian. And around the throne was a rainbow that had the appearance of an emerald. Around the throne were 24 thrones, and seated on the thrones were 24 elders, clothed in white garments with golden crowns on their heads. From the throne came flashes of lightning and rumblings and peals of thunder. And before the throne were burning seven torches of fire, which are the seven spirits of God. And before the throne there was, as it were, a sea of glass like crystal. And around the throne, on each side of the throne, are four living creatures full of eyes in front and behind. I mean, this is becoming overwhelming, isn't it? The first living creature, like a lion. The second living creature, like an ox. The third living creature, like the face of a man. And the fourth living creature, like an eagle in flight. And the four living creatures, each of them with six wings, are full of eyes all around and within. And day and night, they never cease to say, "Holy, holy, holy is the Lord God Almighty, who was and is to come." Whenever the living creatures give glory and honor and thanks to him who is seated on the throne, who lives forever and ever, the 24 elders fall down before him who is seated on the throne and worship him who lives forever and ever. They cast their crowns before the throne, saying, "Worthy are you, our Lord and God, to receive glory and honor and power, for you created all things, and by your will, they existed and were created." That's all. That's absolutely, it's incredible. There's a lot here. And I would let you know that not that long ago on Tuesday night, we went through the book of Revelation, verse by verse and chapter by chapter. If you want to dig in a little bit more, you can find those things online and spend some more time with that. But I want to make sure we hit these big points, because this entire chapter is devoted to what do I see when I see the throne room of God? The beauty, the creatures, the songs that are sung and why they are sung. And he who sat there, John says, we get another use, a little bit like the book of Ezekiel, of these gemstones to describe this kaleidoscopic effect of the light and the fire and the glory that is around the throne. And there's even a rainbow that is there. Ezekiel saw something very familiar, and that rainbow reminds us of God's covenant, God's care of creation and the rest of the universe, and his relationship with his people, that he will bring them into relationship with him safely. That rainbow speaks for a lot of things in the Word of God, and John sees it there around the throne room of God. Some of what he sees 24 thrones and 24 elders. It's an interesting part of the vision because the elders are not described specifically beyond this passage of scripture for us, but the church has commonly understood these to represent the saints or the church of Jesus Christ. Now, here's part of what's interesting about the development of these throne room scenes. In Daniel chapter 7, thrones were arrayed there, and only the Ancient of Days sat on the throne. You may remember all of those beasts are vying for power and dominion, but none of them are allowed to sit on the throne. But only the Ancient of Days is there. But now John sees, he sees these thrones filled with the 24 elders. Now, this is important for us. Because God seats on those thrones only those to whom he allows to sit on those thrones. No one can seize dominion from God. See, these empires in Daniel 7, these ravenous beasts, they try. They spill a lot of blood trying to gain power and dominion. But God sits on his throne and he fills those thrones with whom he will. Who he wants on those thrones. Now, part of what's so powerful about this scene is we get these 24 elders on the throne. And the very first thing that they do with their throne sitting is they get up and they fall on their face before God. And they take what crowns they have and they cast those crowns at the feet of the one who sits on the throne, the Ancient of Days, God the Father, and they begin to worship him. This is what they do there. They promptly get out and they begin to worship God. White garments with golden crowns. This is an image throughout the book of Revelation that they have been made pure by the forgiving grace of God and the blood of Jesus Christ. They've been made pure and forgiven of their sin. And now they're giving everything that they have been given by God. They're giving it right back to God in worship and in adoration. With these living creatures, and we get from the throne come flashes of lightning and thunder. You may remember again in the book of Daniel that he sees the throne and there is this river of fire that shoots from the front of the throne. And John begins to see it again in this expanded kind of fashion. He sees these four living creatures. Isaiah sees something very similar. Ezekiel sees the same living creatures. And what they do in John's vision is they repeat the song. They sing the song that was sung in Isaiah chapter 6, and they declare God as holy. Holy, holy, holy is the Lord God Almighty, who was and is to come. Something else is added to this passage of Scripture that becomes significant to us as we pay attention to who God is. In every one of these throne room scenes, there have been these themes of the holiness and glory of God, of his sovereignty and of his providence. And we see his holiness again here, but we see something else that's repeated several times in these two chapters. God is holy and God is eternal. God is eternal. God always has been. And God forever will be. The book of Revelation in chapter 1 and in chapter 22, and we're going to watch this again in glorious fashion next week. He is the Alpha and the Omega. It's a way of saying I am A and I am Z. I am the beginning and I am the end. And all these creatures in heaven and all these songs that are sung say you are the one who always was. You are the one who is, and you are the one who always will be. This is an incredibly important part about the very character and nature of God. How far beyond the movements of this universe and the work of sin and rebellion the one true God really is. And Scripture is full of praise about this. And Scripture is full of information about the eternality of God. One of these passages, Psalm 93, verses 1 and 2 says this. The Lord reigns. He is robed in majesty. The Lord is robed. He has put on strength as his belt. Yes, the world is established. It shall never be moved. Your throne is established from of old. And you are from everlasting. Nowhere in Scripture is it believed that the people of God made up God. Nowhere is that believed. Nowhere is it assumed that the people of God decided we're going to distinguish ourselves from the Egyptians or from the Babylonians or from the Greeks and from the Romans. So we're going to concoct this idea about God. Do you realize that the Word of God just begins with the assumption that the eternal God exists? In the beginning, God created. He just was. And he is always the same. He is always the same. This unchanging, immutable, trustworthy, glorious majesty of God has never changed and never will change. The New Testament speaks of this in interesting ways. The Apostle Paul at one point, he says, this truth, as a matter of fact, has been hardwired into the soul of humanity. Romans chapter 1, verse 20, he says this, for his or God's invisible attributes, namely his eternal power and divine nature, have been clearly perceived ever since the creation of the world in the things that have been made. That means us. So they, those who rebel against these things, they are without excuse. These things that we can't see with our physical eyes, Paul says God has given a unique grace to humanity. We can't see them and test them and feel them and figure them out. So God has given this gift of just putting them in our hearts and minds. You see, the human heart is constantly longing for God. The human heart is constantly looking to fill this, what Augustine called this God-shaped void inside of our souls. And we are without rest until we find God. This is how God has determined it to be. And with the fact that God never changes and he is eternal, this is comfort to us. You see, God's eternal nature is the foundation of the stability of his covenant, his relationship with his people. So what God has promised and said he will do, God will do, because he does not lie. He does not change his mind. Who God says he is, friends, that will never change. You will not someday worry that maybe God was wrong about that, or maybe God lied about that. We have none of those concerns as followers of the God of the universe. God's eternal nature absolutely defies the measurement of time. In the little book of Jude, there's only one chapter, so it's Jude verse 25. This is how he's closing the book. This is part of the doxology. To the only God, our Savior, through Jesus Christ our Lord, be glory, majesty, dominion, and authority before all time and now and forever. Amen. It's the way of a follower of Jesus Christ who is locked into this physical world and everything that comes with our mornings and our evenings and our mornings and our evenings and our mornings and our it's a way for that believer to say all glory and might and dominion belongs to a God who always was and who is and who always will be. It lifts us up and it puts us in the most secure place the human soul could ever possibly be.
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18: 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In his new book by that title, Professor Carl Truman writes, "Modern society glories in transgression, and transgression is exhilarating. 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Notice how Satan tempted Eve with eating the forbidden fruit. You surely will not die, for God knows that in the day you eat from it, your eyes will be opened, and you will be like God." 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
7: With SRN News, I'm Michael Harrington in Washington. President Trump is fine, but a man opened fire near the White House last night at a security checkpoint. The Secret Service responded by shooting him dead, but not before. A bystander was also shot. That person is still alive. The agency says the preliminary investigation found the man was near 17th Street and Pennsylvania Avenue when he pulled a weapon out of a bag and began to fire. President Trump says a deal with Iran, including opening the Strait of Hormuz, has been, quote, largely negotiated. He announced this on social media after talks with Israel and other allies. The deal, described as a memorandum of understanding, still needs finalization. It aims to end the war and includes 2 months of negotiation on Iran's nuclear program. The U.S. would end its blockade of Iran's ports. Iran has signaled narrowing of differences in the talks. This is SRN News.
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10: Your 100.7 The Word AccuWeather forecast. This afternoon will be pleasant with some sun peeking through the clouds, reaching a high of 77. Tonight, expect partly cloudy skies as temperatures drop to a low of 52. Tomorrow will be partly sunny, but watch out for isolated thundershowers later in the day with temperatures reaching a high of 80. By Tuesday, it will be mostly cloudy and windy with a chance of thunderstorms in the afternoon and a high of 70. I'm AccuWeather meteorologist Joe Lundberg for 100.7 The Word.
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21: Okay, listen. All of you, if you found out that I was having an affair, would be bothered by that. I should be removed from my position. And you're totally right. And I'm not having an affair. I'm not with anybody else. But I'm giving that as an example. But you'd also be bothered if you found out that I was with somebody else. But I'm like, well, we didn't have sex. Why would you be bothered about that? Because she's not my wife. When you date, that girl's not your wife. That man is not your husband. And there's a strong possibility if you're just starting it, they may not be. So treat them as if they're not until they are. Amen? Amen? About 6 weeks before Kim and I got married, we bought our first house together, and we were trying to figure out who should live there. And as we were having discussions, we came to the conclusion neither one of us should live there because their temptation is too high. Like, we can't do this. I was fine dating her at her parents' house, and I was fine having her over with my parents because it was cool then, but we didn't want to have our own place because you know how it works. You start making these agreements with yourself. I can handle this. I can handle it. You can't handle this, which, by the way, young people, we're just going to watch a movie. If it's after 9 o'clock in a dark basement, you're not watching the movie. Right? I mean, you're lying to yourself. You have to proactively set boundaries. So we did. We didn't move into the house till after we got married. So we're paying for a house for 6 weeks with money we really didn't have. And it was okay because we wanted to honor the Lord. Amen. You have to make those kinds of decisions before you get in the moment. Because in the moment that your flesh will take over and you'll lose every time. You'll lose every time. You have to make God honoring decisions in the light so that you can handle it when it's dark. I mean, as a pastor, I do not meet one-on-one with women in our church. Only person I meet one-on-one with is my wife. I met one-on-one with my mom, or my mother-in-law, my daughters. That's about it. Anybody else, my wife will probably be there, or one of our pastors will be there. Now you're saying, well, Pastor Jeff, are you just scared something happened? No, I'm proactively honoring my wife and honoring the Lord because there's too many people in my position that don't. Amen? And this is what the Lord wants us to do. Think about it. And there's this part of our flesh, like, well, I don't need to do that. I can handle it. I can handle it. When you start making those agreements, I can handle it, you're wrong 100% of the time. Friends, I got married at 34. My younger brother at the time was like 17. I took him on our dates with us because I knew nothing would happen if he was there. I bring Kim up onto the platform with me every service that she's here as a way of describing, this is my covenant life partner. I'm with her. I'm not with anybody else. It's just her. She's the one that builds into me. It's a visual for everybody to know. I mean, those are the proactive things we need to do, because if we don't, we find ourselves in situations that aren't good. I'm here to tell you, I love you enough. I'm not mad at you. I'm not saying, oh, you're a horrible person. I'm saying, if you're living together, stop. If you love Jesus, stop. One of you move out immediately. Can't figure it out, guy, you're out. just move. And by the way, ladies, let me just tell you, if you guys are sleeping together and you're not married, he does not love you. He can tell you all that. He doesn't love you. He'll love you when he's willing to come before God and a group of people, make a covenant before God and that group of people that no matter what, I'll provide for you. I'll protect you. I'll be your covering. No matter what, even if you treat me bad, I'll love you. If he does that, then he loves you. And I need to tell you this. If you want to honor the Lord, then do that. And if people tell me all the time, well, how can we do that? You know, just pass out condoms in high school and do all this. No. The fruit of the Spirit is love, joy, peace, patience, kindness, goodness, gentleness, faithfulness, and say it with me, self-control. The power of the Spirit is what allows you to do what God wants. Right? And if you have the power of the Spirit and you value marriage, you should be looking to get married a lot younger than some of you look to get married. Because if you're going to wait till you're 30 and 40 and 50, there's bad things that are going to happen. I mean, I know what it was like to be a 17-year-old boy. I know what it was like. There's no outlet. And we didn't have cold plunges back in the 80s. Take a cold plunge. You know what I'm saying? I get how hard it is, but with the power of the Spirit, God can move. So pursue it proactively. If you're married, have boundaries proactively. If you're single, have boundaries proactively. I tell all single people that are dating and getting ready to get married, I'm like, don't be together alone after 7 o'clock at night. What? I can't be alone. You can, but why would you want to be? What good's going to come of that? I mean, you have to be thinking, is it best to honor the Lord? And see, when you're in a situation, because here's what people ask me all the time. Oh, Jeff, when it comes to dating, how far can we go and still know that God loves us? Horrible question. Better question. Why don't you pray for what honors the Lord the most and ask Jesus in on all your dates and say, Lord, are you just as pleased as I am right now? Amen. And if you're wanting to please him, then you got no problems. Because if Jesus is just as excited about your dating experience and Jesus is just as excited about your marriage, you got no problem, right? So be proactive about what you do. Let me give you a third one. Possess your body honorably. This goes along with what we've just been reading. Possess your body honorably. He says that each of you know how to possess his own vessel in sanctification and honor. That means you're responsible for what you do. You can't say, the devil made me do it. No, you chose. It's your choice. You have power over your body. Not in lustful passion like the Gentiles who do not know God. When I look at our culture and I see all the ways in which people are sinning immorally, I think, I'm not mad at them. That's what non-believers do. If I didn't know Jesus, probably what I would do. No problem. Here's the problem. I did some study this week on statistics between people that go to church and people that don't go to church, married people, unmarried people, when it comes to morality and immorality of people that are fornicating or people that are having adultery or people that are looking at porn. Do you know what I discovered? It's not even worth showing you the stats. You know why? Because whether you go to church or don't go to church, the stats are exactly the same. They're the same. Can we talk about pornography while we're on all these topics? I mean, you say, well, I'm not having sex with somebody. Okay. But when you're by yourself and you're looking at porn, you're doing the same thing. It's wrong every single time. She doesn't know you. She doesn't like you. She's not thinking about you. Like, pornography is killing our culture. Like, we have a bunch of people that will stand up and say sex trafficking is wrong. Just by applause, who knows sex trafficking is wrong? Okay. And sex trafficking is like a really polite word if you really think about what's actually taking place. It's gross, it's disgusting, it's abominable, and God hates it, okay? But do you know why we can't stop it? Because we can't get churches to stand up and say porn's wrong. You know why we can't? Because we've got too many guys in the church that are still into porn. And if you're into porn, you're complicit with the sex trafficking industry. You are. That woman that you're fantasizing about, or ladies, that man that you're fantasizing, that's not your spouse. That's not your covenant partner. It's sin. It's abominable. It's gross. And it's wrong. Every single time. Right? Don't participate in it. Well, how do I change? I'm going to work really hard. Most people want to do like a 2-year Bible study on it. You don't need a freaking 2-year Bible study on it. You need to repent and come to Jesus and let him heal you. Amen? If you walk in the Spirit, you can defeat the flesh. You get to walk in one or the other. You can't walk in both. And God wants you to walk in purity. God wants you to walk in honor. And it is possible. Yeah. We live in a culture that says, well, that's just the way boys are. Nope. Not godly, Christ-filled, Holy Spirit-filled boys that are becoming men. No, sir. No, sir. God can redeem. God can change. But the way change comes is not your commitment to God and how hard you're going to work. That doesn't work. It hasn't worked till now. It comes through this. I'm wrong. I'm repentant. I don't want any more of this. I want Jesus. And Jesus, you have to teach me how to do this. And that's when you begin to grow. That's when you begin to do it God's way. And the challenge is we sometimes don't want to honor God that way. We tend to say like this. Well, I know I'm forgiven. Everybody struggles. Everybody has issues. Everybody, mine just happened to be sleeping around. No. Do you not understand that the unrighteous will not inherit the kingdom of God? Do you not understand that fornicators do not enter the kingdom of God? Do you not understand that adulterers do not enter the kingdom of God? Do you not understand?
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21: Everybody struggles. Everybody has issues. Everybody, mine just happened to be sleeping around. No. Do you not understand that the unrighteous will not inherit the kingdom of God? Do you not understand that fornicators do not enter the kingdom of God? Do you not understand that adulterers do not enter the kingdom of God? Do you not understand? And you think about how much time, effort, and energy people spend to go do these lustful, horrible things. When people have an affair, in my understanding from talking to people who have, most people that have an affair, they plan these things intricately. They spend a ton of time thinking about it. They figure out where they can get away and how they can get away and what they're going to do and how they get away from everybody that they know. I mean, they spend umpteen million hours trying to figure out how to keep everything a secret just to make it exciting. And yet in a marriage, some husbands and wives, they don't even think about that. Husbands and wives should be thinking about how they can best please each other all the time. Husbands and wives should be thinking about how they can best honor each other all the time. God created this gift so good and so powerful. It's one of God's greatest gifts. It happens right in the beginning of our Bible. And that's why the enemy of our soul is always trying to rob it from us. Because it's so good. And he wants to rob you from what's so good. And let me just say this. God can redeem and transform any part of your life. Nothing in your past will keep you from what God can do in your future if you give him your whole life. He can redeem it all. Amen? And that's what God wants to do in your life. He wants you to possess your body honorably. I mean, it's interesting to me in the same way in 1 Corinthians chapter 6, later on, he talks about this. He says, or do you not know, again in verse 16, that one who joins himself to a prostitute is one body with her? For he says the two will become one flesh. Do you realize every time you have sex with somebody, you become one with them? But you have no intention of staying one, and then you rip apart, and that's why it hurts so bad. Because by your behavior, you're saying we're married, but by your actions, you're like, we're not married. We're married, we're not married. We're married, we're not married. We're married. It's disgusting. And those of you that know what I'm talking about, you know what it's like. It's like if you glue like white and black construction paper together and let it sit overnight and then you try to rip them apart, you're going to have spots on both sides. And some of you have experienced that in your soul because you've been with somebody or a number of people that aren't your spouse and it's tormented your soul and it's begun to shape your identity of who you are. And I'm not very good. That's not true. When you repent and come to Christ, he cleans everything. He redeems it all. So that you can move forward with what God has for your life. Amen? And that's what God has for you. I mean, God wants you to honor him in an incredible way. Notice what he says, or do you not know? Verse 19, your body is the temple of the Holy Spirit who is in you, whom you have from God, and that not you are not your own, for you have been bought with a price. Therefore, glorify God with your body. If you're a Christian, here's how you should pray when you go out on a date. Jesus, are you going to have as much fun as I am tonight? Are you enjoying the back seat of this car as much as I am? Are you enjoying this dark basement as much as me? Are you being pleased? Right? That's how you should be praying. And don't date people that, this is why, listen. You have to date Christians if you're a Christian. Because non-Christians don't think like this. Non-Christians are like, I'm just here to please my flesh. And let's see if two of our flesh-pleasing desires can come together and do something great. Christians say, how can my life honor God the best? And are you somebody that can honor God with me that we can do it the best together? That's totally different. And I know because I know some of you and I know because I'm a pastor of this church and I know because I know some of your stories that some of you are saying, man, you're being square. You're being ridiculous. You're being stupid. The reason you're saying that is because you're living sexually immoral and you don't care. And I'm here to tell you, I love you enough to tell you. that it would be tragic to find out that on Judgment Day, you attended this church, and because you stayed in your sexual sin, you missed out on the kingdom. I love you enough to not let you do that. I love you enough to tell you there's forgiveness for you. I love you enough to tell you you don't have to stay where you are. I love you enough to tell you I don't care if you've had sex with 535 people. God will forgive you and start you afresh all over again. That's what he does. You haven't gone too far

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2: Not perfectly, but increasingly. Not perfectly, but progressively. They're always growing, and where they're not, they're repentant because they want to grow. How about 1 John 3:6? No one who abides in him sins. No one who sins has seen him or knows him. Now listen, I sin, you sin. That's not what it's talking about. It's talking about consistent, habitual, repetitive sin that you refuse to repent of. Nobody that knows Jesus lives like that, according to the Bible. Well, I know some people that live like that. Yeah, because they're not Christians. Here's the litmus test of any of them. 1 John 3:9-10. No one who is born of God, if you're born again, practices sin because his seed abides in him, the seed of Jesus. And he cannot sin because he's born of God. By this, the children of God and the children of the devil are obvious. Wouldn't you like to know? Like, who's a Christian, who's not? It's obvious, according to the Bible. Anyone who does not practice righteousness is not of God, nor the one who does not love his brother. If you're not practicing righteousness and not loving God's people, you are not born again. It is that simple. I got into a little slight argument with a friend recently. We were talking about somebody used to attend church here that divorced his wife, went out, married another girl, totally unrepentant, doesn't want anything to do with the church, doesn't want anything to do with that, still claims he's a Christian. And I remember in the conversation, I'm like, yeah, it's so sad to see people that profess Christianity but aren't believers. And he said, you don't think he's a believer? I'm like, I know he's not a believer. And I know he's not a believer because you can't divorce your wife, go marry somebody else, and not feel bad about it and not repent. According to the Bible, what does that mean? That means there's a lot of non-believers that go to church. That's what it means. Practice righteousness. And by the way, you can't practice it because here's the problem. I still have a sin nature in me because it's interesting. I have a new creation in me. I have the spirit man in me. The spirit of God is in me. He continues to grow me and I've grown. And over 34 years, I can look back at things that I used to be. I'm like, didn't like that guy. That guy's, there's this disgust towards who I used to be. And there's a growing desire for whom I'm becoming. But I wish I could tell you, it's just so steady growth every day. I mean, every now and again, have you ever found that as a Christian, you revert back and do this again and you feel awful. Now, if you would have done it then, you wouldn't have felt awful. But now it's like, oh, that's, I can't believe I got that. And you find yourself doing this, Lord, I repent. I confess to you. That's not who I am. I don't want to be. Why? Because we have this battle in our flesh until we meet Jesus. Nobody does it perfectly, but there is a desire in the heart of the believer that says, I want to. And where I fall short, I'm willing to tell God I'm sorry. And I'm willing to tell the person I hurt I'm sorry, because that's not who I am. Right? That's evidence that you're born again. That's evidence that you're a believer. And what's God's will for you? That your sanctification, your sexual morality. 1 John 5:3 says, for this is the love of God, that we keep his commandments, and his commandments are not burdensome. They're not a drag. It's not like, oh, I can't play cards, I can't smoke, I can't drink. And he doesn't say that. What he says is, how do you best please me? How do you best honor me? What does it look like for you to love other people more genuinely? That's what it looks like. So let me give you a final one here. This is probably the most sobering of everything. I know this is a hard message to hear, but you need to hear it because I love you too much. And that is, perceive judgment soberly. If you're going to live for God, you need to perceive his judgment soberly. He says in verse 6, and that no man transgress and defraud his brother in the matter, because the Lord is what? He's the avenger in all these things. Just as we also told you before and solemnly warned you. The Lord will avenge all of this. The Lord will pour his wrath out on all of this for the unrepentant, for the unrighteous. You say, well, how do I be righteous? You repent and believe and you get clothed in Christ's righteousness. That's how you become righteous. And then you continue to repent and believe and continue to grow in that righteousness. For God has not called us for the purpose of impurity, but in sanctification and holiness. Christian, listen to me. If you call yourself a believer and you're living in immorality and you say, that's not that big of a deal, I know God forgives me, you don't understand what I'm talking about. What you should feel in the depth of your heart is a conviction of sin, that you've grieved the Holy Spirit of God and that you don't want to stay there anymore. So notice verse 8. So he who rejects this, in other words,

0: reject this preaching today. You reject what you're hearing today. He who rejects this is not rejecting man. You're not rejecting me, but the God who gives his Holy Spirit to you. This is what you're rejecting. You're not rejecting me. You're not rejecting anything I'm saying. You're rejecting the fact that the Holy Spirit is the one who's telling you this. And you're saying, I want nothing to do with God. What it means is if you don't want to get your morality cleaned up, you're rejecting the God that's going to judge you. That's what it means. It's sobering because we've been taught for so long, do whatever you want, sin all you want, grace is there, sin some more, just ask for some forgiveness. And if you forget, don't worry, God loves you. You are loved because you are created in the image of God and you have value. But there's a special love that God has for those who have been born again. And if you haven't been born again, here's what you can know. The wrath of God is on your life. And he's calling you to repent. And he's calling you to change. And the only way to do that is with the person of Jesus. I love you enough to tell you that. You know, in Hebrews chapter 13 and verse 4, here's how God says it. Marriage is to be held in honor among all, and the marriage bed is to be undefiled. For fornicators and adulterers, God will judge. It means if you're engaging in sex outside of a marriage, God's going to judge that. I remember one time I was counseling a couple. Guy was getting a divorce. One wife did not want it. He had this tattoo on his arm in Greek that said consuming fire. And I was like, bro, do you know what that says? It's like, yeah, consuming fire. It's a cool tattoo. I'm like, it's not going to be that cool for you. Because I'm telling you, I love you enough as your pastor to tell you, if you continue to do what you're doing and you break covenant with your wife, God's not happy with that. See, we're too cavalier about our sin. Well, Jesus died. Well, Jesus died. Yes, he did for anyone who's repentant and believing. Not for people who are cavalier, like I can do whatever I want and still go to heaven. That's not who Jesus died for. Jesus died for the people that are like, I hate that, and I thank you for your forgiveness. So here's a question. Paul even told the Corinthians, you might want to examine yourself and see if you're in the faith or if you're just a professor. And for those of you who are in the faith, you know you're in the faith, you may want to examine your life and say, what has God shown you today so that you can live a holy life that God requires?
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16: With SRN News, I'm Michael Harrington in Washington. President Trump is safe and sound after a man opened fire outside of the White House last night. He was shot dead by the Secret Service. A bystander was also shot, is in stable condition. The White House is reshuffling its political team ahead of the upcoming midterm elections.
17: Deputy Chief of Staff James Blair is leaving his White House post to lead the GOP's midterm strategy, focusing on preserving Republican control of Congress. Blair plans an aggressive campaign targeting up to 35 competitive House races, backed by a $400 million war chest. The effort will lean heavily on anti-democratic messaging, redistricting fights, and exploiting Democratic Party divisions amid concerns over falling approval ratings and economic headwinds. Ken Lorman reporting.
16: This is SRN News.
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19: Year 100.7, the Word AccuWeather forecast in the afternoon. Expect pleasant conditions with some sunshine peeking through the clouds, reaching a high of 76. Tonight will be partly cloudy with a low of 51. Tomorrow will bring a mix of sun and clouds, possibly followed by a thundershower in certain areas by late afternoon and a high of 79. Tuesday will be mostly cloudy and cooler, getting breezier as the day progresses with a chance of a thundershower in the afternoon and a high of 70. I'm AccuWeather meteorologist Joe Lundberg for 100.7, the Word.
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0: 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Let's join Eric as he concludes the study in Luke chapter 23, verses 26 through 56. Everything I need.
1: Corrie Ten Boom, she lived a very difficult life, but fascinating. Her dad and her sister, they took in Jews during the Holocaust, hid them in their own home. They made watches, and their home became a hideout for Jews. And she ended up and her sister going to a concentration camp, as well as her father. Her father passed away. And the atrocities that her and her sister went through. Her sister ended up passing away, and the way that the soldiers would treat them. Eventually, the war ended. She was released, and she went around sharing her story and sharing the gospel and sharing the power of God to be a refuge in a very difficult time. And at one particular moment, one of the guards that was especially brutal to her and her sister came across her path. And it was this intense moment for her, and all of this hatred and revenge came over her. But she wrote that in that moment, she felt the Lord calling her to forgive. And this man, this soldier, asked for forgiveness, and she chose to forgive. The only way that happens is by understanding what Christ has done for us, the forgiveness that he has extended to us. Stephen in the book of Acts is the first martyr of the early church. And as he's being stoned to death, he says the same words as Jesus. Father, forgive them, for they know not what they do. He had meditated upon the cross. It had touched his heart. And he's walking in the footsteps of Christ. And they divided his garments and cast lots. So here's these Roman soldiers crucifying Jesus. And Jesus is saying, Father, forgive them, for they know not what they do. But what are they doing? They're gambling over the robe of Christ. They're casting lots over his garments, not wanting to tear him in pieces, thinking, well, this is going to be worth something on eBay, right? I'm going to sell this on eBay. Charles Stanley recently passed away. And if you don't know his story, just a longtime pastor, preacher, has a national teaching ministry. And it was interesting, right after he passed away, one of his grandsons was selling a bunch of pictures and memorabilia and stuff out of his office on eBay, making a buck off of his grandpa's death. And there was this big outcry of like, what are you doing selling your grandpa's stuff, right? Here's your grandpa, this mighty man of God used by the Lord. You'd think that somebody in your family would want this, but instead you're selling it. And someone ended up buying it on eBay and then giving it back to the family. But it reminds me of something of that, doesn't it? It's like, how do we make a buck off of the death of Jesus Christ? But I know full too well, it's really easy to play games at the foot of the cross. Because that's what I did growing up. That's what I did going to church. It was just a game. It was just a social event. It was just something that I did while I was looking for my own advantage. And that might be where you're at. And I would encourage you to lift up your eyes. Stop playing a game. Stop just going through the motions of what's in it for me. And look at the blood of Jesus. Look at the love of Jesus. Look at his sacrifice. In verse 35, and the people stood looking on, but even the rulers with them sneered, saying, he saved others. Let him save himself if he is the Christ, the chosen of God. This is the mocking rulers. And we're going to see several different series of mockings at Jesus. Now, it's easy for us to kind of dismiss this mockery that's given to Jesus, but remember the state that he's in. Remember the suffering that he's going through. Remember there's the spiritual aspect that he is paying the price for sin, and he just keeps hearing this same mockery. If he's the Christ and he saved others, why doesn't he save himself? And in there is a little bit of temptation. Jesus has the power to save himself. But if he saves himself, he's not being obedient to the Father, and we're not saved. It doesn't result in our salvation. I think this mockery was difficult, and this mockery was discouraging, and this mockery was hitting close to home. The soldiers also mocked, coming and offering him sour wine and saying, if you are the king of the Jews, save yourself. So now the soldiers enter into this chorus. The leaders, the elders are saying this. The soldiers are saying this. And an inscription also was written over him in the letters of Greek, Latin, and Hebrew. This is the King of the Jews. So this was placed over the cross of Jesus Christ. In three different languages, Greek, Latin, and Hebrew, this is the King of the Jews. The cross is truly cross-cultural. The cross of Jesus Christ reaches the Greek. It reaches the person that speaks Latin. It reaches the Jew, the Hebrew, every language. If you get an opportunity to share with anyone, whether it's someone here in Colorado Springs, or it's in South America, or it's in the Middle East, or Asia, it doesn't matter. The message is Jesus Christ and Him crucified. That's the testimony of God. That's the power of God. And the cross speaks. Now, if we're talking with an unbeliever, the first and foremost is not politics. It's like, do you know Christ? Do you know what Christ has done for you? Do you know that Jesus died for your sins, that He was buried, that He rose again? That's the power of God, and it's for the whole entire world. It's for the nations. When we go home to heaven, the nations are going to be gathered around the throne room of God. And God's moving in all the different parts of the world. I had the opportunity this week to do a radio interview with Shay Hoodman, and he runs Got Questions. It's a great website, gotquestions.org, and actually located here in the Springs. But they have their resources in 205 different languages. The languages that are most spoken in the world, that have internet access, and they are regularly having people come to their site who are asking the question, who is Jesus? 22 years ago, they're like, we want to use the internet to see people get saved. And he had people telling him, you know what? You can't use the internet for godly purposes. Well, it's now one of the most visited sites, Christian websites, and they provide biblical answers. The internet's terrible, and there's a lot of filth on the internet, but it has been an amazing evangelistic tool to reach the nations. And God's using it. God's using missionaries, and He's proclaiming the message of the cross to the nations. Then one of the criminals who hanged blaspheming, saying, if you are the Christ, save yourself and others. So we have mocking rulers, we have mocking soldiers, but we have mocking criminals. We put the pieces together from the other gospels in Mark 15:32 tells us that both criminals were mocking Jesus, but one changes his tune, but one turns to repentance. So the first is blaspheming. If you're the Christ, save yourself. But then we have the other. But the other answering rebuked him, saying, do you not even fear God, seeing you are under the same condemnation? And we indeed justify, for we receive the due reward of our deeds. But this man has done nothing wrong. He knows his own guilt. He knows his own sin. We deserve to be crucified. But he knows something else about Jesus. He knows that Jesus is innocent, that he does not deserve to be crucified. Then he said to Jesus, Lord, remember me when you come into your kingdom. It's interesting, as he turns over to Jesus, he calls him Lord. He realizes that there's authority with Jesus, that Jesus is worth submitting his life to. In Romans 10:9, it says that if we confess with our mouth and believe in our heart that Jesus Christ is Lord and God has raised him from the dead, we'll be saved. Understanding the lordship of Jesus Christ is a part of salvation. When we repent of our sins and believe that Jesus died and rose again, and we invite Jesus to be Lord, we invite him to be the master of our lives, for him to take control of our life. And here this criminal, he turns to Jesus and says, Lord, would you please remember me when you come into your kingdom? So he understands that Jesus is innocent, but he also understands this is not it for Jesus. Jesus is going to enter into his kingdom, and that Jesus has the power to give him eternal life, to bring him into his kingdom. This is some pretty good theology for a criminal, right? God's doing a work in his heart and his life as he's suffering on the cross, and he's looking over at Jesus, and Jesus is extending forgiveness. Now, the response of Jesus, Another saying of Christ on the cross, Jesus said to him, "Assuredly, I say to you today, you'll be with me in paradise." Wait a second. Jesus did not say, "You've got to take a new believer's class." He did not say, "Well, you need to get baptized. You need to read through your Bible. You need to tithe. I mean, if you're going to have everlasting life, you have to tithe. That's just the way it goes. Plus, you have to do your tour in children's ministry. Every Christian's got to do it." This is proof that salvation is by grace alone, through faith alone, and Christ alone. Amen?
2: Amen.
1: Jesus had the power to extend to this man forgiveness and eternal life based on his sacrifice, because Jesus was paying the price for sin. Now, when we trust Christ and we receive this free gift, do we want to read the Bible? Yes. Do we want to serve? Do we want to honor God with our possessions? Yes. But it's not a requirement for salvation. It's a response to salvation. But this is the goodness of God. This is the greatness of God. This is the vastness of what Jesus could do for us, that we can turn to Christ and receive the forgiveness of sins. My great-grandma, she lived to be 101 years old. She trusted Christ as her Savior at 99. Talk about the patience of God. It's like, this woman's going to need 99 years before she humbles her heart and realizes she's a sinner. And I remember when she called the house and she told my mom that she had trusted Christ as her Savior. And what a moment it was. You can be on your deathbed and trust Christ as your Savior, and God will provide the forgiveness of sins. But why would you want to wait that long? And sometimes you don't have that opportunity. Sometimes death takes you by surprise. Now is the moment to turn to Christ as your Savior. In verse 44, "Now it was about the sixth hour, and there was darkness over all the earth until the ninth hour." This is from noon until three, completely dark. This would get everyone's attention. Why in the world is it dark in the middle of the day? Jesus described this time as the hour of darkness. This is where in the spiritual reality, Jesus takes on our sin and is punished for our sin, cries out to the Father, my God, why have you forsaken me?" This is the darkest moment in human history. And thankfully, it doesn't end at this point. But God is getting the attention of those that are around to say something significant is taking place here. "The sun was darkened and the veil of the temple was torn in two." The veil, this curtain that would separate the Holy of Holies from everyone else. You couldn't access the presence of God. Only one man, one day a year, on the Day of Atonement, could come into the Holy of Holies. When Jesus died on the cross, he declared, "It is finished," and the veil of the temple was torn in two. Remember, it's the chief priests that are wanting Jesus dead, that are orchestrating this whole thing. Jerusalem goes dark, and the veil is torn in two. There's a message that's being declared that the blood of Jesus provides salvation, provides eternal life, but also right now provides access to the Holy of Holies. I think that for us, it's hard to appreciate how valuable this is. Under the old covenant, under the law, to not be welcomed into God's presence, but now because of the blood of Jesus, we get to boldly come to the throne room of grace. That's what the book of Hebrews encourages us to do. Do you guys enjoy restaurants that have free refills? Like buffets that are all you can eat, right? Well, the presence of God is free refills. You know what I'm saying?
2: Yep.
1: It's 24/7.
2: All right.
1: This really challenges where we find our trust and where we think our strength comes from. Because if there's someone that we value, that has more life experience, that has wisdom, that maybe has financial resources, if we can get a moment of their time in crisis, we're like, "Oh, maybe they'll help me figure this out. Or maybe they'll help me financially to get through this." But we have 24/7 access to God, the creator of the universe, who's the Ancient of Days, who owns all the cattle on all the hills, but how many times do I not come? And I want you to hear this. Because of who Jesus is and your faith in Christ, you are welcomed in to the throne room of God to receive grace in time of need. It's this continual outpouring of God's grace. We don't earn it. We don't deserve it. God doesn't kick us out of his presence. There's times that he's going to confront us on things. He's going to say, hey, Eric, good to see you. I think you need to deal with this because I love you, because I care for you. But we're always welcome into God's presence. Why wait? Right now, in your heart, come into his presence. Sit at his throne through prayer and receive that grace that the veil has been torn in two. And when Jesus had cried out with a loud voice, he said, Father, into your hands I commit my spirit. Having said this, he breathed his last. This is the third saying from the cross in the Gospel of Luke. I love that Jesus ends with a victory cry. He cried out. He's victorious. The cross is not victorious. Those crucifying him is not victorious. And he says, Father, into your hands I commit my spirit. Father's Day weekend. Men, happy Father's Day. And here Jesus is honoring his Father, saying, Father, into your hands I surrender my spirit. And he breathed his last. Jesus' last words in his before his crucifixion is the way he lived his life. Father, into your hands I commit my spirit. Yes, this was happening in his death, but it also happened in his life. Each and every day, Father, into your hands I commit your spirit, my spirit. Not my will, but your will be done. That surrender to the Father. That's the way of Jesus. When we walk in the footsteps of Jesus, we surrender to the Father. We say, Father, here's my spirit. I'm laying it down. And Christ dies. In verse 47, so when the centurion saw what had happened, he glorified God, saying, certainly this was a righteous man. The Gospel of Matthew tells us the centurion said, truly this was the Son of God. The centurion who's over the other soldiers is watching closely and realizes there's something different about this man, Jesus. Here he is offering forgiveness to those that crucify him, forgiveness to the criminal, showing love and surrender to the Father. This is the Son of God. This is not a likely source for someone to state that Jesus is the Son of God. You'd think maybe it would come from the disciples, but it comes from this Roman officer. In verse 48, and the whole crowd who came together to that site, seeing what had been done, beat their breasts and returned. But all of his acquaintances and the women who followed him from Galilee stood at a distance watching these things. It's really the women that were following Jesus that stand out in the midst of Christ's trial and his crucifixion. The disciples are afraid. They're running from their lives. They're hiding. But the women, they're watching Jesus be crucified. It's these women that were following Christ that are going to be the first to come to the tomb to see that Jesus has a proper burial. Now behold, there was a man named Joseph, a council member, meaning that he was a voting member of the Sanhedrin, a good and just man. He had not consented to their decision indeed. He was from Arimathea, a city of the Jews, who himself was also waiting for the kingdom of God. He's good, he's just, he's waiting for God's kingdom. And when evil's going down, he doesn't consent to it. I'm pretty sure that in your lifetime, you're going to have the opportunity to stand up against evil, and you better decide now. And when you're in that place where you get to cast your vote, be like Joseph of Arimathea that says, no, I'm not going to consent to this because it's evil. It's wrong. I might lose my job. I might lose my standing. Here he is. He's a council member. Plus, he's living in a city of Jews, of Arimathea. He's realizing he's going to be an outcast by not consenting to the death of Jesus. But I'm sure glad, I bet he's sure glad that he didn't. You with me?
2: Yep.
1: I'm sure as we look now at this side of things that we go, man, Joseph, this was the right decision. Well, he's got a request. This man went to Pilate and asked for the body of Jesus. We know Nicodemus went with him as well. Then he took down and wrapped it in linen and laid it in a tomb that was hewn out of the rock where no one had ever lain before. This is gutsy. Risking his life. Nicodemus with him. Pilate gives him permission and he takes down the body of Jesus. This had to have been so difficult. The one you love, the one you respect, to see so brutally killed, and to have to take down the body of Jesus, wrap him in linen, and put him into a tomb that no one was laid in. Also in Isaiah 53, we're told Jesus would be with the transgressors at his death, but the rich at his burial. And this grave would be a rich man's grave. No one has ever been laid in it before. It's hewn in a rock. The way they bury in Israel is you're actually placed upon your father's bones. So your dad dies and is buried here, and then you die, they open up the grave, and they put you right on your father's bones. Call me morbid, but I think it's kind of cool, actually. Like, I don't know, it's just like, there's something about a lot of history, it's rich to go, well, that's where dad's at, that's where I'm going to end up, and my kids are just going to be piled on top, and let's live for Jesus. Let's live for heaven. So Jesus is buried. That was the preparation. And the Sabbath drew near. So this is Friday. So he's buried Friday evening in preparation for the Sabbath on Saturday. We know that Sabbath begins at sunset on Friday. So he had to be buried by Friday evening. And the women who had come with him from Galilee followed after, and they observed the tomb and how his body was laid. Then they returned and prepared spices and fragrant oils, and they rested on the Sabbath according to the command. So they're not able to do anything on Sabbath. They wait till Sunday morning. When they come to the tomb Sunday morning, they find that the tomb is empty. And truly, Jesus does save. I want to remind you again of 1 Corinthians 15:3-4. For I delivered to you first of all that which I also received, that Christ died for our sins according to the scriptures, and that he was buried, and that he rose again the third day according to the scriptures. Whoever calls upon the name of the Lord will be saved. We're going to take communion together in just a moment, enter back into worship. I think it's a perfect time for us to take a communion as we've read of the crucifixion of Christ. To do this in remembrance of Jesus, his broken body, his shed blood. But if you don't know Christ as your Savior, would you call upon the name of Jesus? Would you be like the criminal next to Jesus? And maybe you have a history of rejecting Jesus. Maybe you've even mocked Jesus. Maybe you've said that's good for others, but I don't need it in my life. It took some humility for this criminal to go from mocking Jesus to believing in Jesus, but I'm so glad that he did. He's so glad that he did. And the grace and the goodness of Christ, as we turn from sin, declare him as Lord, invite him to be the Lord of our life, believe that he died for us and rose again, he grants to us eternal life.
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14: With SRN News, I'm Michael Harrington in Washington. Trying to learn more about a man who opened fire near a White House security checkpoint last night and was shot dead by the Secret Service. Third incident of gunfire in the vicinity of President Trump in the past month. The agency said in a statement that a preliminary investigation found the man was near 17th and Pennsylvania Avenue when he pulled a weapon from his bag and opened fire. The suspect later died at the hospital. A bystander was shot. We're not clear yet on what their condition is. Secretary of State Marco Rubio has arrived in India ahead of a meeting this week with his counterparts from India, Australia, Japan, and members of the Indo-Pacific Strategic Alliance known as the Quad. The visit comes as Washington is seeking to stabilize relations with India after ties soured over President Trump's tariff policies, which raised duties on several Indian exports. This is SRN News.
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16: Here 100.7, The Word AccuWeather forecast in the afternoon. Expect pleasant conditions with some sunshine peeking through the clouds, reaching a high of 76. Tonight will be partly cloudy with a low of 51. Tomorrow will bring a mix of sun and clouds, possibly followed by a thundershower in certain areas by late afternoon and a high of 79. Tuesday will be mostly cloudy and cooler, getting breezier as the day progresses with a chance of a thundershower in the afternoon and a high of 70. I'm AccuWeather meteorologist Joe Lundberg for 100.7 The Word.
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0: Welcome to Turning Point Weekend Edition. Do the mistakes of your past still haunt you in the present? Do you sometimes feel so sinful that even God can't forgive you? Today, Dr. David Jeremiah has an encouraging word for you. To share, how can I be truly forgiven? Here's David.
1: I remember hearing someone say years ago that if people could truly understand forgiveness, half of the hospitals in the world would be emptied. Being unforgiven is a miserable place to be. But the Bible says, if you come to God and come to Him according to His Word, you can truly be forgiven. 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
2: We don't know very much about it, and we don't talk about it nearly as much as we should, but guilt is a pretty powerful force. As you know, David had walked with God for many years. It was widely known that he was the sweet singer of Israel. He had gained a reputation as an incredible prophet, a man who understood the deep things of God. He had been the longtime spiritual leader of his people. And then suddenly, in his midlife, he was plunged into a terrible double sin that almost rendered him useless to himself and to God. You remember the account. He was on his palace roof one day when he should have been off to war with his troops. And as he was walking on the palace roof, he looked out into the courtyard next to him and he saw a beautiful woman bathing herself. His passion was aroused and he sent over messengers and ordered her to be brought to the palace. He committed adultery with her and realized now that he was in big trouble. Her husband was a soldier in David's army. He was away fighting for the king. When David found out that through this one-night stand with Bathsheba, she had become pregnant, he panicked and tried to begin to cover up his sin. He ordered, first of all, Uriah, Bathsheba's husband, home from battle. His plan, his ingenious plan was, if I can get Uriah to go and spend a night with Bathsheba, no one will ever know that this is my child. They will think it's Uriah's child. So when Uriah came home from the battle, David said, why don't you go down and spend a night with your wife? He sent home a bottle of wine and some nice food, and he said, just spend a wonderful night at home. Well, Uriah was more honorable than David. And Uriah said, it isn't good that I should do that. My fellow soldiers are out fighting the king's battle. It isn't right that I should be home enjoying a night with my wife. And so Uriah slept on the steps of the palace, and when David awoke the next day, he realized that plan one to cover his sin had failed. Uriah went back to battle, and David's mind continued to turn. If I don't deal with this problem, he thought, it will soon be news throughout the kingdom, and I will be discredited. So he trusted his faithful general, Joab, and he told Joab to send Uriah to the hottest point of the battle so that he would surely be killed. In fact, he said, Joab, what you do is this. You put him at the point of the triangle. You thrust out into battle, and when the battle waxes hot, tell the rest of the soldiers to retreat and leave him there all alone. This time the plan worked. Uriah was killed, and David thought he was home free. When you read Psalm 32 and Psalm 51, a year has passed since this event. And of course, David, being the most powerful man in the world at that time, probably thought if anybody could handle a cover-up, he could. The mourning for Uriah passed, and everybody gave lip service to the tragic death of this valiant soldier. As soon as the mourning period was over, Bathsheba moved into the palace with David and became his wife. The child of David's passion was born, and as we read Psalm 32 and Psalm 51, is now about 3 months old. It is quite probable that the 12 months during which this whole thing had been covered up passed with little discussion of David's crimes. But there were a few people who knew. David knew. Bathsheba knew. And Joab, his general, knew. Oh yes, there's one other person who knew. 2 Samuel 11:27 says, the thing that David had done displeased the Lord. So the Lord knew. And what we see happening as we read these Psalms is a very good case study of what you do with guilt and what you do with sin and how you deal with it in your life. First of all, you have to understand that David was going through intense emotional upheaval in his life. There was real conviction in his heart. For a year, he tried to live with his bad conscience. But as the story records, something happened during David's period of sickness and sorrow and anguish over what he had done. And that is that the Lord sent somebody to help him. Now, David didn't know at the time this happened that this was help, but indeed it was. For he moved from his period of conviction to a time of confrontation. And the record is in 2 Samuel 12. Let me read it to you. In 2 Samuel 12, we read, beginning at verse 1, "And the Lord sent Nathan to David." Who is Nathan? He's the preacher. He's the prophet. "And he came to David and he said to him," he's going to tell him a story now. "You're the preacher and God says to you, go confront the most powerful man in the world. How are you going to do this?" Well, I kind of get into Nathan a little bit. He says, "I'm not going to do this directly. I think I'll tell him a story." So Nathan comes up with a story. It's the right brain, left brain thing, you know. He wants David to really hear this. And this is the story, and watch this. "There were two men in one city, one rich and the other poor. And the rich man had exceedingly many flocks and herds, and the poor man had nothing except one little ewe lamb which he had bought and nourished, and it grew up together with him and with his children. It ate of his own food and drank from its own cup and lay in his bosom, and it was like a daughter to him. And a traveler came to the rich man, who refused to take from his own flock and from his own herd to prepare one for the wayfaring man who had come to him, but he took the poor man's lamb and prepared it for the man who had come to him." Do you get the story? Do you need to know who the people are? Who is the little lamb? That's Bathsheba. Who is the poor man? That's Uriah. Who is the man with all that you could offer and have that wouldn't spare his own? That's David. And when David heard the parable, he hadn't put two and two together. And the scripture says that David's anger was greatly aroused against this preacher. And he said to Nathan, "As the Lord lives, the man who has done this thing shall surely die. And he shall restore fourfold for the lamb because he did this thing and because he had no pity." When David heard this, he was hot. He said, "I've never heard anything that made me so angry. Whoever did this, he will die and he will give back four times what he took." Now picture this. If I'm the preacher, I realize this is where I have to pull the trigger. And I'm nervous. Nathan's going to make the application, and the scripture says, and I picture it, he took his long, bony, prophetic finger and stuck it in David's nose, and he said, read the text, "You are the man. You're the one I'm talking about." Wow. You talk about a confrontation. And let me just stop for a moment and say, I know that some of you come to church and you would prefer that we never say anything about sin, and you would like it if we never talk about anything that's negative or anything that might upset you a little bit. But let me just remind you, God sent the prophet to David. David didn't ask for him. God sent him to David because the prophet was to have a very important ministry in David's life. He was to help David face up to what he had done. And I don't know this for sure, but if I have to give you my guess as to what David's feeling at this moment when Nathan says, "Thou art the man," along with the overwhelming anguish of knowing now that he has been found out, I have to believe that David also feels a sense of incredible relief. Finally, it's out. I've talked to numerous people who've been through experiences similar to this in terms of morality, and they've covered up over a long period of time, and when finally the story is told, that's what they've said to me. I was overwhelmed that it was known, but I'll tell you the truth, I was glad it was out. I didn't have to live that way anymore. The confrontation. Could I just say to you, men and women, that usually there's no change without a confrontation? Somewhere along the way, there's going to be somebody that will come and help us to face up to what's wrong in our life. And we will either hear it or we will close our ears to it. If David had pushed Nathan away, David had the power to take Nathan's life if he chose. He could have made him another casualty. But David heard the voice of God, and it was the first step back. And I want you to note that, because the next thing that happened after the confrontation was a confession. And the confession is written for us in David's journal. In fact, if you turn to the Psalms in your Bible and you see the superscription over Psalm 51, you will know that I am telling you the truth when I say this is what David said when he prayed to God at this moment. For the superscription over Psalm 51 in my Bible says this: to the chief musician, a psalm of David when Nathan the prophet went to him after he had gone in to Bathsheba. Interestingly enough, Charles Haddon Spurgeon says that during that whole year, David probably never wrote anything. He couldn't write anything because he was out of fellowship with God. He didn't have any song in his heart. His joy was gone. But immediately after the confrontation, David once again took up his pen and started to make some notations in his journal. And he pens for us in Psalm 51 his own words as he comes back to God. How do you pray? How do you pray when you've been found out? Well, let me tell you two things about David's confession. First of all, it was genuine. It was genuine. You say, well, Pastor Jeremiah, isn't all confession genuine? Not really. Confession can be dishonest and ungenuine. Did you know that? But I want to tell you something. When David confessed, his confession was genuine. You say, how do you know that? Look into the Bible with me and notice what he said about what he did. Verse 1, he calls it transgression, which is rebellion. Verse 2, he calls it iniquity, which is perversion, distortion, acting unjustly, dealing crookedly. Verse 2, he calls it sin, which means to miss the mark. And verse 4, he calls it evil, which is a vile thing which deserves condemnation. The Hebrew words are much more graphic than our words. What David said was, God, I want to tell you that I know what I did, and what I did was really bad. There was no candy coating of his transgression. If you go back in Psalm 32 and verse 5, you see what David said about this prayer after he had written it. He says, I acknowledged my sin to you, and my iniquity I have not hidden. I said, I will confess my transgression to the Lord, and you forgave the iniquity of my sin. In Psalm 51:17, we are told that the Lord honors a broken and a contrite heart. His confession was genuine. He recognized that what he did was wrong. One of the things that keeps many of us from ever knowing renewed joy and in fellowship with God, knowing what it means to have the burden lifted, is we're always trying to make our sin look better. We're always trying to put it in better terms. We're always trying to couch it in ways so that we don't feel so badly about it. The only way you can ever get any relief from sin is to confess. And you know what the word means? Amalageo in the Greek language means to say the same thing. It's to look at your sin and to say the same thing about it that God would say, to acknowledge you're wrong. You say, well, Pastor Jeremiah, that's so painful and that's so hard. But it's the only way back. It's where you start, through genuine confession. Notice, secondly, it was not only genuine, it was God-centered. David said, against thee, God, and thee only have I sinned. Now, it's not that he does not understand that others have been affected. David hasn't suddenly lost his knowledge of what happened. He knows Bathsheba has been hurt in this, her purity taken away. He knows that Uriah is in the ground, dead because of what happened. He realizes that Joab has been complicated in his own integrity because of what he has done. He knows what's happened to him, but David said, Lord, it's against you and you only that I have sinned. David now sees that ultimately his sin is an insult and an injury to God. It is God's love that has been wounded. It is the God of grace against whom he has sinned. And when a person takes that attitude, that God's forgiveness is reckoned by his grace and his mercy, and that sin is a sin against God, first of all, he has taken a major step on his way back. Well, when he confessed, something great happened. And let me hold out this hope for all of us today. Nothing we have ever done. David, he did the biggies. Adultery, murder, cover up. And yet, I want to tell you something. David took the route back. His conviction promoted a confrontation which brought out of him a confession. And now we're going to see the cleansing that takes place in his life. The same intensity of words that David uses to talk about his sin, he now uses to describe the forgiveness. And I want you to notice these as you look at Psalm 51. He says, first of all, that he wants his sin to be blotted out. He sees his sin as a record against him in the archives of heaven. And he says, oh God, blot it out. Just take a pen. And, you know, sometimes when I'm working on a manuscript or something, I'll get one of these big markers, you know, these big black markers. They make huge black marks. And if you want to take out a whole sentence, you just take that black marker and you just go across like this. You don't have to do it twice. It wipes out a whole sentence. David said, God, what I want you to do is this. I want you to take your marker and blot my sin out of the archives of heaven. Then he said, God, I want you to wash away my sin. He sees his sin as a stain upon his soul. He says, God, take your precious blood and just wash all this sin away. And then he says, Lord, I want you to cleanse me, verse 2. And the technical term that he uses in verse 2 is the term for the cleansing of a leper. And it's the term that was used to declare that a leper had been cleansed. He said, God, take away the leprosy of my soul. And then notice down in verse 7, this is an incredible insight from the scripture. He prays that he would be purged with hyssop. Do you know what that was? A purging with hyssop was what a Jewish person had to do after he came in contact with a dead body. It was an Old Testament ritual that was prescribed in the law. The Jews had an intense abhorrence to death, and the law provided that after you had come in contact with a dead body, you had to go through this process. You had to go

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2: I've been through this. I've been through the sin. I've been through the overwhelming anguish in my soul. I've had somebody come and tell me I'm the one. And I've had to come and ask you to forgive me. And you've taken my sin away. You've blotted it out. You've washed it clean. You've unsinned me, God. And I want to tell you I'm on the other side of it now. And oh, how blessed is the man who has been forgiven. And all God's people said amen. If you've been forgiven, you know what David's talking about. He had the answer to his prayer. God did indeed restore unto him the joy of his salvation. And I want to just tell you today, my friends, that the great good news of the gospel is we have a forgiving God. And that when we come clean with God, when we come to him and open our hearts up to him and tell him what's happened in our heart, God does hear us and he forgives us. And the word of God is replete with references to the forgiveness of God. Psalm 86:5 says, "For you, Lord, are good and ready to forgive and abundant in mercy to all those who call upon you." Psalm 103 says, "For as the heavens are high above the earth, so great is his mercy toward those who fear him. As far as the east is from the west, so far has he removed our transgressions from us." Oh, I could give you dozens of other verses that just continually say, God forgives. God forgives. And he will forgive you. He's just waiting for you to come and ask him. Now, I wish there was some way I could make this clearer to you, because the sense of sin is so great that if we don't have a comparable sense of the awesome forgiveness of God, we can leave burdened down. But you don't have to do that. I read about a nun who went to a bishop for confession. And one day the nun told this bishop that Christ had revealed himself to her in person. And the bishop, understandably doubtful, said to her, "Well, I have some instructions for you. The next time Christ appears to you, I want you to ask him about the sins of the archbishop." And the nun said, "Of course, I'll be happy to." So the next time, in a period of confession, the bishop said to the nun, "Well, did you ask Christ about the sins of the archbishop?" And she said, "Yes, I did, Father." And he replied, "What did he say?" The nun answered, "He said, I've forgotten them." And he has. That's the good news of forgiveness. He puts them behind his back as far as the east is from the west. He buries them in the deepest sea, and he forgets what he forgives. And yet there's a postscript. And if I'm going to be an honest pastor and an honest teacher, I need to tell you the postscript. The Lord will not erase history. And sometimes there are things which are set in motion while we are out of fellowship with God that are a matter of cause and effect, and we have to reap what we sow. Even when we have been restored to fellowship out of the forgiveness process, sometimes we have to pay the piper. In fact, when David responded to Nathan and Nathan said to him, "Thou art the man," and David got angry, he said, "Whoever did that's going to die and he's going to restore fourfold." How could he possibly have known how prophetic he was? Because that's exactly what David did. He gave back fourfold. Let me tell you briefly what happened. The child that was conceived and born to Bathsheba died. Shortly after that, David's daughter Tamar was raped by his son. David didn't judge that, didn't take care of it. He should have stepped in as a father and said what needed to be said and taken judgment on his own son and punished him. But how could David do that? His credibility as a father had been shot. Third thing that happened was Absalom found out about Tamar, was so incensed at what had happened to her that he went and murdered Amnon. And then Absalom got caught up in a power struggle with his father, tried to start a coup in the kingdom, took half of David's people and left and had David forced out of the kingdom. And then later, you see Absalom hanging from a tree by his hair, and he's dead.

0: the most anguishing cry in the whole story of David is this father on the news of his son Absalom, and you just can hear the weeping in his voice as you read it in the pages of the scripture. Oh, Absalom, my son, Absalom, my son. So, there are consequences. And you know, friends, I wish I didn't have to say that. I wish there's some way I could just say, you know, if you just come back to God and he'll forgive you, and that's important, and it's good to have the guilt gone, but he doesn't just take his magic brush and take away everything that happened while you were walking away from him. You may not want to hear it, but if I'm going to be faithful to you as your pastor, you need to hear it. It's the truth. So there's two things that I think we need to say as we close our Bibles and as we think about that. And I just want you to listen to them carefully. There's two impossibilities. If we don't get these messages, we won't hear what God wants us to hear. The first impossibility is this, and listen up, especially young people and all of you who may be on the threshold of going down a road that you think you have carefully protected yourself from. Listen to me. Impossibility number one, it is impossible to get away with sin. You can't do it. The Bible says it this way, be sure your sin will find you out. So I just want to tell you, as faithfully as I can, don't think you're going to be the one who will get by with it, because you won't. You won't do it. Nobody ever does. But there's another impossibility that's good news, and I want you to listen up. You may have messed up. Who of us here can look at another and say, I haven't ever had to come back and ask for the cleansing and the hyssop? We all have. And you may have messed up, and maybe you're in the midst of it right now. Let me tell you the next impossibility. Yes, it's impossible to get away with sin, but it's also impossible to get away from the love of God. And you may think that because of what you've done, God doesn't love you anymore. Don't you think that? The very fact that he brought you here is an evidence that he loves you. And if you have gotten into a situation where you don't want anybody to know what you've done, and you say, it's bad, Pastor, I want to tell you something. I don't care how bad it is. God loves you. And if you're one of his children, he will come after you. And he will keep after you. And he will come in every way he can to draw you back. You may have to feel some of the sting of what you've done before you open up and take note of it. But I want you to understand today that just as surely as you cannot get away with sin, you cannot get away from God's love. You cannot. He loves you with an everlasting love. Now, many of us as parents have not had to, on occasion, as I did once, take hold of a child by the shoulders and say, I don't care what you're doing or what you think you're doing. But I want to tell you something, no matter what you do, I will never stop loving you. Never. And if I'm like that as a human father with my imperfections, I want to tell you that's the way God is. He will never stop loving you. You may be unlovable, but he will never stop loving you. I read a little thing that I want to share with you as we close. It's in a book by Ruth Harms Culkin. It's a little book called Lord, Don't You Love Me Anymore. And she tells a story kind of in a poetic way of a conversation she had with a little boy, 7-year-old boy. This is what she wrote. He is 7 years old, and he's my friend. His eyes are merry, and his hair is short, and his nose is covered with freckles. And on a cold, rainy day, we sat on the floor eating hot, buttered popcorn. The popcorn went down quickly, but the questions came out slowly. If I told a lie today, would God stop loving me? Well, no, of course not, David. Well, if I told 2 lies or 3, would he stop loving me then? No, but you'd be unhappy in your heart. Well, what if I punched Johnny in the nose and made his nose bleed real hard? Would God stop loving me then? No, but you better not try it. What if I threw a rock and broke your window? Would God stop loving me then? No, but you'd have to work to pay for it. What if I stepped on the snails and ate all your flowers? Would God stop loving me then? Not for a minute, David. Well, when would God ever stop loving me? David, not until there is no more earth and no more heaven and no more God. Then it's never going to happen no matter what. That's right, David. Even if it sometimes feels like it might, it's never going to happen, no matter what. And that's the good news. God loves you. And the reason you have that hurt in your heart right now is because you're God's. And he doesn't want you out of fellowship with him. And you're never, ever going to have it back the way it should be. until you come clean. And David's given you the formula, hasn't he? He's given you the plan. You can even borrow his prayer if you like. But whatever you do, my friend, don't go on living unforgiven. He waits for you with wide open arms, and he will accept you back if you'll come.
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2: With SRN News, I'm Michael Harrington in Washington. The Secret Service still trying to find out more about the man who opened fire near a White House security checkpoint and was shot to death by them last night. It happened near 17th Street and Pennsylvania Avenue. A bystander was also shot. Congressional candidate Chris Stigall tells correspondent Willie Nelson what he would like to see President Trump double down on and highlights the importance of the SAVE Act.
3: I think that President Trump insisting that we have voter integrity, if you don't have that, Willie, what else is there? If you don't protect the sanctity of the vote, what have you? So you can't have rigged votes. You can't have illegal people voting. That's a system that we do have right now and is being rewarded. The SAVE Act is critically important. These institutionalists in Washington that say, well, the filibuster and we can't. If you don't protect our elections, then what have you?
2: 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This is SRN News.
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5: Here 100.7, the Word AccuWeather forecast in the afternoon. Expect pleasant conditions with some sunshine peeking through the clouds, reaching a high of 76. Tonight will be partly cloudy with a low of 51. Tomorrow will bring a mix of sun and clouds, possibly followed by a thundershower in certain areas by late afternoon and a high of 79. Tuesday will be mostly cloudy and cooler, getting breezier as the day progresses with a chance of a thundershower in the afternoon and a high of 70. I'm AccuWeather meteorologist Joe Lundberg for 100.7 The Word.
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9: I'm your host, Andrew Fisher, and we have a powerful message from Pastor Todd for you today about killing sin before it kills you. As Christians, we know we are saved by grace, but we can start to treat certain sins like harmless pets instead of deadly threats. We excuse patterns in our lives, assume we can manage them, and forget that unchecked sin always leads to loss, destruction, and spiritual death. What are you tolerating right now that God has called you to put to death? Where have you been living as if you owe something to your old life instead of to the Savior who set you free? And how do we actually fight sin in a way that leads to transformation, not just more guilt and exhaustion? In today's message, Pastor Todd explains what it means to be a debtor not to the flesh, but to God, and how the Holy Spirit empowers us to put sin to death, walk in holiness, and live as people who truly belong to Christ. We are listening to Radiant Church's Senior Pastor Todd Hudnall in part 18 of this powerful series on the Book of Romans titled Unashamed. Today we are studying Romans chapter 8, verses 12 through 17. Here's Pastor Todd.
10: Was tormented. He was deeply troubled in his mind. Sometimes he couldn't sleep. Sometimes he had trouble eating. And it was all because he was uncertain whether he was really saved, whether he had really truly put his faith in Christ and his life had been forever changed. He was concerned he would someday face the wrath of God. He even wondered if maybe he had committed an unpardonable sin. You see, as a young man, John was very indifferent concerning the things of God. He was a little reckless in his behavior, and he did many things that young men did that were contrary to God's will and purpose. But he began to read the Bible, and the scripture came alive to him. He was convicted in his heart, and he began to read some of the Puritan writers of that day, and his heart was deeply moved, and he did put his faith in Christ. He committed his life to God, but there was never that assurance until he began to really meditate the scripture. He began to trust that indeed he had come to Christ, that God had forgiven him through Christ, and that his sins had been washed away. He finally developed that assurance. And because of that, he was able to write about the struggle in a book that became one of the most influential and well-read books in the entire world, a book called The Pilgrim's Progress. His name was John Bunyan, and he struggled with his faith. He struggled with his assurance of salvation, and I believe there's probably some here today that have the same issue. And Paul is going to address that today in Romans chapter 8. Let's open our Bibles there once again to Romans chapter 8, beginning in verse 12. And verse 12 begins with the word, therefore. Therefore always leads us to the problem of recognizing that it doesn't start with the word therefore. Therefore tells us that what he's about to say is based on what he's already said. So we have to go back just a little way to Romans chapter 7, where Paul talks about every believer's struggle. And that struggle is one of wanting to do what's right, wanting to follow God, wanting to live for God, but not seeming to have the power to do it. Continually failing and faltering and coming up short of what you think God has for your life. So much so that finally in verse 24 of chapter 7, Paul says, oh, wretched man that I am, who will deliver me from this body of death? The body of death is talking about the flesh, the sin nature that came to us through the fall of man, where man said, independent of God, I shall be as God. It's man saying, I'll be in charge. It's us saying, self will be in control, and we will live for self, and we will live by the power of our own strength. And he says, who will deliver us? Oh, who will deliver us is Jesus Christ. He has the power to deliver us from the flesh. So in verse 28, Paul says, I thank God through Jesus Christ, our Lord. And in chapter 8, he tells us how we can be delivered from the control of the flesh. He begins by telling us there is therefore now no condemnation to those who are in Christ Jesus. That through Christ our sins have been forgiven, past, present, and future. That there is no more wrath of God coming to us. There's no more condemning sentence over our life. And we are no longer under the control of the law of sin and death, but now we're under the law of the Spirit of life in Christ Jesus. That Christ has accomplished the victory, and the victory can now be experienced in our life by the power of the Holy Spirit. There's a shift in chapter 8. In the previous chapters, only less than a handful of times is the Holy Spirit even mentioned. But here in my translation of the Bible, 19 times the Holy Spirit is mentioned in one chapter. Apart from Christ, we're under the control of the flesh and the sin nature. But now by the Spirit, we're given a new desire. We hate what we used to love. We love what we used to hate because our spirit has been changed. We've been born again on the inside. If anyone's in Christ, he's a new creation. Old things are passed away. Behold, all things are become new. Christ now lives in you. The Spirit of God literally lives in the believer. What an astonishing fact. And in your spirit, you're never going to be any more better. You're never going to be any more righteous. You're never going to be any more justified in the sight of God. But at the same time, you have this sinful nature. And you can't reform the sinful nature. You can't improve the sinful nature. You can't transform the sinful nature. It's not getting better. It stays the way it is until someday you get a resurrection body and you're free from it. So between now and then, there's a battle. And that battle is waged primarily in our minds. The battlefield of the soul, the battlefield of the mind. And Paul talks about that we must be setting our mind on things above, not things of the earth. That we must not be carnally minded, but we have to be spiritually minded. And now we come to verse 12. And Paul is going to deal with the next level of how we handle the issue of the sin nature. And here's my first of three observations. We are obligated to kill sin before sin kills us. Look at verse 12. Therefore, brethren, we are debtors, not to the flesh, to live according to the flesh. We're debtors. We're under an obligation. If you have a debt, you're obligated to pay it back. But notice, it's not an obligation to live according to the flesh. We owe the flesh nothing. It was nothing but a cruel taskmaster. We need no longer be controlled by the flesh. Christ has released us from the penalty of sin, but he's also released us from the power of controlling sin. It's been broken through Jesus Christ. And the debt we now owe is not to the flesh, but the debt we owe is a debt of gratitude to God. Out of gratitude to Christ, we owe God a transformed life. We owe God seeing everything accomplished in us that the cross was to bring to our lives. That's what we owe God. I think one of the worst things in our Christian life is a sense of entitlement. That somehow God owes us. How could God let this happen? How could God allow this? Why won't God come through in this way? It's a sense of entitlement as a Christian. We should have no entitlement. We owe God everything. He owes us nothing. And we need to realize that. The problem with our flesh, as I said, is that you can't sanctify flesh. Flesh can be restrained for a time, but only Christ can transform us. Puritan John Owen said this, if we try to do Christian transformation in our own power, we end up fighting a battle without victory and a war without peace. Transformation and sanctification comes through the power of the Spirit. Only by the power of the Spirit can we experience transformation. I heard a silly story about a man who was trying to cut down lumber in his home. And he had a hard time. He would work all day and only be able to possibly knock down one tree. And so he decided that he was going to get the latest equipment available. So he goes to a store where he can find the equipment he needs. And when he goes into the hardware store, he asks for the latest and the greatest that they have in saws. So they bring him an electric chainsaw. And he takes the chainsaw and they said, now with this chainsaw, you should be able to bring down at least 10 trees a day. You'll do 10 times better with it. So he went out and he worked and he strained and he sweated and he tried all day long and he came back utterly frustrated to the hardware store. And he said, you said I could do 10 times as much. I was only able to cut down one tree all day and I worked harder than I ever have before. And the hardware store owner said, well, let me see that chainsaw. And he pulls on the cord and you hear, vroom! And the man said, what is that? You know, that's a lot of Christians. We don't realize what we have. We have the power of the Holy Spirit. We have the power that raised Jesus from the dead, resident in us. Greater is he that's in us than he that's in the world. We can do all things through the Spirit of Christ that lives in us. But we don't even activate him. We try to do it in our own flesh. We try to do it in our own ability. And we fall short every time. We end up frustrated like Paul was in Romans chapter 7. Look at verse 13.
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10: For if you live according to the flesh, you will die. But if you, by the Spirit, put to death the deeds of the body, you will live. Living according to the flesh leads to death. It separates you from the best God has for you. It leads to death in every area of your life if you're living according to the flesh. Those of us who are believers have been delivered from eternal death, but that death element is still in our life if we continue to live according to the flesh. I remember a horrible story that I read years ago about a 2-year-old girl in Florida who was strangled to death by the family's pet python. The girl's mother and her boyfriend were each sentenced to 12 years in prison because the couple had this massive Burmese python escape from its enclosure and strangle the girl in her crib. The parents didn't properly secure the cage, nor properly care for the animal and give it enough food. So this albino snake named Gypsy was underweight and was actually trying to eat the little girl. They showed pictures of the girl before and after, and they showed how this 2-year-old girl had been bitten and killed by the python. The assistant state attorney said this: "The snake is not at fault. It's a wild animal. The responsibility for the death of the child is with the defendants." Actually, you can't blame your flesh. Flesh is going to be flesh, and you're going to have it as long as you live in this life. But it's your obligation to keep it from dominating your life. It's your responsibility. Sadly, too many people treat sin like a pet python. It's there. We know it can be a problem, but we can handle it. And you like that good shot of dopamine once in a while. You like the excitement of it. You like the pleasure of it. And so you keep it around instead of putting it to death, instead of dealing with it. Someone has said that sin will always take you further than you want to go, keep you longer than you want to stay, and cost you more than you want to pay. And sin's outcome is always death. So you can't play with sin. You can't let it hang around. You have to mortify it. You have to deal with it. You have to kill it. Now, even if you're saved and spirit-filled, the sin nature is still alive. And sin is a predator. It's always wanting to destroy you. So we can never forget the power of indwelling sin. That's why in the King James Version, where it says, "Put to death the deeds of the flesh," it literally says, "Mortify the deeds of the flesh." So theologians have called this the mortification of the flesh. And it's absolutely necessary. And when you don't mortify the flesh, it leads to all kinds of problems. I heard again a story about a pastor who had retired from the ministry and instead became a mortician. And somebody came to him and said, "Why did you leave the pastorate in order to be a mortician?" He said, "Well, I found it was far more effective and productive to be a mortician, because once you straighten someone out, they stayed straight." And I've got to say that as a pastor, it can be very difficult to see people stay straight. I got to tell you, one of the most heartbreaking things for me as a pastor is to see somebody come to the church, commit their life to Christ, or come into the church and begin to be discipled, and they get excited about God. They get passionate about God. They're following Christ with all their heart, but then they allow sin to creep into their life. I've got to tell you, we've had multiple occasions when someone came to the church, was passionate about God, following Christ, and they got tired of the battle. They got tired of convicting messages. They got tired of hearing how they needed to follow Christ with all their life. They wanted a little compromise, a little carnality in their life. So some of them actually would try to find another church where they wouldn't be so convicted. I've heard that more than once. Or they simply got out of church. And then down the road, you hear that they started getting involved in various sins of their past. And before long, their whole life is shipwrecked. I've heard that far too many times. And it's absolutely, unequivocally heartbreaking. So how do we mortify the flesh? What do we do? Well, I also think about pastors and spiritual leaders, many of them very high profile, who for years people looked up to, who seemed to be serving Christ with all their heart, who you know loved God and were serving God with everything in them, and then you find out about some secret sin, or they fall away from the faith. Why is that? Because I think they forget. You don't tame the flesh. The flesh is always there, and it's a constant battle. Listen to me. You never reach a point where you don't have to fight anymore. You never reach the point where you don't have to mortify the flesh anymore. So this lesson isn't for the newbies. This lesson isn't for the less spiritual. This lesson is for all of us. How do we put to death the deeds of the flesh? I thought about that this week. And I jotted down a few notes in my own life that I found very helpful. The first thing is simply to rely on the Holy Spirit. We have to remember it's not by our might or our power, but it's by the power of the Spirit. That's what Paul is bringing out in these chapters. In chapter 7, it was all about in the flesh, trying to defeat the flesh, and the flesh will never defeat the flesh. You got to depend on the Spirit. So for me personally, I remind myself that on a regular basis. Every morning I say, Holy Spirit, I need you today. Every day I say, Lord, I want you to put in me a desire to hate those things that you hate and to love those things that you love. It's recognizing it's the Holy Spirit that's at work in me that allows me to mortify the flesh. And then I encourage you to confess and repent of all sin immediately. Now, there's a tendency in many people that when they sin, instead of running to God, they run away from God. Adam and Eve did that. Do you remember when Adam and Eve sinned and God came, they were hiding. They were hiding from God. And many do that. Well, I've sinned, I'm ashamed, and I hide from God. I don't want to face God. I don't want to deal with this. You have to deal with it. Don't run from God, run to God. 1 John 1:9 says, if we confess our sins, he's faithful and just to forgive our sins and to cleanse us from all unrighteousness. And that's such an important verse. You say, but Pastor, didn't you say all of our sins have been forgiven, past, present, and future? Yes, they have. But our walk with God is a relationship. So we've got to keep the relational lines open. I know if my children have done something wrong, if they've sinned against me in some way or against the family or against God in some way, I want them to come and say, I'm sorry. You know, my son is my son. He's always going to be my son, no matter what happens. But there are times when he is not living up to the Hudnall name. He's not living up to what our family standards are. And when he has done that, I want him to say, Dad, I'm sorry. And immediately the relationship's restored. Immediately everything is right. Immediately everything that had been off track now has been made right. And that is how it works with God. Also, I've learned it's essential, and Paul has brought that out in the chapter, that we must set our mind on Christ and his word. You know, Paul says that those that are carnally minded, it leads to death. Those that are spiritually minded, it leads to life and peace. We need to guard our mind. We need to consider what we're considering. We need to think about what we're thinking about. We need to cast down those contrary imaginations and set our mind on the things of God. We need to meditate on his word. I love Psalm 119:11, where it says, your word I've hidden in my heart that I might not sin against you. It's important to practice the spiritual disciplines. There's a story told about an old Cherokee Indian who had his grandson with him. And the Cherokee Indian was talking to the grandson and said, you know, what's going on in your life is you have two dogs inside of you. He said, one dog is kind and sweet and loving and virtuous. He said, the other dog is mean and fierce and troublesome. And the grandson said, well, which dog is going to win the fight? And he said, well, it's the one that I feed. And that isn't exactly how it works, but the principle is how it works. You see, the flesh is in us. It's part of our human body. It's somehow in our human body. The body isn't evil, but the flesh is contained in it. And someday when we get a resurrection body, we won't have to deal with the flesh anymore. So how do you deal with the flesh? Well, it has to do with our thinking and the thoughts that go into it and what we dwell on. And when you practice spiritual disciplines, when you're in God's word, when you're in prayer, when you're joining in fellowship here at the church, when you come to worship services, you are starving the flesh and you are feeding the spirit. You are becoming more and more spiritually minded and you're becoming less and less carnally minded. And that is absolutely critical. And then I'd say another thing is that we have to literally run from sin and run to God. Again and again, the Bible says, flee temptation, flee youthful lust, run from it. You know, don't stand there and say, well, let's see how strong I am, whether I can withstand it. You're not strong. You need to flee. You need to run. God is the strong one. So you run to him. I love an analogy I've used before. And so many of you have heard this, but it's always so helpful for me to remember this. When we lived in Texas, we had two German shepherds. One was about 90 pounds, the other one around 80 pounds. They were big dogs. And something that they enjoyed greatly was chasing squirrels. And in East Texas, we had a lot of squirrels. So they were always chasing these squirrels. They weren't very effective at catching them, though, because the squirrels were very smart. When our 90-pound German shepherd was barreling down on a squirrel, the squirrel didn't stop and go, okay, German shepherd, put up your dukes. Come on, put up your dukes. He didn't do that because he knew that German shepherd was much stronger, much bigger, much meaner than he was. So you know what he did? He turned, he fled from the German shepherd, and he looked for a tree. And there were a lot of trees in East Texas. There were a lot of trees in our front yard. He would go after the tree and go up the tree, and every single time he would defeat the German shepherd. And I think about Proverbs 18:10. That the name of the Lord is a high tower. The righteous run to it and they find safety. Folks, listen to me. Run from sin and run to God. Get your eyes off the sin. Get your eyes on Jesus. Helen Lemmel saying, turn your eyes upon Jesus. Look full in his wonderful face, and the things of this world will grow strangely dim in the light of his glory and grace. That is how it works. And finally, I think a major key is strengthening your relationship with God. Because Christianity isn't a performance. Never get that idea. Some people get the idea that I'm trying to perform for God. I'm trying to be a better person. I'm trying to show him how good I am and all the good works I do. That is not Christianity. Christianity is a relationship with a person. Develop the relationship with a person. You know, it's really easy to sin against the law. It's really hard to sin against a person. Have you ever found this? That maybe there's someone...
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19: With SRN News, I'm Mary Rose. The United States is nearing a deal with Iran to end the war and reopen the Strait of Hormuz, according to regional officials. They say the emerging agreement would see Iran give up its stockpile of highly enriched uranium. President Trump says negotiations are proceeding in an orderly and constructive manner, but the U.S. blockade on Iranian ports will remain until an agreement is signed. The reopening of the strait would help address the global energy crisis caused by recent conflicts. Iran's president says they are ready to assure the world that we are not after a nuclear weapon. The U.S. Secret Service says a man who opened fire near a White House security checkpoint is dead. It was the third incident of gunfire in the vicinity of President Trump in the past month. The agency says in a statement Saturday that a preliminary investigation found the man was near the White House and pulled a weapon from his bag. This is SRN News.
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5: Here 100.7, the Word AccuWeather forecast in the afternoon. Expect pleasant conditions with some sunshine peeking through the clouds, reaching a high of 76. Tonight will be partly cloudy with a low of 51. Tomorrow will bring a mix of sun and clouds, possibly followed by a thundershower in certain areas by late afternoon and a high of 79. Tuesday will be mostly cloudy and cooler, getting breezier as the day progresses with a chance of a thundershower in the afternoon and a high of 70. I'm AccuWeather meteorologist Joe Lundberg for 100.7, the Word.
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20: 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Okay, today I'm going to start with a question, so listen up. Are you in pain? Or if not you, do you know someone who is? Okay, well, we have the great fortune of having Dr. Janet McCarroll back in the studio with us today, and she's going to be talking about why pain has become an epidemic in this country and why so many people out there are suffering day after day after day needlessly. Well, Dr. Janet, it's great to have you back on the show. Great to see you again.
21: Oh, it's good to see you too, Chris. Thanks for having me back.
20: Oh, our pleasure. And for those that may not remember, Dr. Janet is an expert in alternative health and natural pain relief. She's a published author. She's dedicated the past 20 years of her professional career to educating and empowering others to be their own health advocate. She's made appearances on television programs such as Life Today with James Robison, the Christian Television Network, and Doctor to Doctor. She's also been a guest on over 500 secular and Christian radio and TV shows, including the Daily Buzz and Fox affiliates all over the country. Dr. Jana also serves as a member of the American Association of Pharmaceutical Scientists, and she's also a member of the American Association of Nutritional Consultants, and she's created several health formulas now that are literally helping millions of people out there regain their health and wellness. And Dr. Janet, I want to get right into this. I mean, we're talking about pain today, and it always amazes me that, you know, we have the technology to put men on the moon and bring them back again.
21: We do.
20: And yet we can't seem to get a handle on pain relief. I mean, what's going on?
21: The last time I was here, it was estimated that 43 million Americans were dealing with pain in their bodies.
20: That's just astounding.
21: But now that number's doubled to an estimated 86 million American adults. And that's why I'm here today. I really want to talk to you about this epidemic.
20: Well, what kind of pain are we talking about here?
21: All the itises, rheumatoid and osteoarthritis.
20: Mm-hmm.
21: We got the bursitis, the tendonitis. We have fibromyalgia, neck pain and low back pain,
20: mm-hmm.
21: hip pain, knee pain, joint pain. And of course, we have injuries, you know,
20: mm-hmm.
21: and we have the
20: mm-hmm.
21: weekend warrior type things too.
20: Mm-hmm.
21: And actually, Chris, there's over 100 different types of pain syndromes. But the real issue, Chris, is we're failing to get to the root cause of the pain.
20: What's causing this pain epidemic out there? I mean, what is going on?
21: It's just the day that we live in right now. We have more stress than ever before.
20: Yeah, exactly.
21: And that causes pain syndromes ultimately. But I can tell you that there is a real natural solution that can help you get to the root cause of that pain.
20: Mm-hmm.
21: I created my glucosamine cream to take that cream, apply it exactly to where it hurts,
20: mm-hmm.
21: rub it in. It goes in instantly. Because I wanted to give targeted relief immediately.
20: Okay, so, all right.
21: If you're in pain, you want relief now.
20: Exactly. Well, how fast does your formula work then?
21: Within 15 minutes.
20: Really?
21: 15 minutes. It's worked for me, my family, and hundreds of thousands of other people.
20: Now, for someone that may be interested in considering your glucosamine cream, I mean, what can it really do for you?
21: Okay, first of all, in 15 minutes, you're going to see reduced pain.
20: Okay.
21: And it's going to help your body to lower inflammation. And with the inflammation lowered, you're
20: mm-hmm.
21: going to repair and rebuild your joints. That's going to in turn restore flexibility and mobility. You'll see daily, you'll begin to regain your life. You're going to play with your children and grandchildren again. You can get on the floor and get back up off the floor. You can exercise.
20: Right.
21: You can lose weight.
20: Right.
21: You're going to get around with more ease and comfort. And sleep, very importantly, if you can start to sleep again, because I know from personal experience that if you're in pain, you can't sleep. And
20: mm-hmm.
21: that's very important
20: mm-hmm.
21: when it comes to repairing, regenerating, and reclaiming your life.
20: And people out there are using your formula and getting these benefits?
21: Absolutely. Absolutely, they are, Chris. I hear it every single day. As a matter of fact, I have a few emails and letters that I brought with me if you have a moment to hear a couple
20: sure,
21: of them.
20: Sure, sure.
21: This is one from Henry from Ohio. He says, I've been suffering from rheumatoid arthritis for many, many years. I'm 77 years old.
20: Hmm.
21: I've been using Celebrex and Vioxx and other medications, but never had favorable results. I decided to order your glucosamine cream and have been very pleased with the results. I am now pain-free, for which I thank you.
20: Hmm.
21: I also have an email quickly from Florence from Hollywood who wrote, it's a miracle. I'm back to working in my yard and riding my bike thanks to you. So those are just little things that I've gotten, but there are hundreds to back those up. So there is a natural way to do this, and through the course of the show, we're going to give the listeners some real help.
20: Folks, I want to take a moment here to let you listeners know that if you want to try Dr. Janet's Extra Strength Glucosamine Pain Relief Formula, there's a special toll-free number to call. 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Okay, well, if you're just joining us, we've been talking with Dr. Janet McCarroll. She's a natural health expert. She's also an expert in dealing with pain, pain relief. But we've been talking about how pain has a devastating effect on our overall health, and now how her glucosamine cream, this is a natural solution, is a way to really get to the, the root cause.
21: That's right.
20: Of pain in the body. Before we get into that, Dr. Janet, I'm going to ask you, I know this is hard for you because this is emotional, but I think it's important for people to understand how you got to where you are today or why, what's driving you. And if you could share that story, I'd sure appreciate it.
21: Well, it was birthed out of a lot of personal pain and pain that my husband had years ago. He had severe osteoarthritis throughout his body. At the same time, I had fibromyalgia.
20: Right.
21: So I was really on a quest to find something all natural to help him have a better quality of life and for myself as well. I mean, I had to function and raise three children during that time.
20: Mm-hmm. Well, let's talk a little bit about what's in your glucosamine cream.
21: Well, I did a lot of research on glucosamine. I knew how good it was. So I came across the fact that emu oil is a powerful natural anti-inflammatory and can carry most any ingredient right through your skin and deliver relief to your area of pain.
20: Okay.
21: So I took emu oil and glucosamine. I used boswellia, which is an Indian herb that's an anti-inflammatory.
20: Okay.
21: Bromelain, that's an enzyme known to be an anti-inflammatory.
20: Okay.
21: MSM, a natural organic sulfur that is also just as important as glucosamine in rebuilding and repairing our joints.
20: Yeah.
21: And so I put that all together in a cream that actually has no odor. It's greaseless. It doesn't freeze the pain. It doesn't burn the pain. It doesn't irritate your skin. Goes in 15 minutes later, you have relief. And so that's why I'm here, to share what I know and share what I have.
20: Right.
21: Because it works.
20: And I have this here, by the way, folks. Glucosamine cream. It comes in a plastic dispenser that has a pump top on it.
21: It's a pump and it's metered. You'll need 1 to 2 pumps, depending on the area of pain, of inflammation.
20: Right.
21: If it's sanitary, you know, no contamination, so you don't have to worry about it becoming rancid.
20: Okay. Now, in terms of this getting into your body then, you're talking about a couple things right here, not only relieving the pain, but also
21: rebuilding
20: the rebuilding part. So how does that work?
21: Once you apply the cream to that area that you're going to target, okay, you get the inflammation to go down and the body heals itself. The body heals itself provided you give it the raw materials it needs. I'm giving you what you need for your body to take over and do the job it was meant to do, and that's heal.
20: Okay. And this is safe. You did nothing that you have to worry about here?
21: You don't have to worry about a thing. If you're taking drugs for pain, it won't conflict with that at all. None of these ingredients
20: do. Okay, I was going to ask that. Okay. So what is then a realistic expectation? If somebody calls today and wants to try your glucosamine cream, what would you tell them?
21: I would say within the first 15 minutes, you're going to notice that your pain is greatly reduced or even eliminated.
20: Okay.
21: And then over time, you're going to rebuild and repair your joints with that inflammation being taken down. That's going to restore flexibility and mobility and sleep. I mean, if you can sleep again, that's where our bodies get all of our recuperative, regenerative ability to heal. And then with that being taken care of, all the things that you love to do, you can start doing again, traveling, exercising, so you can lose weight.
0: Right.
21: You can socialize with family and friends. You can be the life of the party.
0: Yeah. Pain really changes who you are because of all of these other things.
21: You just can't
0: do, or it's very difficult to deal with in terms of living a normal life.
21: That's
0: or trying
21: right.
0: to live
21: well,
0: a normal life.
21: Well, you can't. You're right. You
0: right.
21: can't live a normal life anymore.
0: Right.
21: Your life has changed forever until
0: yeah.
21: you get this thing taken care of. And you can.
0: Yeah. And you've got people out there that are already getting great results, right?
21: I brought some more emails and letters if you'd like to hear them.
0: Sure.
21: Okay. Let's see. Chris, here's one from Beverly from California. I would love for you to know how happy I am with your product. My feet and legs are usually in pain from being overweight and on my feet all day. At night, I can hardly get to sleep from the pain. I discovered by applying glucosamine to the painful areas, I'm able to get a good night's sleep. Thank you so much for making this possible. Here's one more, Chris, from Darlene from Pittsburgh, Pennsylvania. It's a miracle in a tube that truly does take away the pain. It works as nothing else I've ever tried. It worked quickly and eliminated all of the pain. You know, so to me,
0: Are these kinds of responses unusual?
21: No.
0: Really?
21: They're the usual.
0: Really?
21: They're the usual. I mean, I must say that it does my heart good to hear these things because I know what it's like to suffer and I know what it's like to get relief. And every time, you know, I get one of these emails or these letters, it just confirms it. Hundreds of thousands of people have used my cream with great results.
0: That's great. Mm-hmm. All right, folks, I want to take a moment here to let you listeners know that if you want to try Dr. Janet's Extra Strength Glucosamine Pain Relief Formula, there's a special toll-free number to call. 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So what do you think, folks? This is pretty interesting, isn't it? Pain obviously is something that is a huge epidemic in this country. I don't think there's many of us, or any of us for that matter, that has not experienced pain from time to time, or maybe it's more serious, more chronic. And looking for a real solution here, understanding that perhaps the pharmaceutical approach is not the best approach at this point because there are so many side effects associated with these drugs out there.
21: That's right.
0: But looking at it from a natural standpoint, and Dr. Janet's glucosamine cream maybe makes some sense here. I mean, this is again putting back into your body. We do seem to discover time and time again that when you give your body what it needs, it knows what to do with it.
21: It does.
0: Knows how to fix the problem. It's only if it doesn't get those things
21: right.
0: that you continue to have the problem. And again, we've been talking about Dr. Janet's glucosamine cream, and this is a number of ingredients that you put together.
21: Right.
0: And is this good for any type of pain?
21: If you have pain of any kind, it's going to make a difference. I mean, I don't care how extreme it is and how minimal it is. It's going to give you relief. Now, if it's more extreme, of course, it may take a little longer. If you can take your pain from a 10 to a 5 and on down the line with continued use, well, I'm telling you, that's very doable.
0: Yeah.
21: So this is really exciting to be able to share this with you.
0: Yeah. Again, I think one of the things that is important for people to understand, because it's very unique, this is a cream.
21: Yes.
0: This is not a supplement. Yet there are lots of supplements out there. And what do you tell someone that comes into your office and says, well, Dr. Janet, you know, I've tried this, I've tried that, I've tried this, I've tried all of these things, and it did not work. So therefore, the natural approach doesn't work.
21: First of all, for glucosamine or MSM,

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2: Added.
3: Right, right.
2: You'll be
3: right.
2: able to do.
3: Right. But on the other hand, people want to know that this is not just you saying this. They want to know that other people out there have been in their situations and
2: right.
3: have gotten results.
2: Well, I have letters and emails from people all over the country. Does my heart good,
3: yeah.
2: you know, to hear back. I have an email from Kay from New York. She says, I have arthritis in too many places and recently broke my right wrist. All these aches and pains are lessened within a few minutes of using the glucosamine cream. 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I'm so glad I heard about the cream. It makes me want to wake up in the morning. And that's exactly what we were just talking
3: that's
2: about.
3: That's interesting. Makes me want to wake up in the morning.
2: You see what I mean?
4: 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Okay, well, this has been really, really enlightening. We've been talking about pain, which unfortunately is a difficult subject for so many people. And we've been talking about Dr. Janet's glucosamine cream, which contains proven pain-fighting ingredients that not only help to reduce or even eliminate your pain, but also help to rebuild. And
2: that's
3: I think
2: right.
3: that's so important. There is an opportunity here to get on a path back to ultimate health.
2: You know, with pain, you have this what-if thinking. What if this isn't going to get better? Am I going to wind up in a wheelchair?
3: Yeah.
2: What do I have? Is
3: right.
2: this terminal? Is this
3: right.
2: going to take me out? What's going to happen to my family?
3: Right.
2: What's going to happen to my job? So this is what America is going through. And the stress only perpetuates the pain syndrome.
3: Mm-hmm.
2: And so I'm here to tell you that help is on its way. It's time to take charge. Be proactive. Pick up the phone and try this.
3: So your glucosamine cream is all natural.
2: All natural.
3: And you just rub this right in the area
2: Put
3: of pain.
2: Put it right where it hurts.
3: Doesn't stink.
2: No
3: doesn't,
2: smell.
3: Doesn't, and it's,
2: not,
3: and it's not
2: greasy.
3: Not greasy.
2: Won't ruin your clothes.
3: And this is safe. You don't have to worry about interactions.
2: No.
3: Nothing
2: not
3: to be
2: at
3: concerned
2: all.
3: About there. I meant to ask you, is this something that you can continue to use or should continue to use
2: I do.
3: After, you know, let's say,

0: that you don't have pain anymore, but
1: keep
0: you still
1: replenishing.
0: Keep, yeah, get,
1: if it happened once, it can happen again.
0: Yeah.
1: So you want to keep replenishing all those building blocks that help us remain flexible.
0: Right.
1: So
0: right.
1: There you have it. It works. It works. I'm living proof. So.
0: And what should you notice when you start using it?
1: More flexibility, less pain. You'll have more mobility. You're going to sleep better. Mm-hmm. You're going to get back into life.
0: Mm-hmm.
1: You know, it's funny. I have people tell me the first and second day they use it. They go, you know, I have a feeling for the first time that my well-being's returning.
0: Mm-hmm.
1: I'm going to be all right.
0: Yeah. And there are literally thousands of people that have benefited already.
1: Absolutely. We know that for a fact. The letters don't stop coming in. So
0: well, can you share a few more with us?
1: Sure. Let's see. I brought some more with me here. We've got Pam from Douglasville, Georgia. She says, my finger swelled and my doctor said it was carpal tunnel syndrome. And I couldn't get any relief, so I rubbed a glucosamine cream on my fingers and hand, and the pain was instantly gone. I keep this by my bed, in my purse, and at my workstation. Thank you, Dr. Janet. And Agnes sent this letter. I knit for hours at a time. It takes all the oil from my skin, and my hands were so bad that they were cracked, bleeding, and very itchy. Plus, my hands hurt a lot, too, sometimes waking me up at night. I would use your glucosamine cream on my hands, and I'd have to tell you that it's better than any hand cream or lotions. Plus, the aching and pain have faded, and my hands have never been so smooth. Emu oil also is an incredible skin conditioner, so that's a side benefit, too.
0: Yeah.
1: So, you know, there's just all kinds of things as the testimonies keep pouring in.
0: Yeah.
1: So.
0: Well, Dr. Janet, unfortunately, we're about out of time here. Any final words of encouragement you want to leave with our listeners today?
1: Yes, absolutely, Chris. You know, pain, it can be your friend because it alerts you to take action. But pain becomes your enemy when you fail to take action. And that's what the show is all about. I want to encourage you to become proactive and go to the root cause of your pain. Now, I've offered you a real proven solution that's helped hundreds of thousands of people just like you across America over the past 10 years find relief. Now you can be one of them. 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You have nothing to lose except your pain. 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
6: With SRN News, I'm Mary Rose. The man who opened fire outside the perimeter of the White House and fired at a Secret Service agent was killed. A bystander was also shot and is in critical condition.
7: Only for the two sides.
8: Terrifying moments as reporters and photographers who were working on the North Lawn ducking for cover as loud, rapid-fire gunshots could be heard. President Trump was inside the White House working when a 21-year-old man opened fire on a Secret Service agent at a security checkpoint outside the perimeter at 17th Street and Pennsylvania Avenue. Secret Service agents opening fire and taking down the gunman. Laura Winters reporting.
6: President Trump says a deal with Iran, including opening the Strait of Hormuz, has been largely negotiated. He announced this on social media after talks with Israel and other allies. This is SRN News.
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10: Here 100.7, the Word AccuWeather forecast in the afternoon. Expect pleasant conditions with some sunshine peeking through the clouds, reaching a high of 76. Tonight will be partly cloudy with a low of 51. Tomorrow will bring a mix of sun and clouds, possibly followed by a thundershower in certain areas by late afternoon and a high of 79. Tuesday will be mostly cloudy and cooler, getting breezier as the day progresses with a chance of a thundershower in the afternoon and a high of 70. I'm AccuWeather meteorologist Joe Lundberg for 100.7 The Word.
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11: Everybody in the world is captive, okay? Everybody that comes into the world is a captive, the Bible says. We are slaves. No man is free. Every person in the world is a slave in their sinful state. And to whom are they slaves? Who is the captor? Who is the captor of every man? Sin. Sin.
12: Welcome to Grace to You Weekend, the Bible teaching ministry of John MacArthur. I'm your host, Phil Johnson. For over four decades, Melva Givens had an old nickel tucked away in her closet. She died assuming that the coin from 1913 was nothing more than a family heirloom. It wasn't until her children had it appraised that the truth was discovered. Only five of those 1913 Liberty Head nickels were ever minted. Turns out that old coin was worth nearly $3.1 million. Melva was sitting on a gold mine most of her life, and she didn't know it. Well, odds are you don't have a hidden treasure like that in your home, but if you're a Christian, you have access to far greater wealth. Are you taking advantage of riches beyond your imagination, or are you missing out on your spiritual treasure? Find out as John MacArthur continues his study called Richer Than You Think. Now here's John with the lesson.
11: Let's look together at Ephesians chapter 1. Ephesians chapter 1. And we're looking at verses 6 to 10. Discussing the theme of redemption as Paul speaks of it in this section. I remember some years ago when my wife used to collect blue chip stamps and green stamps, that every once in a while she'd hand me a pile of books and say we were going to the redemption center to redeem our stamps. And frequently she has coupons which she takes to be redeemed. We talk a lot about redemption, and the word redeemed is not an uncommon word in our vocabulary, but I'm quite confident that the mass of humanity that uses the word doesn't understand its theological implication. The word redeemed and the word redemption is really a very, very vital part of the very core of Christianity. And so we look at the concept of redemption. Now let me give you a definition so that you'll understand its meaning, and then a comparison so that you can see its meaning in contrast to some other terms, and then we'll look at the text itself. First of all, what is redemption? Here's a theological definition. Redemption is an act of God by which He Himself pays as a ransom the price for sin which has outraged His holiness. Okay? Now, that's a theological definition. Hang on, I'll give it to you again. Redemption is an act of God by which He Himself pays as a ransom the price of human sin which has outraged His holiness. That's redemption. Basically, it's simply this: deliverance by the payment of a price. It is simply deliverance by the payment of a price. Now, two words in the New Testament are used in the Greek language for the word redemption. The first one is agorazo. Sometimes you have ex agorazo. And the last part of the word, agora, we have a little town out here called Agora, simply means marketplace. What ex agorazo means, what agorazo means, is to buy out of the marketplace. To buy out of the marketplace. To purchase something. To buy something to make it yours. But there is another word, and perhaps even a stronger word, and that is the word that is used here, and is the word lutrao. And we also have the word apolutrosis, which we translate redemption. Now that means to pay a price to free somebody from bondage. Okay? Redemption, then, is the deliverance by the payment of a price. Now, I want you to hang on to that. Now, let me tell you something further. I'll give you a little more theology. Everybody in the world is captive, okay? Everybody that comes into the world is a captive, the Bible says. We are slaves. No man is free. Every person in the world is a slave in their sinful state. And to whom are they slaves? Who is the captor? Who is the captor of every man? Listen to this. John 8:34 says men are slaves to sin. Romans 6:17 says men are servants to sin. Romans 7:14, sold under sin. Romans 8:21, in bondage to corruption. Who then or what then is the captor of men? Sin. Sin. So, sin is the captor that holds men. Now, sin demands a price to be paid to release its victim. What is that price? The price or the wages of sin is what? Death. The price of sin is death. So in order to purchase sinners from the grasp of sin, there must be death. Without, says Hebrews 9:22, the shedding of blood, which is simply a term for death, without death there is no remission of what? Sins. The soul that sinneth, Old Testament says, it shall die. All right? The wages or the price of sin is death. But Jesus redeemed us. What does it mean? He paid the price of sin to free the slave, to set him free. That's the whole point of redemption. That is exactly what he did. He paid the price to set us free. In Galatians chapter 5, in verse 1, it says, "For freedom Christ has set us free. Therefore, stand fast and be not entangled again with the yoke of bondage. For freedom Christ has set us free." In Galatians 1:4, who gave himself, the Lord Jesus Christ, verse 3 says, who gave himself for our sins, that he might deliver us from this present evil age. In other words, Christ has delivered us from evil, delivered us from the yoke of bondage, delivered us, if you look at it in the terms of Colossians 1:13, he has delivered us from the power of darkness. And translated us into the kingdom of his dear son. If you look at Romans chapter 6, essentially the very same thought is in verse 18. It says, being then made free from sin, ye became the servants of righteousness. free from the evil age, free from corruption, free from the yoke of bondage, free from sin, by paying the price that sin demanded. That's redemption. In Galatians again, chapter 3 and verse 13, it says, Christ has redeemed us from the curse of the law by being made a curse for us. In Hebrews, and this is a great word on this, 2:14, for as much then as the children are partakers of flesh and blood, he also himself took part of the same, and that is Christ became a man, God became a man in Christ, in order that he might destroy him that had the power of death, that is the devil, now watch, and deliver them who through fear of death were all their lifetime subject to bondage. The bondage of sin and death holds men captive. And Christ comes to buy us out by paying the price. That's redemption. That's what the term means. Now, to help you get a little better grip on it, let me compare it with some other terms. And by comparison, you'll see its distinctiveness. There are five Greek words in the New Testament that come from the legal vocabulary. They have to do with legal things in the Roman world. A legal background. Let me share them with you, and then I'll show you how they differ. The first one is dikaiosis. Now, dikaiosis is a word that means acquittal. It means acquittal in the court. When somebody was acquitted of a crime, we translate it in the Bible, justification. Justification. Somebody is justified. All right? There's a second word. Aphasis. That word means to cancel a debt. To cancel a debt. Sometimes there would be a lawsuit or something, it would be wrangling in the court, and there would be a judgment that would say, you don't owe that man anything, the debt is canceled or whatever. Retribution has been made, the price is paid, there's the canceling of the debt. Aphasis, in its legal sense, means to cancel a debt. We translate it in the Bible, are you ready? Forgiveness. Forgiveness. The third word is weathesia. And that is a word that means, in legalese, it means in the Greek world, adoption. Like a family would go to court to adopt a child. Now, the Bible really uses it to speak of sonship. Sonship. Becoming a son of God. And then there is the word katalasso, which legally means reconciliation. Sometimes people will go to court for a divorce and they will be reconciled. Or sometimes two fighting factions will be brought into a suit and there will be reconciliation brought about. Now, it means in a courtroom reconciliation, and that's exactly the way we translate it in the Bible. Paul talks about being reconciled to God. The fifth word is apolutrosis. It means to redeem, to purchase, to set free, and it is translated redemption. Now listen, and I'll show you the distinction in these words. In justification, the sinner stands before God accused, but he is declared righteous. In justification, he stands before God accused, but he is declared righteous. In forgiveness, the second word, the sinner stands before God as a debtor and receives a cancellation of his debt. In adoption, the sinner stands before God as a stranger, but he is made a what? Son. In reconciliation, the sinner stands before God as an enemy, but he is made a friend. In redemption, the sinner stands before God as a slave, and he is receiving his freedom. You see. All of those terms speak of the wondrous miracle of salvation. All of those things, justification, forgiveness, adoption, reconciliation, and redemption, are provided because Jesus paid the price. Do you understand that? We are accused, but he bore our punishment so we can be set free. We are debtors. He paid our debt. We are strangers, but he is a son, and we are in him made sons. We are enemies, but he is the friend, and we in him are friends of God. We are slaves, but he has bought our freedom. You see, all of those terms are different facets of the magnificent diamond of the doctrine of salvation. And so redemption is just one way to view the meaning of salvation. He bought us from the slavery of sin. Now let's look at this as it unfolds in our text. We see five aspects of redemption as Paul speaks. First of all, the Redeemer. Let's look together at verse 6. Grace would be the antecedent. Grace through which he hath made us accepted in the Beloved One, in whom we have redemption. Who then is our Redeemer? In whom do we have redemption? The Beloved One. That's what he says. We have been accepted in the Beloved One. You see, because we are in Christ, because by faith we are made one with Jesus, because we are His body, because we are Christ in the world, we therefore are acceptable to God in Him. And it is in Him that we have redemption. There's only one Redeemer, beloved, and that's the Beloved One. And the reason we can be called the Beloved of God is because we are in the Beloved One. He is the one in whom we have redemption. You know, the term beloved was God's special name for His Son. We don't have to worry about who the beloved here is. It's obvious. Who is the Beloved One? Listen to God Himself speak and tell you in Mark 1:11, this is my, what? Beloved Son. And Him I am what? Well pleased. Again, God said, this is my beloved Son, hear ye Him. Colossians chapter 1 says that we have been translated from the kingdom of darkness into the kingdom of His dear Son. It's the same concept. Christ is the beloved of God. Christ is the beloved one. And as the beloved of God, He is the recipient of all that God has to give out of His love. And the only way that we can ever receive it is as we are in the beloved one, you see. Actually, you want to get technical, there's only one individual in the entire universe, as far as we're concerned, from our vantage point, who is the recipient of all the goodness of God, and that is Christ. And we, as we are in Christ, and only as we are in Christ, become able to receive those good things. Thou art my beloved Son. So Christ is the beloved of the Father. It is by Him, because it is in Him, that we are redeemed. We are one with Him. You see, the Son is accepted by the Father. And if the Son is accepted by the Father and we are in the Son, we are accepted by the Father. Incredible thought. Think of it this way. Christ wants us to have every good thing. And the Father loves the Son. And since the Father loves the Son, the Father will grant to the Son of His love, the thing the Son desires. And the thing the Son desires is that we have every good thing. And so they are ours in Him. And that's why verse 3 says, blessed be the God and Father of our Lord Jesus Christ, who hath blessed us with all spiritual blessings in the heavenlies. And then what's the last two words? In Christ. Because we are in Him, we are accepted. Because we are in Him, we are blessed. Apart from us, dear ones, God blesses us for Christ's sake. You see? Because we're in Him. We, in Him, are accepted. Look at the word accepted. Literally, it's the word graced. And it would read this way. By grace, we have been graced. He graced us, is what the Greek says. He graced us. It's like dunking us in a big vat of grace. We've been graced. We could say to each other, instead of, now, since we've lost the term born again, we don't know what it means anymore. We might start saying, have you been graced? That's the idea. Grace by which He graced us. So God can say of every Christian, listen to this. God can say of every Christian, this is my beloved Son in whom I am well pleased. Isn't that great? You say, you mean me? You mean me? Yes, in Christ. This is my beloved Son, in whom I'm well pleased. You see, Christ paid the price, bought us out, made us one with himself. He is the Redeemer, and there is no other Redeemer, only he. Second, not only do we see the Redeemer, but the redeemed. Who are the redeemed? Who are? Well, it's very, very clear. It's the us and the we. The us of verse 6 and the we of verse 7. Us accepted, we have redemption. You say, yeah, that's good, that's a pronoun, but what's the antecedent? Who's the us and who's the we? Oh, I want you to meet the redeemed. Boy, they are really something. Let me introduce them to you. Are you ready? Turn with me to chapter 2, verse 1. Here's the us and the we. And you, oh, by the way, it's the us and the we and the you. And you, who were dead in trespasses and sins. That's the first thing about the us and the we and the you. We're rotten sinners. Just want to get that clear at the beginning. And here's some more about us, verse 2. In which in time past you walked according to the course of this world, according to the prince of the power of the air, the spirit that works in the children of disobedience. That's Satan. So far, the us, the we, and the you are dead in trespasses and sin, walking according to the course of the world, according to the prince of the power of the air, who's Satan, the one who works in the children of disobedience. Beyond that, they happen to be guided by the lust of the flesh, the desires of the mind and the flesh, and are by nature the children of wrath. That's the us and the we and the you. Not a real scintillating group, frankly. In case you need a further definition, you could look down at verse 11. We are the heathen. Some of the Bibles translate it Gentiles, heathen. And then you could look at verse 12, where it says, we were without Christ, aliens from the commonwealth of Israel, strangers from the covenants of promise, having no hope and without God in the world. That's the us, the we, and the you. If that isn't enough to give you the point, look at verse 17 of chapter 4. 17 chapter 4 says that we are the ones who walk in the vanity of our minds. Verse 18 says, having the understanding darkened, alienated from the life of God through the ignorance that is in them because of the blindness of their heart, past feeling, given themselves over to lasciviousness to work all uncleanness with greediness. That's us, folks. There we are. The lewd, the greedy, the blind, the ignorant, the alienated, the darkened, the vain, strangers, no hope, without God, on and on, evil, following Satan. That's us. Nice bunch. Wouldn't you like to hang around them? That's us. The redeemed. God has chosen to redeem sinners. That's the point. Titus 2:14, who gave himself for us, now watch, that he might redeem us from all iniquity. We are the iniquitous. That's who we are. That he might purify unto himself a people of his own, zealous of good works. He has redeemed sinners, people. Jesus said, I am not come to call the righteous, but what? Sinners to repentance. You see, it's not until a person recognizes his sin that he seeks to be bought out of the slave market and that he offers himself to Jesus to receive the gift. It's the redeemed are the we, the us, and the you, the sinners. Incredible. Unbelievable. You mean God should have looked around the world and picked out some really good people? Well, he would have had a problem. There weren't any, because the Bible says all have what? Sinned and come short of God's glory. So he redeems sinners. We are the chosen of God. We who've responded by faith to that elective purpose of God in the time before the world began. We are the ones accepted in the Father's love. We are the ones who, because we are in Christ, are said to be the sons of God in whom he is well pleased.
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13: 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Now for our entire staff, I'm Phil Johnson. 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Join us again next week as John MacArthur continues showing you the amazing inheritance that's yours in Christ. It's another 30 minutes of unleashing God's truth one verse at a time on Grace to You Weekend.
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18: 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We go through books of the Bible, chapter by chapter and verse by verse. We study them in context and look for Jesus. The main message of the Bible is Jesus Christ and Him crucified. So we're going to focus on the grace of Jesus Christ for salvation and also for living. So don't miss it.
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6: With SRN News, I'm Mary Rose. The United States is nearing a deal with Iran to end the war and reopen the Strait of Hormuz, according to regional officials. They say the emerging agreement would see Iran give up its stockpile of highly enriched uranium. The president says negotiations are proceeding in an orderly and constructive manner, but the U.S. blockade on Iranian ports will remain until an agreement is signed. The reopening of the strait would help address the global energy crisis caused by recent conflicts. Iran's president said they are ready to assure the world that we are not after a nuclear weapon. The U.S. Secret Service says a man who opened fire near a White House security checkpoint is dead. It was the third incident of gunfire in the vicinity of President Trump in the past month. The agency says in a statement Saturday that a preliminary investigation found the man was near the White House. This is SRN News.
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10: Here 100.7, the Word AccuWeather forecast in the afternoon. Expect pleasant conditions with some sunshine peeking through the clouds, reaching a high of 76. Tonight will be partly cloudy with a low of 51. Tomorrow will bring a mix of sun and clouds, possibly followed by a thundershower in certain areas by late afternoon and a high of 79. Tuesday will be mostly cloudy and cooler, getting breezier as the day progresses with a chance of a thundershower in the afternoon and a high of 70. I'm AccuWeather meteorologist Joe Lundberg for 100.7 The Word.
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27: If in a moment of weakness you think in your heart, I'm going to do it, if you'll just stop and ask yourself this one single question: what are the lasting consequences of this act? If you, in just a brief few seconds of pure reasoning, ask yourself the question, and don't let Satan slip the lion under that to say, but nobody'll ever know because you don't know that. Ask yourself this question: what are the lasting consequences of this act? My friend, more than likely, you won't do it.
28: Impulsive decisions, those quick choices we make, are often motivated by emotion and desire, and fail to consider the long-term results. 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
27: If you'll turn to 2 Samuel chapter 11. 2 Samuel chapter 11. And tonight we're coming to one of the two passages that most people think about when they think about David. One's Goliath and the other is Bathsheba. So I want us to read the first five verses, and I want to give you a little background, and then I want to talk about a moment of weakness. So I want you to get a pencil and a piece of paper and a good-sized piece of paper tonight, because I believe the Lord will say something to you if you allow him that'll make a difference in your life and may protect you from some difficulty, a heartache, a hardship, a trial, misfortune, embarrassment, something every father ought to be able to share with their sons and daughters, at least to some degree. So, a moment of weakness. Chapter 11, verse 1. It came to pass, after the year was expired, at the time when kings go forth to battle, that David sent Joab, that's his commanding general now, and his servants with him, and all Israel, and they destroyed the children of Ammon and besieged Rabbah, but David tarried still at Jerusalem. And it came to pass in an evening tide, now that was a little late on in the afternoon, that David arose from off his bed, walked upon the roof of the king's house, and from the roof he saw a woman washing herself. And the woman was very beautiful to look upon. And David sent and inquired after the woman, and one said, "Is not this Bathsheba, the daughter of Eliam, the wife of Uriah the Hittite?" And David sent messengers and took her, and she came in unto him, and he lay with her, for she was purified from her uncleanness, and she returned unto her house. And the woman conceived, and sent and told David, and said, "I am with child." Here is the man at the pinnacle, at the very peak of his glory, and all of a sudden he takes a plunge. A shadow begins to loom over the life of the one man that all of Israel thought they could put their trust in and never fail them. Which ought to be a warning to you and to me, don't ever put your faith in any man or in any woman, because everybody has at least one clay foot. And here is an example, not only of a fall, but a beautiful example of God's forgiveness. So when you and I come, and we've been through 1 Samuel and now the 10 chapters of 2 Samuel, and everything we've seen about David just made us say, rah, rah, rah for David. And I want to tell you, my friend, when we come to this chapter, don't criticize him too harshly, because God, even though he chastened him, the Bible says that God forgave him and loved him, and he still remained the king of Israel. So if you'll recall that at this particular time, that the scripture teaches us that around the springtime, the soldiers went out to battle. That was the most convenient time to battle. Wasn't too cold, wasn't too hot. But on this occasion, David, who always led his men in battle, decided to stay at home. And Joab, who was his commanding general, was leading the fight. And more than likely, David by now felt like that he'd taken care of most of the big armies and the stronger enemies. So he would let his commanding general take charge. And so he's at home. And he was resting in the afternoon and walking around the top of the palace there. He looked down and saw a very lovely, very beautiful woman taking a bath. When he saw her, his manly lust got the best of him. And he sent somebody to find out who she was. And he called her, and the scripture says that he brought her to the palace. Now, what you have to remember is that the king in those days was a sovereign unto himself. They could have this law today. If they changed their mind tomorrow, then whatever they said tomorrow was the law. Whatever they said was the law. So the king was the sovereign unto himself. If David said, "Bring Uriah's wife," nobody questioned that. Neither Uriah nor Bathsheba. And of course, on this occasion, Uriah did not know anything about it. Uriah, her husband. So the scripture says he brought Bathsheba to his house. And the language of the 20th century, he went to bed with her. And the scripture says that sometime later he found out that she was going to have a baby. And as a result of that, he called Uriah, her husband, off the battlefield and said, was asking about the battle and said, "Why don't you go home and spend the night with your wife?" And it's interesting what he said in the 11th verse of the 11th chapter. Uriah said to David, "The ark and Israel and Judah abide in tents. And my lord Joab and the servants of my lord are encamped in the open fields. Shall I then go into mine house to eat and to drink and to lie with my wife? As thou livest and as thy soul liveth, I will not do this thing," which was defiance of what David said. But it wasn't a motivation of defiance. It was a motivation of love and loyalty and devotion to his commanding general Joab and to David, his king. And of course, David couldn't say anything about that. That is a confession of a man who not only was guilty, listen, he was guilty of adultery. He was guilty of murder, because what he did when he couldn't get rid of Uriah any other way and make him go to bed with his wife, he sent him out and he sent a note to Joab. He said, "Joab, when you attack the city, get close to the walls of the city, but pull back from Uriah and be sure that he is slain in battle." That's exactly what he did. So he was guilty of adultery. He was guilty of deliberate murder of one of his choicest soldiers. He was guilty of lying. He was guilty of deceit. He was guilty of involving other people in his crime and in his sin. He was guilty of bringing a mark and a shadow over the whole nation of Israel. And yet, in spite of that, the Bible says that through Nathan, pointing out his sin, he confessed his sin, repented of it. And I think a beautiful example of his repentance is Psalm 51. The Bible says that God forgave him of his sin. But what I want to deal with here is this. That here is David, the strong, valiant king, man of God, pinnacle of his time of service before God with the whole nation of Israel. And in a moment, and I'm sure that may not have been the first time he ever saw that woman take a bath. In a moment of weakness, he sent for her, and he knew what he intended to do before he ever sent for her. So it was a deliberate act on his part. I want us to analyze a moment of weakness, because all of us, now let's get real honest now, let's face it. All of us have our moments of weakness. It may be to steal, it may be to lie, it may be to be deceptive, it may be to gossip, it may be immorality, it may be sensuality. But everybody has a weakness at some time or the other, or a number of weaknesses that we have to deal with in our life. So I want us to analyze a moment of weakness, because so many people have fallen in a given moment. You may have walked into the same situation many times in your life and have come out victorious, but one moment of weakness and down, you and I have seen many people go down in a moment of weakness. So I want us to analyze it, and I want us to see seven things by it. So if you want to put a heading on this, you just put analysis of a moment of weakness, because I want us to analyze it, seven aspects of that. The first thing I want to say, number one, is it is a universal problem. I've never met anybody that didn't have some weakness. If you'll start all the way back from the Garden of Eden and go all the way through, every single person in the Bible that has any part of their life described at all, you can see their weakness. All right, so the first thing is that it's a universal problem. Now, if you say, I've got all strengths and no weaknesses, I want to tell you, you're on your way to a big, surprising collapse. Weaknesses in the lives of God's people, as well as the unbelievers, is a universal problem. All of us need to understand that. The second thing is this, and that is, the most spiritual of God's people have their weaknesses. And so often, people can look at someone else and say, well, now, if I had her spirituality, or if I had his spirituality, or if I knew the scriptures like she knows them or he knows them, then I'm sure I will overcome my weaknesses. And I want to tell you, that's not necessarily true. The strongest and most spiritual of God's servants, men and women and young people, have their weaknesses they have to deal with. So you see, if you isolate yourself and say, well, if I were so-and-so and I had so-and-so, I wouldn't be like this. No, that's not true. Because you look back to a man like David. Think of all the Psalms he wrote. The tremendous insight into God that David had. And a man who had a revelation from God in the Old Testament, probably unequaled until we get to the New Testament. The insights into God that he and his son Solomon had, and both of them had the same problem. All right, the third thing I want you to notice here is this. That moments of weakness, now we said, first of all, they're universal. Secondly, the most spiritual of God's people have their moments of weakness. Third thing I want you to notice is this. That oftentimes they come after periods of great success. These moments of weakness, when someone falls, oftentimes come after periods of great success. I think we have to look at his life and realize that he'd been so successful, I'm sure he must have thought he had a right to enjoy himself, but not with another man's wife. He did have the right by the sovereign to given to a king. He may have thought within himself, well, it's my privilege to go to bed with Bathsheba if I choose to. But it wasn't his privilege in God's eyes. Overconfidence breeds all kinds of, listen, of half-truths. It may look like the truth up here, but when you look beneath it, it is a lie straight out of hell. And here was a man, not out of a period of weariness, but rather out of a period of overconfidence because of his success. All right? The fourth thing under that analysis is this. Oftentimes, it comes after a period of relaxation and idleness. And this, too, is true of David. A period of relaxation idleness. Here he was, not going out to battle as normal, and he decided that he would just stay at home through this season of war during the spring. And I'll tell you why I know he was idle. He was asleep in the afternoon. Now, a king who is running his business and doing the things he ought to be doing shouldn't have been lying around a little slothful and indolent in the afternoon when there was so much to be done, because a king was a very, very busy man. So he's just taking it easy, just slumbering away in the afternoon, and David had allowed himself to become idle. But now, instead of seeking the Lord, instead of seeking God's guidance and his direction and filling his mind and heart with the things of God, David has allowed himself to become idle. In his period of relaxation, he has become idle, and Satan caught him right at a moment of weakness. Now, all of us have heard all of our life that an idle mind is a devil's workshop. You absolutely but believe that it's true. God never intends for us to be idle. And this is why I say, now I don't want you to think that I'm opposed to retirement. I am opposed to retirement if it means suddenly become idle and do nothing. I believe if God blesses you to the point and you can cease working in your present vocation, then you ought to offer yourself to God as full-time as your mind and body will allow to serve the living God until Jesus sees fit to call you home. Man, when you get excited about Jesus Christ and you see God doing things in your life, you don't want to sit around and rust out. You want to give your life away. And the more you give yourself and the longer you give yourself, I believe the natural tendency is to live longer. But here he was, relaxing in idleness. And David got in trouble with an idle mind, relaxing, indolent, and becoming a little bit lazy, just idling away the afternoons when he had a tremendous responsibility as the king of Israel. So we have to be careful, not only after successes, whether you feel weary or whether you feel overconfident, but in those times of relaxation and idleness, you should not allow it. Number five. A moment of weakness that results in disobedience has its root in previous disobedience. Now get that one down. That a moment of weakness that results in disobedience has its root in previous disobedience. You say, well, now wait a minute. What about David? Because he'd been faithful to the Lord all these years. How can you say that this moment of weakness whereby he committed an immoral act, a sensual act, how can you say that this stems from a previous root disobedience? Well, it has to. It always does. We don't just suddenly sin with no root cause of it. There is a root cause. Let me tell you what it is with David. You'll recall that when Saul, he promised him one wife and gave him another one. He promised him Michael, but then he gave Michael to someone else. So he finally got Michael after Saul died. Then he got Abigail. He was going to kill Abigail's husband, but he didn't do that. God prevented him from doing that. Then he took another wife called Ahinoam, I believe is her name. Then he took four more in Hebron and a whole bunch of them in Jerusalem. So David violated the law of God by having so many wives. So here David has fallen in the same trap that God warned the kings of Israel. There are several specific things that God said the kings were not to become involved in, and he did. And God allowed it, but it was not the perfect plan, the perfect will of God, and was not his will for David. But he just sort of did that. And you see, being the king, he was a sovereign to himself, and he could make his own rules, and David made some mistakes. He had a problem of sensuality back there somewhere, because one wife wasn't sufficient for him, nor was two, nor were three, nor were seven, nor were no telling how many he had. And if he didn't have a root problem there, he would not have fallen so quickly with Bathsheba. So when you and I look around and we say, Lord, what is my weakness? Or in a moment of weakness, we may fall in some area. You can look back to say, what is the root cause? And you see, if you have a tendency in some area, then you need to begin to deal with the root. Number six, a moment of weakness, get this down, a moment of weakness can destroy everything you have worked for in the past. When you fall in a moment of weakness, it can destroy everything you've worked for in the past. And you see, David, listen, in a fit of passion, in a fit of lust, he threw everything in the past to the wind, and the only thing that mattered to him was that he gratified the lust of his flesh at that moment, not thinking about all that God had done for him in the past, and the goodness and the graciousness and the kindness and the generosity and the protection, and the fact that God had turned the whole nation of Israel in love and loyalty to him. But in that moment of weakness, what he did not recognize or refused to take time to recognize, what he could destroy of the past in that moment of weakness. And everybody found out about it after a while. Their loyalty, their love, their disappointment all began to affect the people of God. And not only that, when other nations would hear about that, they would think, well, the people will not follow David, and they would just mount up their own courage for an attack upon the nation of Israel. Then the seventh thing, a moment of weakness when we disobey God can result in painful and lasting consequences. Painful and lasting consequences. When in a moment of weakness,

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2: God did exactly what Nathan said. The lasting consequence was not worth the act. Now think about this, and I want to say this to young people as well as adults. If in a moment of weakness you think in your heart, I'm going to do it, if you'll just stop and ask this yourself this one single question: what are the lasting consequences of this act? If you, in just a brief few seconds of pure reasoning, ask yourself the question, what are the consequences? What are the future consequences of this act? And don't let Satan slip the lion under that to say, but nobody will ever know because you don't know that. Ask yourself this question, what are the lasting consequences of this act? My friend, more than likely, you won't do it.
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2: When it comes to investing in eternity, you're talking about investing in something that lasts forever. The only thing on this earth that is going to last forever is the soul of a person. The Bible says one of these days, this old earth, it's all going to be burned up, it's all going to be gone. Heavens and earth are going to blow away, and new heavens and a new earth. What will remain for eternity is your soul, my soul, and the soul of every person who's ever lived. The Bible says it is appointed unto man once to die, but after this the judgment. Not once to die and that be the end of you. So when we think about investing in eternity, we're talking about investing in people's lives all over the world who desperately need to hear the truth of the gospel of Jesus Christ. The reason you may be a Christian is because somebody told you. And the reason somebody told you is because somebody sent someone and made it possible for you to hear.

0: You heard, you believed, you trusted Jesus Christ as your personal Savior. He made you a brand new creature in Christ. Your whole life has been changed. There is a world of people out there, first of all, who've never heard. Many of them have heard, but have not believed. Does that mean we have to stop telling them? No. We're to keep on telling them. Keep on shouting the truth of the gospel of Jesus Christ to the ends of the earth.
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8: 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In his new movie, The Dragon's Prophecy, Dinesh D'Souza brings the new Middle East into focus with a message of perseverance, faith, and a shared global destiny.
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16: SRN News, I'm Mary Rose. The man who opened fire outside the perimeter of the White House and fired at a Secret Service agent was killed. Bystander also shot and is in critical condition.
17: President Trump was working inside the White House as shots fired outside, not far away from the building at 17th Street and Pennsylvania Avenue. This is outside the security perimeter. Secret Service agents rushing reporters working on the North Lawn to safety as the building was put on lockdown for close to an hour. The gunman opening fire on a Secret Service agent at a security checkpoint, and that's when he was shot. Laura Winters reporting.
16: President Trump says a deal with Iran, including opening the Strait of Hormuz, has been largely negotiated. He announced this on social media after talks with Israel and other allies. The deal, described as a memorandum of understanding, still needs finalization. This is SRN News.
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19: Your 100.7 The Word AccuWeather forecast. Tonight, expect partly cloudy skies with a low temperature of 51. Tomorrow will bring partly sunny conditions with a chance of a thundershower later in the afternoon. The high will reach 79 degrees. Tomorrow night, clouds will begin to break with a low of 49. Tuesday's forecast includes mostly cloudy skies and cooler temperatures, becoming breezy with a thundershower possible in the afternoon. The high temperature will be around 70 degrees. I'm AccuWeather meteorologist Jason Caterina for 100.7 The Word.
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20: 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In today's broken world, we all need a chance to be restored, refreshed, and strengthened. In the next few minutes, you will hear the truth of God's Word for your life, no matter where you are, or what you're doing, to prepare you for the week ahead. Gift of Grace is brought to you by Emmanuel Lutheran Church in Colorado Springs. Emmanuel proclaims the good news of salvation through faith alone in Jesus Christ. We at Emmanuel Lutheran Church cordially invite you to come and worship with us each Sunday morning at 9 a.m.
21: In the name of the Father, and of the Son, and of the Holy Spirit. Amen. In 1 John chapter 1, verses 8 and 9, we read, that if we say we have no sin, we deceive ourselves, and the truth is not in us. But if we confess our sins, God, who is faithful and just, will forgive our sins and cleanse us from all unrighteousness. Let us then confess our sins to God our Father. Most merciful God, we confess that we are by nature sinful and unclean. We have sinned against you in thought, word, and deed, by what we have done and by what we have left undone. We have not loved you with our whole heart. We have not loved our neighbors as ourselves. We justly deserve your present and eternal punishment. For the sake of your Son, Jesus Christ, have mercy on us. Forgive us, renew us, and lead us, so that we may delight in your will and walk in your ways. To the glory of your holy name. Amen. In the mercy of Almighty God, Jesus Christ was given to die for us. And for his sake, God forgives us all our sins. To those who believe in Jesus Christ, he gives the power to become children of God and bestows on them the Holy Spirit. May the Lord, who has begun this good work in us, bring it to completion in the day of our Lord Jesus Christ. Amen.
22: The Holy Gospel according to St. John, the 14th chapter. Jesus said, "If you love me, you will keep my commandments. And I will ask the Father, and he will give you another helper to be with you forever, even the Spirit of truth, whom the world cannot receive, because it neither sees him or knows him. You know him, for he dwells with you and will be in you. I will not leave you as orphans. I will come to you. Yet a little while, and the world will see me no more, but you will see me. Because I live, you also will live. And that day you will know that I am in my Father, and you in me, and I in you. Whoever has my commandments and keeps them, he it is who loves me. And he who loves me will be loved by my Father, and I will love him and manifest myself to him.

0: Grace and peace to you from God our Father and from our Lord and Savior Jesus Christ. Amen. Every neighborhood has a lawn that stands out above all the other lawns. It somehow always looks like it has just been cut, freshly manicured, not a blade of grass out of place. It's the first to turn green in the spring and the last to fade when all the sprinklers have been turned off. Now, that particular lawn in my neighborhood is just a few doors down from our house. And for a while, every time I drove by that lawn, I imagined how those neighbors must look at the rest of us who clearly operated with a different set of rules when it comes to lawn care. You know, that is, until I had a chance to talk with my neighbor about the story behind her love for her lawn. Now, she didn't talk about all of the rules of lawn care that she followed and how more people should do the same. She talked about her dad, his passion for landscaping, and how much she missed him after he died. You know, he taught her everything that he knew, the important rules of lawn care, and she followed them to the letter because she knew how proud he would be. And when she was working on her lawn, following those rules, that was when she felt closest to her dad. Now, that conversation with my neighbor came to mind as I listened to Jesus' words in our gospel reading this morning about keeping his commandments. You know, following rules is not something that we do well in our culture. I mean, just watch people boarding the plane with their carry-ons and you see how well we follow rules. There are signs about how many carry-ons you can have. There are small boxes where you can place your carry-on to measure how to make sure that they fit. There are pictures demonstrating how to properly store the carry-ons in the overhead bins. And yet there's always someone who has too many carry-ons, too big of a carry-on. And so they stand there holding everybody up and they try to shove their carry-on and make it fit in that overhead bin. Now, in our culture, people often do what they want regardless of what anybody says. You can see it in our public spaces as they have become filled with more signs, more warnings, more instructions, the kind of thing that you read and say, okay, there's a story behind that, but none of which actually seem to curb the behavior. The more you watch, the more you look at people and their behavior, the more you see how many people today actually subscribed to the rule that rules are made to be broken. But it's not just the world who struggles with this, right? I mean, you've probably been in a situation where you've seen one of those signs with a rule you think is ridiculous, unreasonable, unnecessary. And your first thought when you read the sign is, yeah, I'm not going to do that. Now, when it comes to living with our old Adam, the sinful nature, our relationship with rules is always complicated, which is what makes this reading, all of this that Jesus is talking about, a little hard for us to process. It's difficult to listen to Jesus and understand what he's saying because Jesus is talking about rules. He speaks about commands. The mere mention of commands causes resistance to rise. But notice what Jesus does. When Jesus speaks of commands, his commandments, he does so in the context of love. Jesus tells his disciples, if you love me, you will keep my commandments. And later he repeats the same thing. He says, if anyone loves me, he will keep my word. Love is connected to the commandments, to keeping the commandments. Commandments are not kept because of they're not kept because of fear of punishment. They are not kept because of force. They're not kept because of threats. They're not kept because of punishment. The commandments are kept because of love. If you love me, you will keep my commandments. Jesus connects love to a delight in his commandments. It was the very thing we just chanted in the intro a few minutes earlier. Delight in the law of the Lord. Now think about how strange that sounds in the world today. In a world where rules are made to be broken, not kept, and where rules, when they're actually kept, it's more about avoiding penalties and policing. You know, people keep rules because someone is watching or because the potential consequences aren't really worth dealing with. But Jesus has nothing to say here about penalties, nothing to say about policing. No, instead, he talks about love, a deep and everlasting love which leads those who follow him to keep his commandments. Now remember, this is Jesus speaking to his disciples in the upper room. Now he's just washed their feet. Judas has just run out of the room to carry out his betrayal. Jesus has told Peter that he's going to deny him three times before the sun comes up. And now Jesus is preparing his disciples for everything they're going to face. There's going to be this time of deep sorrow. And on top of all that he has told them they will experience, he tells them the hardest part. You know, these disciples have been with him. They've experienced his love. They've loved him back. But soon he's going to be going away. Soon he's going to show them the radical nature of his love. That he's willing to endure suffering on the cross, that he will take on the full punishment of all sin, that he will be crucified and buried. And these disciples are going to experience losing the one who loved them that much, to the point of death. But at the same Jesus will also rise and reveal the power of the everlasting love of God. Sin, Satan, even death cannot separate him from his people. They cannot keep him from those that he loves. Nothing in all creation will be able to separate him from this love with his people. He will rise from the dead, ascend into heaven. There he's going to sit at the right hand of his Father to rule over all things. But he isn't going to do that by imposing laws, rules or regulations on people. It's not going to do it by posting more signs all over the place. He will rule through his relationship of love. Jesus said, "He who loves me will be loved by my Father, and I will love him and manifest myself to him." Jesus promises us this intimate relationship of love with him. And I love the way that he proclaims that promise. He says, "I will not leave you as orphans. I will not leave you on your own, wondering who will take care of you, wondering if anyone loves you. I will not leave you to survive on your own and to fend for yourself. You will always have a family. You will always have community. You will always have that parental love of a father and mother who sees the things that you do, who hears the words that you speak, who delights in all that you do. I will not leave you as orphans." How does he do that? He promises he will send his Spirit to live within us. And this is the gift of baptism that Peter was speaking and writing about there in the epistle. That through baptism we are always connected to Jesus because his Spirit lives in us. And when I think about all the things that the Spirit does living in us, I cannot help but think about the love of a mother. All the ways that my mom demonstrated to me all of these things helped me to experience the kind of relationship that I have with the Spirit. You know, what does it mean to have the Spirit living in us? You know, the Spirit will be our helper, Jesus calls him. Our helper in a time of trouble. As a dad, it isn't lost on me that the first name that my kids call out when they need something is Mom. I mean, yeah, there are things that they come to me for, that they know that I can do for them. But there's a connection that they have with their mom where they know they have her full attention. They have her full compassion. They have her full presence and everything in her power to make their world okay again. This is the kind of relationship that we have with the Holy Spirit, the one who gives us new birth. The Spirit is our helper in times of trouble. He's our counselor in times of difficult decisions. He's our comforter in times of sorrow. And he's our advocate when we need defense. When our minds are spiraling, when our world is crumbling, when we think that all hope is lost, the Spirit reminds us of Jesus, points us to Jesus, and draws us closer to him. And this Spirit helps us to remember Jesus' words, and he reminds us of all that Jesus has done, which is important. Because without the Spirit, Jesus' words there in verse 15 would be rather frightening. Especially as we consider all the ways that we do not keep his commandments. Our thoughts, our words, our actions would not lead one to conclude that we love Jesus. But the word Jesus uses to keep, it's more than just obedience to his commands, which is what we clearly struggle with. To keep Jesus' commands is to hold on to his commandments, to treasure them, to keep them close. You know, like a mom who keeps her kid's most recent painting or every possible memory or piece of memorabilia from your childhood. If you love me, you will keep my commandments. And this is not something that we can do on our own. This is not something that we do naturally, but it is the Spirit who helps us, who reshapes our hearts and minds, who strengthens our grip, who holds on for us when our grip inevitably fails, who changes the relationship that we have with the rules. So that when we hear the commands of Jesus, they are not rules that we regard as ridiculous, unreasonable, or unnecessary. They are the words of someone who loves us with the deepest love. And to love him in return is to live in his word and follow his commands. You know, we do not approach the commands of God like travelers in an airport with their carry-on, where we find the commands of God burdensome and speak about them as rules we have to keep, penalties that make our travel in this world burdensome, or policing that restricts our freedoms and makes life less fun. No, Jesus invites us into a way of life that is more like my neighbor with her lawn. She recalls the words of her father. She remembers his love, the relationship that they had. And she follows his commands because they draw her closer to him. If you love me, Jesus says, you will keep my commandments. Our life of following Jesus is not done to earn his love, to win his approval. And there's far more to our relationship with Jesus than penalties and policing. You have his words, which means you have his love. You have his Spirit. And because Jesus lives, you have his life. In the name of Jesus, amen.
1: Our Father, who art in heaven, hallowed be thy name. Thy kingdom come, thy will be done, on earth as it is in heaven. Give us this day our daily bread, and forgive us our trespasses, as we forgive those who trespass against us. And lead us not into temptation, but deliver us from evil. For thine is the kingdom, and the power, and the glory, forever and ever. Amen.
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12: With SRN News, I'm Mary Rose. Regional officials say the United States is close to a deal with Iran to end the war and reopen the Strait of Hormuz. President Trump said negotiations are proceeding constructively, but he advised not rushing into a deal. The regional officials say the agreement would see Iran give up its stockpile of highly enriched uranium. The strait's reopening would happen in parallel with the U.S. lifting its blockade of Iranian ports. That would begin to ease the global energy crisis. The deal would also end the war between Israel and Hezbollah, though Israel remains concerned about Hezbollah's threat. The U.S. Secret Service says a man who opened fire near a White House security checkpoint is dead. It was the third incident of gunfire in the vicinity of President Trump in the past month. The agency said in a statement that the preliminary investigation found the man near 17th Street and Pennsylvania Avenue. This is SRN News.
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13: Your 100.7 The Word AccuWeather forecast. Tonight, expect partly cloudy skies with a low temperature of 51. Tomorrow will bring partly sunny conditions with a chance of a thundershower later in the afternoon. The high will reach 79 degrees. Tomorrow night, clouds will begin to break with a low of 49. Tuesday's forecast includes mostly cloudy skies and cooler temperatures, becoming breezy with a thundershower possible in the afternoon. The high temperature will be around 70 degrees. I'm AccuWeather meteorologist Jason Caterina for 100.7 The Word.
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0: Thinking Through Rededicate 250 and Revival in the Nation. That is the topic we'll discuss today on the Christian Worldview radio program, where the mission is to sharpen the biblical worldview of Christians and to proclaim the good news of Jesus Christ. I'm David Wheaton, the host. 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As always, thank you for your notes of encouragement, financial support, and lifting us up in prayer. This Memorial Day weekend, as we honor the sacrifice of so many members of the military over the generations who gave their lives in defense of our country and freedoms, we ought to also thank God for His goodness, patience, and protection on our nation. This year we commemorate 250 years as an independent nation. The Declaration of Independence was signed in 1776 and references God four times as the source of our rights, laws, guidance, and protection. Indeed, early Americans in our history were overtly Christian. But as rebellion against God lurks in the heart of every man, we have strayed very far from that today. The Trump administration, along with public and private organizations, are seeking to change that, to rededicate our nation to God. 1 week ago, an event was held in Washington, D.C. called Rededicate 250, promoted as a, quote, national jubilee of prayer, praise, and thanksgiving. Todd Friel, pastor of Alpharetta Bible Church in Georgia, host of Wretched TV and Radio, and executive director of the Fortis Institute, joins us to discuss several aspects of Rededicate 250 and whether it can lead to Christian revival in our nation. We will also discuss one of the reasons Americans have been persuaded away from God, the college campus. Let's get straight to the interview with Todd Friel. Todd, I want to start out today talking about this recent event called Rededicate 250. And just from their website, it said on Sunday, May 17th, 2026, the National Mall in Washington, D.C. will be the scene of a historic gathering as Americans of every background across the country prepare for the nation's 250th birthday with scripture, testimony, prayer, and rededication to our country as one nation to God. Rededicate 250 is part of the broader Freedom 250, which is, quote, organized by a public-private partnership involving the White House Task Force 250, federal agencies, the America 250 Commission, and Freedom 250, a nonpartisan organization led by CEO Keith Kratch. And then these are some of the speakers involved. It starts with civic leaders, Speaker of the House Mike Johnson, Secretary of State Marco Rubio, Secretary of War Pete Hegseth, Senator Tim Scott from South Carolina, Ben Carson, former U.S. Secretary of Housing and Urban Development, faith leaders Franklin Graham of Samaritan's Purse and the Billy Graham Evangelistic Association, Bishop Robert Barron, Bishop of the Diocese of Winona-Rochester, I'm assuming here in Minnesota, and founder of Word on Fire Catholic Ministries, also Cardinal Timothy Dolan, Archbishop Emeritus of the Archdiocese of New York, Pastor Jack Graham of Prestonwood Baptist Church, Rabbi Meir Soloveitchik, Senior Rabbi of Congregation Sherith Israel in New York City, Pastor Robert Jeffress of First Baptist in Dallas, and Pastor Paula White, who is a senior advisor to the White House Faith Office. Others involved are Jonathan Rumi, the renowned actor with The Chosen, radio host and author Eric Metaxas, Sadie Robertson Huff of the Robertson family, Dr. Alveda King, and Sissy Graham Lynch of the Billy Graham Evangelistic Association. With that as some background, let me just play the audio, Todd, of Speaker Mike Johnson praying at the event.
1: Almighty God, we ask that you hear these solemn petitions. Just as we in the beginning dedicated this land to your most holy name, today, here, Lord, in this 250th year of American independence, we hereby rededicate the United States of America as one nation under God. Look upon us with favor, upon your country as we celebrate this momentous anniversary, and let your Holy Spirit descend upon this land so that future generations will look back at this day in this present age and once again see your providential hand at work. I ask this today, Lord. I pray it and I believe it in your holy name, in Jesus' name. Amen.
0: That was Speaker of the House Mike Johnson. I believe it's the third highest civic position, elected position in the nation. There is only one covenant nation with God. That's the nation of Israel. And there is only one covenant people. That's the church made up of Jews and Gentiles, true believing Jews and Gentiles. Let's talk first, Todd, about the intentions and purpose behind this Rededicate 250 event to rededicate our country to honoring and being a nation under God. Psalm 33:12 says, "Blessed is the nation whose God is the Lord," referring likely the psalmist was to the nation of Israel, but I think there's broader application there for a nation who honors the Lord. Do you think this event, Rededicate 250, is it comparable with our founders' actions and their vision for the country? I mean, Christianity and God are all over our founding documents and in much of our early American history.
2: The challenge in front of us right now is the changing complexity and the changing mixture of America, who we are as a people. Right now, the number of people who profess faith in Jesus Christ and actually practice the faith is diminishing. George Barna, Lifeway, they all affirm that. Now, positive note, if I could toss in a word for Bible teaching churches, they're growing. Bible teaching churches are growing. Mainline Protestantism, it is on the decline. Evangelical Christianity, Big Eva, if you will, is kind of holding steady. But as a rule, America is far less, I'll just use the word religious, than we once were, specifically the Christian religion. So when the nation was founded, I believe that there was overall agreement that we are all Christians and we are all making this agreement together that this will be a nation that is dedicated to God. But we've changed. We're no longer that people. In fact, we have at least half the country who is hostile to that notion. They would even argue that there were any Christian underpinnings to this nation's founding. And so we need to recognize that in order for a nation to make any sort of an agreement with God, a dedication to God, all of the people need to be in agreement. Otherwise, I think we have some questions to ask about what it means. Do we have the ability to dedicate our nation to God? And I think in order to do that, we've got to go back to the Old Testament. You rightly said that the only nation that has had a covenant agreement with God is the nation of Israel. It started with the Abrahamic covenant, a threefold promise of a land, a nation, and a seed. But then we see the quid pro quo covenant of the Mosaic covenant. And that was the agreement that was codified between God and the people. In other words, the people didn't cut a deal and say, this is what we're going to do, God. This was the covenant that God gave them to cut with them, to agree, if you follow my commandments, you'll be blessed. If you don't, you'll be cursed, Deuteronomy 28. That was the status of Israel. So could Israel get together for a national day of dedication? Absolutely, they could. Well, now we've got to ask some questions. Is America a covenantal nation? And I think we can all agree we're not. Now, that doesn't mean we can't ask the question, can we dedicate ourselves to the Lord? And I think the answer to that is, yes, we can, if we all agree on it. Where I see that there can be some challenges with this rededicating America is that you've got, at the very least, half of the country that has no desire to be dedicated to the Lord. So I think a group of people can get together and say, we dedicate ourselves to you, Lord. We commit ourselves to your precepts. We desire to follow the Lord Jesus Christ. And the group of people that are of one mind, they can make that agreement and dedication together. But I'm not exactly sure how a group of people that assemble together can dedicate a nation, meaning 330 million other people who aren't interested in being dedicated to the Lord. Much of what you described on their website, David, I think we'd all affirm that. I think the one word that we would do well to bore down on is the word dedication. Can we dedicate? Can Christians dedicate an entire nation to the Lord? And I think that's a far more challenging question to come to agreement on.
0: Now, President Trump was involved in this event as well, Todd. And now, President Trump, as far as I know, I think he's a believer in God, but I don't think he's a born-again believer. I've never heard him express any sort of repentance and trust in Christ as his Savior and Lord. And obviously, if you believe that, you'll confess it and profess it as well. But nonetheless, he read from the Old Testament book of 2 Chronicles chapter 7. So let me play some audio of that, then I'll follow up with a question for you.
3: And the Lord appeared to Solomon by night and said to him, I have heard your prayer and have chosen this place to myself for a house of sacrifice. If I shut up heaven that there be no rain, or if I command the locusts to devour the land, or if I send pestilence among my people, if my people, which are called by my name, shall humble themselves and pray and seek my face and turn from their wicked ways, then will I hear from heaven and will forgive their sin and will heal their land.
0: Here you have Donald Trump, again, likely unregenerate, and yet very unusual, at least in my lifetime, where you'd have a sitting president read. There was a much more to it. It was a long portion of scripture he read for this event from 2 Chronicles 7. Now, as you mentioned in your first answer, there is such an anti-God movement in our country, maybe half the country. President Trump reading this, reading scripture, the inspired word of God, at least there's an attempt by this administration to have a more moral and God-respecting nation of Christian values, more like in our founding, maybe not to the degree of a regenerate people caused by the supernatural work of the Holy Spirit saving people. But is that an objective in and of itself, Todd, a more moral and God-respecting nation that pleases God?
2: I think it pleases me that the government is more amenable toward Christian liberty and freedoms of religion. I think that's a good thing. In fact, I would say that would really fall underneath their job description. Let people believe what they want. Let people speak what they want. Let people carry what firearms they want. So I'm all for a government that wants to promote liberty. So I think we should celebrate that. And I think we should be grateful for that. Where, of course, this starts to get a little bit more complex, let's say, is what role Christianity fills in that. Again, initially, I think as a nation, vast majority of people professing believers or would at least acknowledge there really is only one true religion, and that is Christianity. Well, now today you've got a multicultural nation that has many different gods, many different beliefs. So now you've got, if the government is going to promote freedom of religion, I say amen to that. Now, should the government be promoting a particular religion? Well, that happens to be the debate of our day. That gets us into the subject of Christian nationalism. It gets us into the subject of separation of church and state and that historic debate. But in general, David, I would say I'm grateful that the president wants to be more friendly toward religion, which, by the way, that's the word that he likes to use, religion. He thinks that America will be better with religion. See, when I hear something like that, now this is to get theological. Do I think it's better if a nation is more religious? Well, sure, but that's not Christianity. Christianity isn't about people behaving more morally. Christianity is about people believing in the Lord Jesus Christ. That's what Christianity is about. So I think as we have this discussion, we need to draw some lines and be really, really clear. It's good if people follow Christian precepts, but that's not going to get anybody to heaven. Our primary concern, we're concerned about our nation, but our primary concern is the salvation of souls. Let me put it this way, if I might. What does it profit a nation if everybody behaves a little bit more morally, but they lose their soul? So our chief concern, we're grateful for liberty, religious liberty, but our chief concern really shouldn't be just about moralism. It should be about regeneration. And David, if I might take a quibble with this Bible verse that was read that I know people celebrate, the context is so crucial in 2 Chronicles. We hear this statement of, if my people who are called by my name, will humble themselves. Clearly, it's talking about Israel. It's not talking about America. Well, you could argue, well, if we're all called by his name, then we can claim this promise too. Debatable, but let me just bore down on what this promise actually is. If you go back to 2 Chronicles 7:13, God said, at times I might shut up the heavens so that no rain falls, or I might command locusts to devour your crops, or I might send plagues among you. All right, so this is clearly God saying, you've got a land problem because you don't have any rain, you're getting plagues, and you're getting locusts. So if my people who are called by my name will humble themselves and pray and seek my face and turn from their wicked ways, I will hear from heaven, forgive their sins, and heal their land from what? From plagues, from locusts, and from a lack of rain. This isn't a general healing, like political parties are going to come together, politicians are going to be more moral, people will behave better, men won't watch as much pornography, fewer people will get divorced. That is not in view in 2 Chronicles 7. It is a threefold promise. I'll heal your land, your literal physical land, because you need rain, you got to get rid of the locusts, and you don't want the plagues. So this really isn't a promise that America can be claiming. And if we're going to do that, and we've got to recognize it's limited to plagues, locusts, and a drought. And one last thing, we can't pray that God would forgive the sins of unbelievers. That's not a prayer that we can utter. That's included in this prayer in 2 Chronicles. I will forgive their sins and heal their land. The only people whose sins are forgiven are those who have put their faith in Jesus. So to use this as a reading for America today, well, I think it has principles that we could apply. To use it as directly as people do, I think, is a misuse of Scripture. Mm.
0: Todd Friel with us today here on The Christian Worldview. He is the host of Wretched Television and Radio, also the executive director of Fortis Institute and the pastor of Alpharetta Bible Church. We'll take a short break to tell you about some ministry resources, and then more with Todd as we think through Rededicate 250. I'm David Wheaton, and you are listening to the Christian Worldview radio program. 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So how can students avoid spiritual shipwreck? 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
2: 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And our guest is Todd Friel, host of Wretched TV and Radio and executive director of the Fortis Institute. Todd, one of the aspects of this event, and again, it wasn't a church-sponsored event, it was a public-private event, federal agencies involved and so forth. So this isn't surprising, this isn't shocking, but there were quote-unquote faith leaders from many different religious perspectives. You had people like Franklin Graham, of course, of Samaritan's Purse and the Billy Graham Evangelistic Association, evangelical. But you also had, you know, Cardinal Timothy Dolan, of the Archbishop Emeritus of the Archdiocese of New York. You had Rabbi Meir Soloveitchik, who's a senior rabbi of Congregation Sherith of Israel in New York City. Paula White, she is a Word Faith errant teacher. She's a senior advisor to the White House Faith Office. So let me just play a short audio clip of a speaker, Jonathan Rumi, who listeners will probably know. He plays Jesus in the Chosen series. And he had to say this in an interview at the event.
3: Playing Jesus has allowed me to have this sort of a soul fusion with Jesus in a way that I never thought I would experience before. It's allowed me to walk deeper with the Lord in exploring everything from his friendships to, most recently and most intensely, his passion and death. And now I'm about to explore the resurrection.
2: So he talked about having a soul fusion. I don't think I've ever heard that term. He's Roman Catholic as well, if I'm not mistaken. So at this event, it was a mix of true believers, unregenerate leaders, like I mentioned with President Trump. You had errant professing Christian teachers, and you had errant religions. The Roman Catholic Church teaches another gospel, a works-based gospel, and Judaism doesn't believe in Jesus Christ. Ecumenism, Todd, tends to confuse the true gospel and sound doctrine. And doctrine is nothing more than accurately representing who God is and his ways. How should true believers view an ecumenical event like this? And should true believers, can they be involved in some ways where there's a confusing messaging because of the different beliefs of those who are involved?
4: Three responses to that, David. First of all, for the record, I think Franklin Graham is doing amazing ministry. His Samaritan's Purse, just excelling beyond the Red Cross government programs, and he preaches the gospel. And furthermore, Mike Johnson, who prayed earlier, I like Mike Johnson. I genuinely believe he's a born-again believer. I like those guys. They clearly have a different view of ecumenism. So I would first of all affirm some of the people that were there. I don't think it's your intention, nor would it be mine, to trash our brothers that are good guys that have a different view of ecumenism. Second thing that I would say, David, is I do think that there are some of us who can be too tightly wound regarding an appropriate definition of ecumenism. There are those, especially in the pool, the theological pool I swim in. Boy, if you say the instead of the, we think that thou art a heretic. So I think we can be too tightly wound when it comes to ecumenism. Having said that, my third point would be, I think we can be too loose. And I personally wouldn't be able to participate and share a platform with the aforementioned individuals that you mentioned. And the

0: biblical support that I would have for that would be 2 John. John seems to be concerning himself with correct Christology. You've got to understand Jesus right, or you're anathema. You are Antichrist. And then he says something that culturally has an application for us today regarding events like this. In 2 John 10, he said, if someone comes to your meeting and doesn't teach the truth about Christ, don't invite him into your house or encourage him anyway. Anyone who encourages him becomes a partner in his evil work. Now, this is both cultural and it transcends time and culture. The cultural reference that he's making is if you let somebody into your house, that is the cultural way of saying this guy is a friendly, I affirm, I agree. You were putting yourself in alignment with your guest's theological views. And John says, if somebody doesn't believe in Christ rightly, don't do that, because then you're participating in the work. You're giving an endorsement to false Christology. Now, that's what was being said in the first century. What would be the principle that we could carry forward to the 21st century? While we don't have the same cultural norm of inviting somebody into your house, I think we can affirm the principle would be there are things we can do as Christians that would send the message to people that are watching, we agree with this person. The question then, of course, would be, is sharing a platform and an event that is apparently about dedicating the nation to God, is sharing a platform telling the world, we're okay with the Archbishop's theology. We're okay with word faith theology. We're okay with prosperity teaching. We're okay with Roman Catholicism. I believe it does. And so therefore, I just wouldn't participate in an event like that unless, David, I could say, hello, everybody. I just want to let you know I'm a born-again, Bible-believing, evangelical Christian, and I disagree with that guy. I disagree with that woman. I disagree with that system. We do not believe the same things. I believe that they're wrong. I believe they need to repent. Having said that, here's my message. Okay, maybe I would do that, but that would probably be bad form. So I think events like this, we need to think very carefully. While I agree, we can be too tightly wound when it comes to ecumenism. For me, I think this is crossing the line and simply sending the wrong signal.
1: Again, Todd Friel is our guest today here on the Christian Worldview. You did a recent video on this particular event, and you said some of these things, and just quoting here, that symbolic national ceremonies can create emotional encouragement without producing true spiritual change. You talked about that already. Large Christian gatherings and patriotic events should not be confused with revival or regeneration. Good point. I mean, we look at the situation with Charlie Kirk after he was assassinated in that incredible event they had after that. I think George Barna came out, they did a survey on that. It didn't really, they thought this is going to be a point of spiritual change in this country, and they really haven't seen that to any large effect at this point. You also said national transformation does not come through ceremonies, political movements, or public declarations, even though we like good public declarations of honoring God. True change comes through regeneration, repentance, and salvation. Now, our Secretary of State, Marco Rubio, spoke at this event, and he was I don't know exactly his background, but I think he was a former Roman Catholic, but now it seems that he's in an evangelical church, maybe a Presbyterian church. He may be a true believer now. And he had a very compelling message at this event. Here's some of that.
2: 2.5 centuries ago, our forefathers gathered for the second time in as many years for a national day of fasting and prayer. The resolution of the Continental Congress called on the 13 colonies to humble themselves in preparation for the coming war, with true penitence of heart and the most reverent devotion publicly to acknowledge the overruling providence of God. It is no coincidence that America, from the very beginning, has occupied a unique and exceptional place in world history. Before the Christian West, most societies and civilizations, for that matter, thought in stagnant cycles. The flooding of the Nile, the return of the rains, the cycle of the harvest. History, for them, was a wheel to nowhere. It turned and turned only to end up back where it began. But our faith calls us outwards into the limitless darkness of the unknown. It tells us to go forth and preach the gospel to the world as a witness unto all nations, unto the ends of the earth. From that command came America. Our nation, more than any other in history, was shaped by this Christian idea. We saw it at work already in 1630, more than a century before the Revolution, when John Winthrop stood on the deck of the Arabella in the middle of the Atlantic Ocean and preached a sermon to his fellow Puritan colonists. "We shall be as a city upon a hill," he told them. "The eyes of all people are upon us."
1: When I first heard that clip by Secretary of State Rubio, boy, I felt myself welling up. I mean, just to think about our founders and their faith and how the gospel has been exported in many places around the world because of this country. Christianity has flourished in this nation. To think about where we are now. And I think back, Todd, to the Pilgrims, distinctly Christian, the Puritans, same way. What do you think it would look like for our nation today to be dedicated to God, to honor God? I know you mentioned it'd be a lot more of the population doing that, but how do you get there? I mean, these declarations there, or this speech that Marco Rubio gave was just powerful. How do we get to that point?
0: Without faith, no one can please God. Without faith, no one can see God. And so if we want a people that is honoring God, living a life dedicated to God, following his precepts, they need to believe in God. In the founding of the country, I think it's safer to assume that that was the general consensus, that people were believers. Now, whether they were genuine believers or not, true and false converts, we don't know. But the Pilgrims certainly are coming over to establish really a Protestant grouping, by the way, not Catholic. In fact, I don't know if you know this, but there were many states and cities that didn't want Roman Catholicism. Savannah, actually at its founding, as I understand it, they wanted to outlaw alcohol, lawyers, and Roman Catholics. So I think the original settlers were in one mind, and they could go about together saying, let's make a compact that we are going to be a people dedicated to God. Now, this is where it starts to get very confusing. What qualifies one as being dedicated to God? That's crucial in this conversation, because an individual who does not believe in the Lord Jesus Christ, they cannot dedicate themselves to God. They cannot live morally. They cannot be pleasing to God. And so I think if we want to see a nation that is dedicated to God, and we want that, we want that. We all affirm that. Nobody's trying to be some sort of cultural blanket here. We've got to take a step backwards. And that step backwards is toward regeneration. We need to be proclaiming the gospel. We need to see people getting saved. And then when we've got the majority of people being saved, we see 90% of Americans professing faith in Jesus Christ. Then it's totally natural for us to say, hey, we, this group of people right here, right now, those people who believe in Jesus, we're dedicated to him. So in this entire conversation, which I understand it is big, it can be very complex, and it can be very emotional. Can we all affirm this? If we want to see a godly nation, we need to see godly people. And the only way that people can be godly is if they hear the gospel, the Holy Spirit regenerates them, and then they desire to be godly. So let's keep seeking a moral nation, if you will, but the means to morality is not an imposing of morals. It is furthermore not dedicating people to live by morals they do not affirm, but by proclaiming the gospel of Jesus Christ. People are born again, and then they desire to be moral. What is more important in all of this is that we are rededicated to preaching the gospel, making disciples, exalting Christ, proclaiming his excellencies. That's our mandate. And if we go about the business of putting all of our energy into that, I promise you, more people get saved and we will have a more moral nation.
1: The big takeaway here is that it's a good thing when a nation elevates Christian principles. But the most important thing, the highest priority, is the proclamation of the gospel where people are truly born again. Todd Friel is our guest today. He is the host of Wretched TV and Radio, and the executive director of the Fordist Institute. We'll take a 2-minute break, and then in the final segment, Todd and I will discuss one of the main reasons our nation has been led away from God, and that is the educational system, particularly in college. 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The classroom and the dorm room students encounter at secular and, yes, Christian colleges lead to as many as 50% of students who profess upon entering college to be born-again Christians not saying the same 4 years later. So how can students avoid spiritual shipwreck? In my book, University of Destruction, Your Game Plan for Spiritual Victory on Campus, I give a scouting report on the three pillars of peril in college and provide a game plan to be an overcomer. 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I'm David Wheaton. 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Our topic today is Thinking Through Rededicate 250 and Revival in the Nation. And our guest is Todd Friel, host of Wretched TV and Radio, and executive director of the Fortis Institute. Now, Todd, one of the leading causes that has led people away from Christian mooring in this country is the educational system, which has an evangelization, quote unquote, of its own for students to go away from the Christian faith. What is it about the dynamic in college, Todd, that makes it so difficult for a Christian to walk on the narrow road, and that takes non-Christians and just leads them even farther away into sin?
0: I think it actually starts in youth group, David. We've decided that youth group must have entertainment components. Youth group must be fun for the kids, and we got to fill their bellies and give them a little Bible. So many of them today are driven on a model of amusement. We've got to make sure the kids think it's fun. If the kids don't enjoy themselves, they're never going to come back. And then we try to, as painlessly as possible, teach them a little bit about Jesus Christ. So what happens? They see cool youth pastors. They do silly games. They consume a lot of pizza. And they almost hear their youth pastor apologize for the Bible. Hey, everybody, quiet down. We're going to do this really quick. I just want to share this with you. So just hang in there. Just give me like 2 minutes, everybody. They follow along. They do what their parents desire, but now they're unleashed and they fly off to university and mom and dad aren't looking and there's no youth group pastor to check in on them. And what do they encounter there? Well, they encounter a University of Destruction. I've heard there's a good book by that title. And they also discover sex, drugs, rock and roll. And ooh, is it ever tempting? Furthermore, and here's, I think, the key issue, believe it or not, they go into classrooms where these erudite professors treat them with respect. They actually treat their subject matter as if it is important, and they speak authoritatively, whether it is evolution, whether it is sexual revolution and gender ideologies, or frankly, whether it's math these days. And these young people who saw their religion being treated in a trite way by some oftentimes silly youth pastors suddenly find these guys and these women to be very credible. And they're saying things that they've crafted over the course of decades to be anti-Christian. David, there is a genuine anti-Christian agenda at university campuses. Not all professors, certainly, but I think most. I remember getting phone calls and texts from my daughters when they were at university. Dad, can you, the doctrine of justification, how is that connected to sanctification? And my question would be, well, why are you asking? Well, I'm in class. What class are you in? Biology? What's going on in your biology class? They were assaulting Christianity in biology class. So I think that these university students, they go, they've had a low presentation of their own faith. They're seeing a high academic presentation of a godless worldview, and they go for it. It's more credible. And these professors, they don't talk down to the kids. They actually seem to respect the kids, and they're challenging the kids, and the kids are going for it, hook, line, and sinker. So is that happening on university campuses? Absolutely. Where is the start of the problem? I'm sorry. I think it's in youth group.
1: You and Wretched have been on campuses recently, engaging with students and answering their questions. I just want to play a sound clip. I've been watching some of your videos on campus, and here's just a clip of the types of questions you're receiving from students.
3: What would you say to an unbeliever who's like, I don't want to be Christian because then I have to do all these things to be Christian?
4: What's your opinions on missions around the world?
5: How can one develop a meaningful relationship with God if we are mainly just talking to him through prayer and reading about him through the Bible?
6: What would you say to someone who maybe is feeling like there are contradictions in the Bible?
7: What do you do with all the people in the world that have died, but they never heard the name of Jesus?
8: How can we use the gospel to denounce Mormonism?
9: Do you believe that Christianity is the only religion that has its spot saved in heaven?
1: What do you make of just all the different questions that you receive on campus? And what are some of the most recurring ones that you think are important for Christian students and even non-believing students to get answers to?
0: Yeah, I think we need to start by harmonizing some of the aforementioned statistics that you offered. There are people who are saying we've got increased Bible sales. Some are claiming more people are going to church. And then you get kind of a vague statement. People are more interested in religion these days. Well, I actually affirm that latter statistic. They are more interested in religion, but we've got to be careful. Interest does not mean regeneration. Interest does not mean that you are actually believing in the object of your faith. It means you're interested. And the good news, David, is I think the students are interested. And I think that it came long before Charlie Kirk. I do believe the Charlie Kirk murder, it increased the interest. But I think that it was already brewing on the campus because there was a bigger revolution that was taking place. I think a lot of the students were recognizing the secular worldview was not delivering on its promises. I think they were experiencing the sex, drugs, rock and roll, finding themselves feeling empty. They were looking at their parents. They were seeing mom and dad had a house. They maybe don't even have a mortgage anymore. They've got kids and they can go on vacations. They own stuff and we don't. They've got jobs. We can't get them. They've got a new car. We can't afford one. The mortgage rates are killing us. We can't buy a new home until the age of 40 these days. And I think intuitively they're recognizing something's busted. I agree that that is a trend. I want to make sure, though, that we take advantage of that interest, but not confused with actual regeneration, because we could deceive ourselves into thinking, oh, good, the kids are interested. They're talking more about spiritual things. And I affirm that is a good thing, but that's not enough. We want them to be born again. So we need to go to the campuses and take advantage of the current zeitgeist and start proclaiming the gospel of Jesus Christ authoritatively. They are asking questions. They are good questions. And the questions have changed, David. When I went to Georgia Tech years ago, it was all evolution, evolution, evolution. Nobody's asking that. They're asking more profound questions, deeper existential questions. Like, what am I doing here? What's the purpose? What's the point? So they are groping. They are seeking. We need to get to the campuses. And might I make a suggestion as we do? We need to stop going as apologists, responding to, hey, what about the Crusades? Hey, what about this doctrine? Hey, what about gender ideology? Hey, what about it? Yes, we need to be ready to give a reason for the hope that lies within us, a defense. But that's not enough. There's nothing wrong with apologetics, but we need to remember apologetics saves nobody. It does not have the power to save. It has the power to explain, but only the proclamation of the word does. That is where the regenerating power exists, by the power of the Holy Spirit to convict of sin, righteousness, and judgment. An apologist that goes to campus, I always see the posture of being one who leans back. I think we need to go to campuses pressing in. I think we need to go on Joe Rogan's program and stop defending the faith and start pressing in. Joe, Jesus Christ is God. You must deal with him. Jesus Christ is the God-man who died for sinners. He's the only way to be reconciled to God. What are you going to do about this? And furthermore, as we press in with the gospel, we need to be exalting Christ. Why wouldn't you want to submit to King Jesus Christ? There has never been a more benevolent king. There's never been a more kind king than Jesus Christ. You're a fool to not run to him. Why would you not want to love that king? That needs to be our message. And if we could do that, David, I think we'd be taking advantage of this cultural moment because the kids, they are trying to sort it.
1: Todd, Christian parachurch organizations on secular campuses like CRU, formerly Campus Crusade for Christ, or Navigators, or the Salt Company, can vary widely in their fidelity to the faith due to who the leadership are on that specific campus. How to be discerning about these, and also talk about the importance of being involved in a sound local church when in college.
0: There's two wise things that a student can do. Number one would be to be incredibly discerning. David, there are some really good campus ministries out there. There really are. We've been working with them. We were at Oklahoma University, excellent, Oklahoma State, North Georgia here in Atlanta. You got to find them and you've got to be discerning. Ask them questions. Drill into what they teach. What is their methodology? What are their goals for the students? Because I think it's excellent for a Christian to go to university and find a group of like-minded Christians. So use discernment. The second thing that I would say, David, that is even more crucial. If you're a Christian, you're going off, I don't care if it's a secular or Christian university, the single best thing that you can do for your soul is to join a local Bible teaching church. I know that it sounds weird. Well, my family goes to church at home. Have joint membership. Have a dual membership. Your pastor will affirm that because he wants you under the protection of a local church. Because when you don't show up on Sunday, you're going to have some people chasing after you when you don't show up for 3 weeks. When they see you kind of mopey and maybe kind of looking a little disheveled, they're going to want to get involved in your life to see what's happening. They're going to care for you. Please become a member of a Bible teaching church. And they can even help you identify the different campus ministries that are good. Maybe they even have one. I'm a fan of campus ministries that are sound. I'm a bigger fan of local churches that are sound and students joining those.
1: Okay, I want to go to the parental side of this, Todd, because Christian parents try to raise their, at least they should, try to raise their son or daughter in the nurture, the discipline and instruction of the Lord. Let's say these parents have really worked hard and tried to teach their sons and daughters the right things, to be a part of the local church. But as is so often the case, that doesn't guarantee that that son or daughter is going to have interest. What do you recommend for parents who really desperately want their sons and daughters to go the right way when they go off to college, but they see an apathy or even worldly interest? What would be your advice to them?
0: One of the first things that I would say to any parent, let themselves be released from the pressure of saving their child. We're called to be faithful to our children. We are not called to regenerate them. So if you put yourself on a hook of conviction and guilt that your child isn't behaving very Christ-like or they're not making a profession of faith, it's not you, mom and dad. You are not to blame. Now, if you weren't as faithful as you should have been and you sinned, well, then guess what you can do? You can repent of that and enjoy the forgiveness of Jesus Christ and not continue pistol whipping yourself because you didn't do it as well as you could have or should have. Which, by the way, none of us actually have. Having said that, What can a parent do that I think are the most helpful ways of helping a child to desire to become a follower of Jesus Christ? David, I think there's a big difference between teaching the precepts of the Lord and showing that the parent actually believes those precepts. One example of this would be the entrance into the kingdom of God is humility, that we humble ourselves, that we repent of our sins. We confess our brokenheartedness over our sins. That's the entrance into Christianity. The parent that never shows the child they actually believe it in their actions, I think, undermines their testimony. When a parent, however, is willing to repent of their sins to their child, to show their child that they have a dependency on the Lord Jesus Christ, to admit to their child that they regularly sin in word and in deed and in motive, and that they constantly need the forgiveness of Jesus Christ. What are they doing? They're showing their child they actually believe what they profess. I think repentance in a home is one of the greatest ways to show your family that Christianity is real, that you believe the profession that said, I am a sinful wretch. I am an undone man. Oh, son, oh, daughter, please forgive me. Your dad doesn't do this right. I need your forgiveness, and I need the forgiveness of Jesus Christ every day. So let's be a family that sits at the foot of the cross, a group of sinners confessing our need to Jesus Christ because we need him. Oh, how we need him. And you show it by being a repentant parent. There's about 100 other things I could say, but that alone, I think, is one of the most transformational things a parent can do to help a child see that Christianity is real.
1: Todd, thank you for this conversation today. Just going from the rededication event of America to talking about why America has been changed in large part because of the educational system and what we can do to raise our sons and daughters to repent and believe in the gospel and be strong followers of him. We're so thankful for you, Todd, and what you're doing with Wretched and Fortis and what you're doing on college campuses. Thank you for coming on the Christian Worldview Radio program today. Thank you for being a faithful brother in Christ for so many years. And we just wish all of God's best and grace to you.
0: Well, I'm not going to let you get the last word. David, you've been doing that for at least 25 years. That's when we met 25 years ago in the cinder block bunker in the middle of a field in Eagan, Minnesota at KKMS. That's when we first met. And you have been faithful every week. I keep telling people, hey, tune into Christian Worldview. He's thoughtful. He's considerate. He's biblical. You've been a great family man. You've been a great son to your parents. So sorry, dude. I'm going to return the accolade shout out because you have been so faithful for so long, and I'm super grateful for you.
1: I think we both would say, Todd, to God be all the glory for anything we are or have done. So thank you again. God bless you. We have links to Todd's ministry, Wretched, and the Fortis Institute at thechristianworldview.org, or go directly to fortisplus.org, where all their content is free of charge. 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
2: SRN News, I'm Mary Rose. The U.S. and Iran have reportedly agreed in principle to a deal to wind down the war. That's according to the New York Times, which cited a senior U.S. official. The official told the outlet that some of the most sensitive issues have yet to be resolved. This comes after President Trump said earlier today that negotiations with Iran are proceeding in an orderly and constructive manner. The president of Iran also said today that his country is ready to assure the world they are not seeking nuclear weapons. Emergency officials are searching for solutions as a huge chemical tank south of Los Angeles threatens to explode. About 50,000 people are under evacuation orders in Orange County, where fire officials say the overheated tank is likely to explode or spill out. This is SRN News.
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4: Your 100.7 The Word AccuWeather forecast. Tonight, expect partly cloudy skies with a low temperature of 51. Tomorrow will bring partly sunny conditions with a chance of a thundershower later in the afternoon. The high will reach 79 degrees. Tomorrow night, clouds will begin to break with a low of 49. Tuesday's forecast includes mostly cloudy skies and cooler temperatures, becoming breezy with a thundershower possible in the afternoon. The high temperature will be around 70 degrees. I'm AccuWeather meteorologist Jason Caterina for 100.7 The Word.
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7: 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I had a couple in my office not long ago, and the husband said something that I haven't forgotten. His name was Jim. He was a retired engineer, and his wife, Karen, was sitting right next to him. And they had been retired for about 4 months. He looked at me and he said, "Barbara, we have the money. I know we do. But every month I sit down to pay the bills and I feel like I'm raiding something that isn't supposed to be touched. Like we're doing it wrong." And Karen, she nodded and she said, "We worked 35 years for this and somehow every month still feels stressful." Now here's what struck me. They weren't in trouble. They had more than enough saved. They were good people, responsible savers. No reckless spending, no financial disaster. What they didn't have was a paycheck. And maybe some of you listening understand that feeling better than you want to admit, because nobody really prepares you for the emotional side of retirement. You spend decades being told, save more, contribute more, don't touch it, build for later. And then one day, later gets here. And suddenly you're supposed to spend from the very thing that you spent decades protecting. And that shift, it feels strange for a lot of people, especially people who have always been responsible with money. And I can't tell you how many times I've heard somebody say, "Barb, I know we should be okay, but every time we move money, it feels uncomfortable." And honestly, that feeling is more common than people realize. Because while you were working, the paycheck just showed up every 2 weeks, direct deposit, done. And you knew what was coming in. You knew when it was coming. And there was comfort in that rhythm. And retirement changes the rhythm. Now you're the one deciding, where does the money come from? How much do we take? Should we pull from this account or that account? And what happens if the market drops? Are we spending too much? And for people who are planners, That uncertainty can feel heavier than expected. Because here's what happens. When there's no clear system, retirement starts to feel reactive. The water heater goes out. You need tires. Property taxes show up. Maybe a grandchild has an opportunity that you want to help them with. And every decision suddenly feels bigger. You start wondering, can we really afford this? Should we wait? What if something bigger happens later on? And little by little, people start pulling back. And it's not because they have to. It's because they're afraid to make a mistake. I remember talking with a gentleman who told me, Barb, I thought retirement was supposed to feel freer than this. And honestly, that really stuck with me because retirement shouldn't feel like second guessing every purchase. It shouldn't feel like you're constantly checking account balances, trying to reassure yourself. You've worked too hard for that. And here's the interesting thing. The people who struggle with this the most often are the people who were the best savers, the responsible people, the planners, the people who skipped things for years because they were focused on the future. And then retirement arrives. And suddenly, spending feels uncomfortable. Not reckless spending, but normal spending. Taking the trip, replacing the car, helping the grandkids, doing the kitchen remodel that you've put off for 10 years. And instead of enjoying retirement, people start negotiating with themselves. Well, maybe next year. Let's wait. Maybe we shouldn't. Not because they can't, but because uncertainty changes behavior. Because here's what nobody prepares you for. Saving money and knowing how to live on it are two completely different skills. Your entire working life, from your first job to the last day, is what I call the accumulation phase. You're building. You're adding. The numbers go up. Retirement is the distribution phase. The direction reverses, and now you're drawing from what you built. And those two phases require completely different thinking. In accumulation, you need growth. You need the market. You need time on your side. In distribution, you need income. You need reliability. You need to know what's coming in every single month. And the mistake that I see most often, people in distribution living on their savings, still managing money like they're in accumulation, they're watching the market every day, checking balances, riding every wave up and down. And listen, that's stressful enough when you're still earning a paycheck. But when your investments are helping create your income, that stress hits entirely differently. I had another couple that came in about 2 years ago, Robert and Nancy, both retired, and he had been an engineer for 31 years, and she'd been a school administrator. They had done everything right, saved consistently, good 401k balances, a pension for her, Social Security for both of them. And they had already been retired for about 2 years when they sat down across from me. And Nancy looked at me and she said, "We're fine, I think, but I can't stop worrying." And I said, "What worries you?" And she said, "Well, every month, I feel like we're robbing ourselves. We pull from here, we pull from there. Some months we take more, some months we take less. And I never feel like I know if we're on track." And Robert, he nodded and he says, "It feels like we're just winging retirement." And that sentence, it really stuck with me because nobody wants to feel like they're winging retirement. You worked too hard for that. You saved too long and you sacrificed too much. And here's something that people don't always talk about. Sometimes one spouse worries more than the other. Sometimes both people are worried, but neither one wants to say it out loud. So instead, people quietly carry the stress. They tell everybody retirement is wonderful. They smile. They say things are great. And meanwhile, late at night, they're lying awake wondering, are we really okay? And that uncertainty costs people more than money. It steals joy. And I've watched people delay trips, put off helping the grandkids, avoid fixing things around the house, second guessing every decision. And it's not because they couldn't afford to, but it's because they didn't know if they could afford to. And those are two very different things. So what does an income plan actually look like? Well, at its simplest, it answers three questions. One, how much do I need every month? Two, where is that money coming from? And three, what is the order and the logic for drawing it down? Now, most people can answer question one, at least roughly. Question two is where things get complicated, because retirement often means multiple income sources. Social Security, maybe a pension, an IRA, a 401k, taxable accounts, maybe annuities, and each one has different rules, different tax treatment, different timing, and different consequences. And the wrong sequence, taking money from the wrong place at the wrong time, can cost real money. Taxes, growth, Medicare costs, benefits. And question three, the order and the logic, that's where a real income plan earns its keep. Because this is where people actually tell me, Barb, nobody ever explained any of this. And honestly, it doesn't surprise me. Most people spent their working years focused on growing their money. Nobody sat down and taught them how to turn savings into an actual retirement paycheck. How much should come from investments? When should Social Security start? Should pension decisions look different? What about taxes? What about those RMDs, those required minimum distributions? How do Medicare costs fit in? And all of those decisions start talking to each other. And that's why retirement planning, it isn't just investments. Because if one decision affects taxes, and taxes affect Medicare, and Medicare affects cash flow, suddenly this gets a lot more connected than people expected. And that's also why trying to piece retirement together, one decision at a time, can become very frustrating and fast. So after today's show, I want you to head on over to retirefinanciallyfit.com and request your complimentary copy of Retire Financially Fit, along with some additional resources that I put together for you, because there's a risk in retirement that most people have never heard of. And these resources are going to help you with that. But this is called sequence of return risk. I know the minute people hear that phrase, their eyes glaze over. It sounds technical. It sounds complicated. It sounds like advisor talk. But let me make it very simple. Timing matters a lot. If the market drops sharply in the first few years of retirement, right when you're starting to take income, well, then the damage can be much worse than if the same drop happened, let's say, 10 years later. Why? Because now you're selling shares at lower prices to create income, and those shares never get the chance to recover. The math can be brutal. Two people can retire with the exact same amount of money, same average return over time, and one gets bad returns early, the other gets bad returns later, completely different outcomes. The person hit early while taking income, they may struggle. And the person who hit later, they might be fine. And that's what sequence matters. That's why protected income matters. 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
7: I want to ask you something, and I want you to really think about it before you answer. What are you actually afraid of in retirement? And for most people, the first answer is the stock market. A big crash. Watching accounts drop, seeing years of your savings just suddenly feel smaller. And listen, I understand that fear. When you've worked 30 or 40 years building something, of course the thought of losing it, it feels scary. And I'm not going to dismiss that, but after more than 20 years of sitting across the table from retirees and people getting really close to retirement, I've noticed something. The thing that quietly creates the most problems usually isn't the stock market, it's time. Just living longer than the plan was built for. Not some dramatic event, not a financial disaster, not a giant mistake, but the calendar that just kept turning. And the money wasn't designed to keep up. And here's what makes this hard. Longevity sounds like a blessing, and in many ways it is. But financially, it changes everything. Because when people retired 30 or 40 years ago, retirement looked different. People often didn't spend 25 or 30 years in retirement. Today, that's not unusual. And that means your money has a much bigger job to do than most people realize. So here's something worth maybe thinking about. A healthy 65-year-old couple today, statistically, there's a very real chance one of them lives to 90. 90. And honestly, for some people listening, it may even be longer. That's 25 years, sometimes 30, of retirement income needing to show up every single month. And without a paycheck? So think about how much life happens in 25 years. Grandkids grow up, cars get replaced, roofs wear out, healthcare changes. Sometimes life throws curveballs nobody saw coming. And every single one of those moments has a financial component that's attached to it. And that's why retirement planning can't just be about, do we have enough money today? It has to answer, will this still work 20 years from now? Because the truth is, longevity changes the math. And here's where I think people get caught off guard. Most people don't actually picture themselves at 85. At 65, you still feel young, you're active, travel sounds exciting, you're planning projects around the house, maybe helping the grandkids. Nobody is really sitting there saying, what happens if I'm still here at 90 and inflation has doubled the cost of life? But these are the conversations that matter, because running short late in retirement doesn't usually happen all at once. You don't wake up one morning and suddenly have no money. It sneaks up. Everything feels okay at 72, still okay at 78. And then somewhere in your 80s, when life may already feel harder physically, suddenly there's stress. And the difficult part? There's usually the season of life when people least want financial stress. You don't want to be worrying about account balances when you're trying to focus on your health or a spouse or grandkids. And by then, choices are often narrower than they would have been years earlier. And that's why I always say the best time to fix problems is before they become emergencies. Not because we're fear-based, but because options matter. The earlier we plan, the more flexibility people usually had. I had a woman who came in to see me a few years ago, and her name was Margaret. Her daughter had basically dragged her into my office. Margaret was 79, a retired school teacher, sharp as a tack, very independent and very proud of the fact that she had managed her own finances her entire adult life. She sat down, opened her purse, and slid this legal pad across my desk. Handwritten columns, every account, every withdrawal, years and years of records. She looked at me and she said, "Tell me what I'm missing, because something isn't adding up."

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2: And honestly, that stuck with me because if we're being honest, a lot of us do that. We tell ourselves, we'll review things next year. We'll clean this up later. We'll look at taxes later. We'll figure out retirement income later. And life just keeps moving along until one day, later, becomes urgent. And what really got me with Margaret wasn't that she had done something reckless, because she hadn't. She had worked hard. She had saved. She tried to be responsible. She just didn't have someone helping her think through what retirement needed to look like 15 years later. Because retirement income isn't static. Life changes. Costs change. Needs change. And sometimes one spouse passes. Sometimes health changes. And sometimes the house that felt easy to maintain at 67 feels very different at 82. And all of those things affect the financial picture. And that's an inflation story. And I see it all the time. So let me make this simple. If inflation runs around 3% a year, and lately it's been much higher than that, but your purchasing power gets cut roughly in half over time. So think about that. The exact same lifestyle eventually costs dramatically more. If you need $4,000 a month today to cover your basics, the groceries, the insurance, the utilities, healthcare, years from now, you may need nearly twice that for the same lifestyle. Not luxury, just the same life. Same grocery cart, same house, same utility bills. And that money has to come from somewhere. So when I'm helping somebody build an income plan, I'm not just asking, what do you need right now? I'm asking, what in this plan grows? What income sources increase? What protects buying power? What keeps you from quietly falling behind? Social Security matters because it has cost of living adjustments on it. A pension can matter. A portfolio managed thoughtfully matters. The mix of all those things matter. The timing matters. And the withdrawal strategy matters. And honestly, this is where a lot of people really start feeling overwhelmed because retirement suddenly feels more connected than they expected. Income decisions affect taxes. Taxes can affect Medicare costs. Healthcare affects spending. Markets affect confidence. And before long, people start thinking, this feels a lot more complicated than I expected. And that's where a lot of retirement plans really start to struggle, because people are not careless. And it's not that they made terrible investments, but it's because nobody ever showed them how retirement income actually works. 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That's why I wrote the book Retire Financially Fit. 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But I want you to stick with me, because I want to show you what retirement income looks like when it's actually designed to last. So what does an income plan that actually holds up look like? And here's how I think about it. The foundation is dependable income. Money that shows up every month, regardless of what the market is doing. Social Security, a pension if you have one. Sometimes an annuity designed properly for lifetime income. And that dependable layer should cover the things that don't go away, like housing, utilities, food, healthcare, insurance, the basics. And this matters more than people realize, because if the basics are covered, markets become annoying instead of devastating. And that's a big difference. If the market drops and your electric bill is still covered, so life feels different. If healthcare premiums are still covered, life feels different. If groceries are covered and the mortgage is covered and you're not making emotional decisions because of fear, and emotional financial decisions, you know, they're usually expensive. I've seen people panic and they've pulled money out at exactly the wrong time. And I've seen people stop traveling, stop enjoying life, stop doing the things that they absolutely could have afforded to do. And not because they're irresponsible, but because fear quietly took over. And fear changes your behavior. And that's one thing that I wish more people understood. Retirement isn't just math. It's emotional. Because when there's uncertainty, people don't always enjoy the season they work so hard to get to. They start

0: hesitating, second guessing, waiting. Maybe we shouldn't take the trip. Maybe we should put off that for another year. Maybe we should just be careful. And while being thoughtful is good, constantly living within uncertainty is exhausting. That foundation gives people breathing room. And then above that is dependable income layer. We build in some flexibility, travel, helping family, the fun stuff, the things that make retirement feel like retirement. Because retirement should not just be about surviving. It should feel like you're living, but retirement should feel calmer than your working years, not more stressful. You work too hard not to enjoy this season of life. People finally feel clarity around their income. Something, when you have that happen, it just, something special happens. You can almost feel their shoulders relax because uncertainty is tiring and not knowing if these things are okay. That's exhausting. And I've had people sit across from me and say, Barbara, I didn't realize how much stress I can carry until we actually put a plan together. And I understand exactly what they mean, because when retirement feels uncertain, it quietly sits in the background of everything. It changes decisions. It changes conversations between spouses. It changes confidence. And for some couples, money becomes the thing that quietly causes the arguments. And not because they're bad with money, but it's because they don't know if the plan's going to really work. And knowing what the paycheck looks like, knowing where it comes from, knowing there's a strategy when life changes, that changes how retirement feels. Margaret didn't have structure. She had money, but she didn't realize she had a system. And it's because she didn't. And that's what she needed. Because a pile of accounts, you know, it isn't a retirement plan. A retirement income plan answers the questions, how does this actually work for the rest of my life? What happens if inflation stays high? What happens if markets struggle? 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
0: I want to talk about something that most people really don't want to think about. And honestly, I understand why. Nobody wants to picture life without the person that they love because it's uncomfortable. But if we care about protecting the people we love, we have to talk about it. What happens financially when one spouse is suddenly gone? Not if, but when. Because statistically, in most marriages, one person outlives the other, sometimes by years, sometimes by decades. And when that happens, the income picture can change fast, really fast, not gradually, not overnight. And if nobody planned for it, the surviving spouse can suddenly find themselves carrying stress that they never expected. At the exact moment, they're already grieving. And I'll tell you, after doing this for a lot of years, this is one of the hardest seasons I watch families go through, because grief changes people, even strong people, even very capable people. You're tired. You're overwhelmed. You're just trying to get through the day. And suddenly somebody is asking financial questions you never expected to answer alone. That's a hard time to be figuring things out for the first time. And there's something that financial planners sometimes call the widow's penalty. Now, I don't love the phrase, but the reality behind it is very real. Here's what happens. A couple retires, two Social Security checks coming in, maybe a pension, maybe investment income, and life feels manageable, predictable. And then one spouse passes, and overnight, one Social Security check disappears. The surviving spouse keeps the larger of the two checks, the smaller one goes away. And for many couples, that can mean a significant drop in monthly income. Here's the difficult part. Expenses usually don't drop by half. The mortgage stays, insurance stays, utility stays, property taxes stay. Sure, groceries may change some, but most of life keeps costing what it costs. And now the surviving spouse is trying to adjust emotionally and financially at the same time. That's a heavy load. And honestly, most people underestimate how hard that season can be because grief changes everything. Simple decisions feel harder. Energy feels lower. Sometimes concentration disappears for a while. I've had widows tell me, Barb, I've walked into a room and forgot why I was there. And then someone expects them to make smart financial decisions, to understand investments, paperwork, taxes. That's asking a lot from somebody who's simply trying to get through the day. And this is exactly why planning ahead matters. It's not because we expect the worst. It's because when life gets hard, clarity matters. A simple list of accounts matters. Knowing where passwords are, it matters. Understanding how income changes matters. And those little things become very big things later. I remember one woman, she told me, Barb, I was afraid to spend money for almost a year after my husband passed because I didn't know if I'd run out. Now think about that. Already grieving, already lonely, and now afraid to even go to dinner with friends because of money uncertainty. And honestly, I hate to see people go through that because so much of that stress could have been reduced with a few conversations ahead of time. And this matters because people don't always see it coming. I can't tell you how many times someone has said to me, we thought we had more time, but life changes quickly. And sometimes the hardest seasons arrive without warning. I want to tell you about a woman named Ellen. Ellen's husband, Carl, passed away about 18 months after they retired. It was a heart attack, completely unexpected. Carl had always handled the money, the investments, the passwords, the planning, and Ellen trusted him. And honestly, a lot of couples divide responsibilities that way. There's nothing wrong with that until life changes. She sat across from me about 3 months after Carl passed, and I still remember the look on her face. She was exhausted, heartbroken, trying to hold everything together. And she said, Barb, I don't even know what accounts we have. And then she paused. I don't know the passwords. I don't know how the money works. Now, let me say this. Ellen wasn't helpless, not even close. She was smart, capable, strong. She had never needed to know those things because Carl had handled it all for her. And now she was grieving and trying to learn everything all at once. And honestly, that's overwhelming for anybody. But the financial part was changing too. Carl's Social Security had been larger. Hers was smaller. Their lifestyle had been built around two checks. And now she was trying to figure out, can I stay in the house? What can I really afford? What changes now? And that's not how retirement should work. And it's not how this has to work, because there are conversations that couples can have now that make all of this dramatically easier later. And honestly, I think that this may be one of the most caring things that spouses can do for each other. Maybe not fun, not easy, but caring. So when I sit down with couples, one of the first things I want to know is, do both spouses actually understand their financial picture? Not one person, but both. Do both know where the money is, how the income works, what accounts exist, who to call? What changes if one spouse is suddenly gone? Because I never want somebody sitting in my office saying, I don't even know where to begin. And listen, that matters even if one spouse likes handling the finances more. You don't both have to love spreadsheets. But both people should understand enough to function, enough to know what exists, enough to know where to turn, enough to feel completely, I guess, not to feel lost. And while we're talking about this, I want to say something about Social Security. This is one place where timing matters a lot more than people realize. The higher earner's benefit is the one that survives. That's the check the surviving spouse keeps. So delaying Social Security for the higher earner isn't just about getting a bigger check while both are alive. Sometimes it's about protecting the spouse who may be here 20 years later. That changes the conversation. Same thing with pensions. A lot of pensions give choices. Take the larger monthly amount for yourself, or take a slightly smaller amount that continues to your spouse if you pass first. And I'll tell you, That deserves real thought, because once the decision is made, it's made. And I've seen people choose the higher amount without really slowing down and thinking it through. Well, what happens to my spouse if I go first? That's not a decision to rush. That's a decision to make together. So if today's conversation is making you realize we haven't really talked through this, I want you to go to retirefinanciallyfit.com and request your complimentary copy of Retire Financially Fit. There's also some other additional resources that I put there for you, because these conversations, they matter. And these are resources that will help you. Now, stay with me, because there's one more piece of this that doesn't get talked about enough: the non-financial side. Because yes, the numbers matter, but so does confidence. So does clarity. And the kindest gift that you can leave your spouse is organization. A written income plan, a simple account list, contact information, where things are, who to call. Not a drawer full of statements that nobody understands, but a roadmap. And honestly, this doesn't have to be fancy. People hear, you know, the word plan, and they think binders and spreadsheets and overwhelming paperwork. No. Sometimes the most meaningful thing that you can do is simply make sure the basics are understandable. Where the money is, how the income works, who helps, what happens next, because confusion is hard enough. Confusion while grieving is something entirely different, because the spouse who survives is probably going to have decisions to make: required minimum distributions, tax filings, beneficiary paperwork, account transfers, and they're doing it while grieving. And that's why preparation matters. I've seen families come together beautifully because there was clarity, and I've seen families struggle because there wasn't. The plan protects more than money. It protects people. And I think sometimes we forget that, because when people hear retirement planning, they think investments, returns, accounts. But so much of what we really do is help people prepare for life, the hard parts as well, because life changes. Sometimes health changes. Sometimes one spouse suddenly becomes a caregiver. Sometimes somebody passes much sooner than anybody expected. And while we can't control those moments, we can make sure that somebody isn't feeling completely lost financially, especially as I've watched families go through difficult seasons. I find that the people who usually do best aren't always the wealthiest. They're the ones who had clarity. They knew where things stood. They knew who to call. They weren't trying to solve a puzzle while grieving. And that matters, because the season after loss is hard enough already. Ellen and I spent months getting things organized. We simplified accounts, mapped out income, adjusted to her spending, built a system that actually fit her new reality. And about a year later, she looked across from me at my desk and said something that I still think about today. She said, "Barb, I wish Carl and I had done this together while we had time." And then she paused and she said, "But I'm so glad that we're doing it now." And that's really the lesson. It's never too late, but earlier is certainly easier. And earlier gives you more choices, more peace of mind, more confidence. And honestly, it lets both people sleep a little bit better, because when you've had these conversations, there's a different kind of comfort, not because life suddenly feels predictable, but because both people know if something happens, we've thought this through. There's a plan, there's clarity, and somebody won't be left trying to figure everything out alone. And I want to say something to the couples listening right now. If this conversation feels uncomfortable, that's okay. Most important conversations are, but uncomfortable now is a whole lot easier than overwhelmed later. Because what I hear over and over from surviving spouses is this: "I just wish we had talked about it sooner." Not because they wanted to think about loss, because they wanted to feel prepared. And prepared doesn't mean perfect. It just means you've taken time to think through what happens if life changes. Who handles what? Where are things? How does income change? Who do we call? Those conversations matter. And honestly, they're one of the most caring things that you can do for each other. So coming up, I'm going to answer one of the questions that I hear all the time. And if today's conversation has you quietly maybe thinking about, we probably need to look at some of this, there's a good chance you're wondering the exact same thing. So we're going to talk about that when we come back. 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
0: All right, let's get to the mailbag. Now, I have to tell you, I really enjoy this part of the show because these questions are real. They're not hypothetical. They're not textbook examples. These are questions from real people trying to figure out retirement in real life. And if you're sitting there listening, thinking, oh my goodness, I've wondered that too, I promise you, you're not alone. So first question today is going to come from Diane, and she's in Colorado Springs. Diane writes, I'm 63, planning to retire at 65. I have a 401k, a small pension, and Social Security coming in. And I've been told to wait on Social Security, but I don't understand why. So can you explain? Well, Diane, that's a great question. And honestly, this comes up all the time. And here's the simple version. For many people, Social Security benefits grow the longer that you wait. And if your full retirement age is around 67, and for most people listening, it's somewhere around there, every year that you wait after that, up until age 70, the benefit increases. Now, does that automatically mean everybody should wait? No, it doesn't. So life isn't that simple. Health matters. Income needs matter. Whether one spouse earns significantly more matters. And honestly, survivor planning matters more than most people realize. Because retirement, well, let's do it this way. I want you to remember what we talked about last segment. The higher Social Security check is usually the one that survives. So sometimes waiting isn't just about you. Sometimes it's about protecting a spouse 20 years from now. And that changes the conversation. I've seen couples look at Social Security as just a claiming decision. Should I take it at 62? Should I wait until full retirement age? Should I delay until 70? But what they don't always realize is that decision can affect the rest of the retirement income picture. It affects cash flow. It can affect taxes. It can affect how much has to be pulled from investments. And for married couples, it can affect what the surviving spouse has to live on later. So Diane, when someone says wait on Social Security, the real question is wait using what money? Are you using the pension? Are you drawing from the 401k? Are you creating a bridge income strategy? Are you leaving enough liquidity for emergencies? So that's why I don't like blanket answers, because someone can give you a technically correct answer that is completely wrong for your actual life. Now, if somebody has pension income and retirement savings that can bridge those earlier years, sometimes waiting can make a lot of sense. But this is exactly why retirement planning shouldn't be a one-size-fits-all, because the right answer depends on the full picture. And Diane, if you're listening, good for you for asking the question before retirement instead of after. That's when people still have options. And for anyone else listening who is within a few years of retirement, this is one of those decisions that I would not make in isolation. Don't just ask, when should I take Social Security? Ask, How does this decision affect my income, my taxes, my spouse, and my long-term plan? That's the better question. Okay, the next question comes from Steve, and he is in Fountain. Steve writes, I keep hearing about the 4% rule. Is that still a thing? Is that what I should be planning around? Well, Steve, I'm glad you asked this question because I hear that phrase all the time, the 4% rule. It's been around a long time, and the idea is really pretty simple. You withdraw around 4% from your investments in year one of retirement. You adjust for inflation, and historically, the money had a decent chance of lasting. Reasonable starting point. But here's where I want to be careful. A guideline is not a retirement plan because life doesn't happen in averages, and retirement definitely doesn't happen in a straight line. Some years are easy. Some years surprise you. And that's why I want people thinking bigger than a rule of thumb, because the real question is, will this work in your actual life? And I remember talking with a gentleman who said, Barb, just tell me the number that I can spend. And honestly, I wish there were one simple answer for everybody, but retirement planning is more connected than that, because if Social Security covers most of your expenses, maybe you can be more flexible. If you don't have guaranteed income, that's different. If taxes become a bigger issue later, things are different. If your spouse would be in trouble if something happened to you, it's different. And that's why I don't want people living by a rule of thumb without understanding really what's underneath it all. A rule of thumb can make people feel falsely comfortable, or it can scare them unnecessarily. And neither one is helpful. So what I want is for people to know what their actual plan can support. Not what an article says, not what a calculator says, not what your neighbor says, your plan, your income, your taxes, your risk, your life. The real question isn't what percent should I take? The real question is, will this income actually hold up for the rest of my life? That's the question that matters. Okay, third question comes in from Carol, and she is in Pueblo West. And Carol writes, we have 8 years left on our mortgage. My husband wants to pay it off before we retire, and I'm not so sure. So who's right? Well, Carol, first of all, I'm smiling because I hear versions of this conversation all the time. One spouse says, let's just pay it off. The other says, but the math says we shouldn't. And honestly, sometimes both people make really good points. So here's how I think about it. There's the math answer. And then there's the sleep at night answer. If your mortgage rate is low, the math may say keeping money invested makes sense. But retirement isn't lived on spreadsheets. It's lived emotionally. Some people love the feeling of walking into retirement debt-free, no mortgage, less required income, less pressure. And there's value in that. And for other people, keeping a low interest mortgage and maintaining flexibility may make more sense. Because once you use a large chunk of money to pay off the house, that money may not be as accessible. So you have to look at the liquidity as well. Do you have an emergency fund? Do you still have enough income? Will paying off the mortgage create tax consequences? Will it force you to take money from an IRA and push yourself into a higher tax bracket? These details matter. And this is where I see couples get frustrated because one person is looking at the calculator and the other is looking at their feelings, and both matter. Money decisions in retirement are rarely just math decisions. They affect how people sleep, how they spend, how safe they feel, how much pressure they feel every month. But what I usually encourage couples to do is this: run both scenarios. Look at retirement with the mortgage. Look at retirement without it. Look at the monthly income need. Look at taxes. Look at cash reserves. Look at what happens if one spouse passes first. And then ask, which version of this life actually feels better? Because confidence matters. And if one version helps both of you sleep better at night, that matters too. All right, next question comes from Gary. And Gary is in Monument. And honestly, Gary, this may be one of the most important questions of the day. Gary writes, my wife and I talk about retirement all the time, but honestly, we never talk about what happens if one of us doesn't make it as long as we planned. Is that normal? Should we be having that conversation? Gary, first, yes, it's incredibly normal. And most couples avoid this conversation. And it's not because they don't care. It's because it feels uncomfortable. I mean, no one wants to picture life without the person they love. And I understand that. But after doing this for over 20 years, I'll tell you something. The couples who had this conversation ahead of time usually end up giving each other a tremendous gift. Not because they're planning tragedy, because they're protecting each other. You know, saying, if something happened to me, here's what you need to know. Here are where things are. Here's how income changes. Here's who to call. And all of that matters. And Gary, I really want couples to hear this. Having this conversation does not mean you're being negative. It doesn't mean that you're expecting something bad to happen. It means that you care enough to make sure that the other person will be okay. That's not morbid. That's responsible. And honestly, it's kind. So Gary, yes, have the conversation. But don't try to make it one giant, emotional, overwhelming evening. Start small. Where are the accounts? Who are the professionals that we work with? How does our income change if one of us is gone? Where are the passwords? What bills are on auto pay? What does the surviving spouse need to know first? That's enough to begin. You don't have to solve everything in one night. Just start. Because uncomfortable now is easier than overwhelmed later. And then go and enjoy your retirement together. That's what all of this is really about. So before we go today, if you've got a question that you'd like me to answer on the show, I want you to send it in to barb@retirefinanciallyfit.com. I want you to include your first name and where you're listening from. And if we use your question on the show, I'm going to send you a little thank you gift. So before we wrap up, I just want to leave you with this. Retirement should not feel confusing. It shouldn't feel like you're constantly second guessing yourself. You've worked too hard for that. And I know sometimes these conversations feel heavy. Paycheck stopping, inflation, Social Security, market risk, losing a spouse. And none of that is light. But here's why we talk about it. And it's not to scare you. It's to help you see what needs attention before it becomes a crisis. Because when people avoid these conversations, the problems don't disappear. They just get pushed down the road. And down the road is usually where the choices are fewer. Whether it's figuring out the paycheck, protecting a spouse, making income last, or simply trying to understand whether you're on track. Don't ignore the questions. Do something. One conversation, one review, one phone call. Maybe you sit down with your spouse this week and ask, do we both understand where things are? Maybe you look at your Social Security decisions again. Maybe you pull out that old statement you've been meaning to review. Maybe you finally ask for help instead of trying to carry all this worry alone. 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
1: 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The information is not intended to be used as the sole basis for financial decisions, nor should it be construed as advice designed to meet the particular needs of an individual's situation.
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15: With Deseret News. I'm Mary Rose. The U.S. and Iran have reportedly agreed in principle to a deal to wind down the war. The official told the some of the most sensitive issues have yet to be resolved. And this comes after President Trump said earlier today that negotiations with Iran are proceeding in an orderly and constructive manner. The president of Iran also said today that his country is ready to assure the world they are not seeking nuclear weapons. Emergency officials are searching for solutions as a huge chemical tank south of Los Angeles threatens to explode. About 50,000 people are under evacuation orders in Orange County, where fire officials say the overheated tank is likely to explode or spill out. Officials say the 34,000-gallon storage tank in Garden Grove is filled with methyl methacrylate, a volatile and highly flammable chemical. This is SRN News.
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17: Your 100.7 The Word AccuWeather forecast. Tonight, expect partly cloudy skies with a low temperature of 51. Tomorrow will bring partly sunny conditions with a chance of a thundershower later in the afternoon. The high will reach 79 degrees. Tomorrow night, clouds will begin to break with a low of 49. Tuesday's forecast includes mostly cloudy skies and cooler temperatures, becoming breezy with a thundershower possible in the afternoon. The high temperature will be around 70 degrees. I'm AccuWeather meteorologist Jason Caterina for 100.7 The Word.
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1: The Lord wants people who are sold out to Him, not those who hold out and back out. Pastor Greg Laurie makes it clear.
0: God is looking for men and women who will make a stand in their own homes. People who are willing to step out from the half-hearted, fickle multitudes and be true followers of Jesus Christ. Would you be such a person? This is

0: We live in an age of compromise, concession, and appeasement. The culture would have us look the other way in the face of wrongdoing. Just go along to get along. What's that they say? People who don't stand for something will fall for anything. Today on A New Beginning, Pastor Greg Laurie urges us to be courageous in our walk with the Lord. We have the good news that leads to eternal life. We can't keep that hidden. It requires less fear and more faith.
1: You know, it's funny how expressions change with the passing of time, isn't it? Certain expressions are no longer with us unless you're really old. If you use the expression hunky-dory, you're pretty old. Or gee willikers, or that's malarkey, as you spray your hose at people near your house, you're probably an old person. But it's funny how other expressions have somehow stood the test of time that go all the way back to the 50s. Like cool. Cool has stayed with us. We were saying cool back a long time ago, and we still say cool today. And what's funny is hot and cool are interchangeable. They mean the same thing. That's cool. That's hot. It means it's good still. But then there are some expressions that are not as popular. Like in the 60s, we use the word groovy. I don't know if I actually ever used that word, groovy. Then rad, that was big in the 80s. That's rad, right? So if you're saying rad still, you're kind of an old young person. That's what's happening to you, okay? And so then we have newer expressions. That's killer. That's been around for a while. That's sick. And that's bad. Those all are good, by the way. So if it's killer, it's good. If it's bad, it's actually good. If it's sick, maybe it's really good. So the whole script has been flipped. And then there are new ones that we use today. We'll say, that's lit. Or you're goated. You're the goat. Someone said to me the other day, you're goated, Greg. I said, wow, you mean like the greatest of all time? No, you're like an old goat. That's really? That's kind of offensive. So everything's sort of flipped around, right? And things that seem like they're saying something is good actually might be bad and vice versa. Well, the Bible talks about people doing that in Isaiah 5. Destruction is certain for those that say evil is good and good is evil, that say dark is light and light is dark, who say bitter is sweet and sweet is bitter. I feel like the script has been flipped and our culture is upside down right now. We're celebrating things that are bad. We are criticizing things that are good. It's all turned around. What's wrong is now trending. And when culture is upside down, hearts are going to be anxious. As an example, 84% of Gen Z kids say they're anxious or stressed regularly. 1 in 3 adults say they lose sleep over their finances. Nearly 70% of Americans say the future makes them afraid. And the top fears that people have today include failure, rejection, loneliness, global conflict, and their health. So I want to look at what Jesus has to say to the person who is afraid. And that person might be you. You might come here to church today filled with fear or anxiety. And this is a story of a man who was afraid, and Jesus came to him. This man's name was Gideon, and Gideon was hiding from his enemy, the Midianites. And in his encounter with Christ, his life was changed. He went from being fearful to being faithful, from hiding to fighting, from panic to purpose. So we're introduced to Gideon in Judges chapter 6, starting in verse 11. Read along with me. The angel of the Lord came and sat beneath the great tree at Ophrah. Gideon, the son of Joash, was threshing wheat at the bottom of a wine press to hide the grain from the Midianites. The angel of the Lord appeared to him and said, "Mighty hero, the Lord is with you." And then Gideon says, "Well, if the Lord is with us, why has all of this happened to us? And where are all the miracles our ancestors told us about? Didn't they say the Lord brought us out of Egypt, and now the Lord has abandoned us and handed us over to the Midianites?" And the Lord said to him, "Go with the strength you have to rescue Israel from the Midianites. I am sending you. Now it's time to go to battle against the Midianites. He manages to rally 32,000 men. That's pretty good. But the problem is the Midianites had 135,000 men. So he's thinking about how he's going to attack and what he's going to do. And the Lord has another test for him. Let's look at it. Judges 7, verse 2. The Lord said to Gideon, "You have too many warriors with you. If I let all of you fight the Midianites, the Israelites will boast that they did it in their own strength. Therefore, tell the people, whoever is timid or afraid, leave this mountain and go home." And 22,000 went home, and only 10,000 were remaining who were willing to fight. Wow. Why did God want the fearful people to go home? Because fear is contagious. I titled this message, "Jesus and the Man Who is Afraid." And this is obviously for a woman as well, any person who is afraid, young person, old person, any person. And maybe there's something frightening you right now. Let me share some scriptures about fear. You might want to write these verses down. Here's a great one. David said, "The Lord is my light and my salvation. Whom shall I fear? The Lord is the strength of my life. Of whom then shall I be afraid?" That's Psalm 27. God promises in Isaiah 41:10, "Fear not, for I am with you. Don't be dismayed. I'm your God. I will strengthen you. I will help you. I will uphold you with my righteous right hand." Proverbs 3:24, "You can sleep without fear. You need not be afraid of disaster or the plots of wicked men, for the Lord is with you. He protects you." Why should you remember these? Because the next time you're afraid, you need to quote these verses to yourself. Something's scaring you. Something's freaking you out. Remind yourself, "The Lord is my light and my salvation. Of whom then shall I be afraid? The Lord is the strength of my life." Or as scripture says, 1 Timothy, "God has not given us a spirit of fear, but of power and of love and of a sound mind." Use the word of God. Oh man, Gideon loses 2/3 of his army. Now what is he going to do? How's he going to handle this? Now the Lord's going to bring another test. The Lord says, "Okay, you still have too many men." Wait, hello? "I have too many men. I only have 10,000. Yeah, it's too many. I want you to do one more test." "Okay. So go down to this little spring of water. Tell them, go ahead and drink some water." They were dehydrated, really thirsty. So they went down to this spring, and the Lord says, "I want you to observe these men. And those men that go down to the water and just bury their face in the brook and drink without any concern of any enemy attack or ambush, I don't want you to take them into battle. We'll call them the lopers. But then there's the other group who get down by the brook and they are on one knee and they bring the water to their mouth. We'll call them the cuppers." He says those are the ones because they're drinking, but they're watching. They're alert. So he ends up now with 300 men. 300 men. He had 32,000. Now he has 300. Okay, here's the plan. "Okay, Lord, what is it?" "Okay, you're going to take a torch, fire. And then you're going to take a trumpet. So light the torch, put a clay pot around it, and run down the hill and say, 'For the Lord and for Gideon,' smash the clay pot, and then blow your trumpet." "Yeah, okay, where do the swords come in?" "No swords. Shields, no. Just run down the hill, crack your little pot, blow your little trumpet, and yell, 'For the Lord and for Gideon.'" That's the plan. Okay. And as you know, the Bible says, and all the Israelites were murdered that day. It doesn't say that. What happens is the Israelites obey God. They run down the hill, do the craziest thing you've ever heard. It's about as crazy as marching around Jericho, maybe a little crazier. And the Midianites see these flames and they hear these trumpets. They think they're being attacked from all sides. They get disoriented, start attacking each other, and they kill themselves. And by the time the Israelites arrive, all of their enemy are dead. So God got the glory for that. This is crazy. This would be like a little league team beating the LA Dodgers. How does something like this even happen? Well, God did it.
0: Pastor Greg Laurie will have the second half of his message in just a moment.
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3: 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My big sister had given her heart to Christ and dragged me to Calvary Chapel in Costa Mesa, California, to the youth service, where a young you said, "Leave your pride in your seat and come to Jesus." Praise God, I did. Thank you, Pastor Greg.
2: How have these studies in God's Word touched your life? 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Call 1-866-871-1144. That's 866-871-1144.
0: Well, today, Pastor Greg is offering important insights on how to be courageous as we follow the story of Gideon and his army.
1: Why did the Lord purge this army? Because he didn't want any half-hearted people. And the problem is there's a lot of half-hearted people in the church today. And what's half-hearted? It's kind of like, I'm kind of in, I'm kind of out. I'll go to church this Sunday. Maybe I won't next Sunday. Maybe I won't for a whole month. Then I'll come back and go, you know, just half-hearted. I'll read the Bible. Maybe I won't read the Bible. I'll obey God here. Maybe I won't obey God here. I'll do this. I won't, you know, and you just sort of go through life doing it without a complete commitment. And God is looking for people that are totally committed. God can do more with 300 committed people than he can do with 10,000 half-hearted followers. Which one are you? Are you a half-hearted person or are you a committed believer? English evangelist John Wesley once said, and I quote, "Give me 100 men who love God with all of their hearts and fear nothing but sin, and I will move the world," end quote. There's more than 100 here. If I could find 100 men, 100 women, 200 in total, maybe 150 of each, we could see our whole county, our state, our nation changed, who love God with all of their hearts and fear nothing but sin. God is looking for men and women who will blow the trumpet, so to speak. Men and women that will make a stand in their own homes. People who are willing to step out from the half-hearted, fickle multitudes and be true followers of Jesus Christ. Would you be such a person? Because if you will, God will use you to change your world. Because God can turn zeros into heroes. He can turn fear into faith. He can turn hiding into fighting. And he can turn panic into purpose. So let me close now and shift gears a little bit. When I was a brand new Christian, I remember everything was so new to me. In fact, it was so new to me, it was sort of alien to me. And let me explain. I came from an alcoholic home. My mom was married and divorced 7 times. And I never was told I was loved. I was never hugged. And so I go to church, Calvary Chapel, experiencing the Jesus movement. And there's all these people. "I love you, brother. Praise the Lord." And it was a little too much for me. It was. Why? Because I was a broken person. I was a person who had kind of been chewed up and spit out. And I was very cynical and I was very hard. I developed these skills, if you want to call them that, to survive. And now I come into this environment of real Christianity. And I remember I was invited over to a house where a bunch of Christians were gathering and they're eating and singing and praying and quoting scriptures. And I'm like, I don't know if I could do this. I knew it was right. I wanted to do it, but I thought, I don't know if this is going to work for me. I'm just too cynical about these things. And literally, I was thinking of walking out the door. I like it. It's good. But I don't know if I'm going to be the best Christian out there. I'm not the Christian type. They need to find someone else. And I was thinking of walking out the door. And I remember I saw a sign over the doorway in the kitchen. And it was a statement of Jesus that said, "Be not afraid, only believe." And that really spoke to me. I thought, wow, that's it. Because I have all these questions. If you could answer this question or that question. Be not afraid, only believe. And I made a choice to believe. And I didn't walk out that door. And that was the best decision I ever made, next to coming to Christ. You have questions. You say, if you could answer this question, preacher, I would become a Christian. Would you? I suggest to you that if you become a follower of Jesus, most of your questions will be answered. Maybe not all of them, but most of them will be. But you must believe with as much faith as you can muster. Just believe and say, all right, I'm taking this step forward. I'm going to do this. Now I'm going to take the next step forward. And that's what we all need to do. God came to Gideon in a way he could understand, and God will come to you in the same way, wherever you are in life. Maybe you're at the beginning of life and you're young and you're looking forward. Maybe you're at the middle of life. Maybe you're at toward the end of life and you're looking back. But Jesus is with you wherever you are, and he's ready to enter your world and change your life. Don't be afraid, only believe. Jesus Christ is the Son of God. He came to this earth on a rescue operation for you. He died on the cross for your sin. He rose again from the dead 3 days later, and he is alive, standing at the door of your life and knocking. And he says, if you'll hear his voice and open the door, he will come in. If you want him to come into your life, that can happen for you right now. Let's pray. Now, Father, we pray for any person who is hearing this, maybe for the first time, maybe they've heard it before. But they need to believe. They need to come to you. They need to receive your forgiveness. Help them to do that. I pray that your Holy Spirit will convict them and convince them of their need for Jesus and draw them to yourself now. Now while our heads are bowed and our eyes are closed and we're praying, if you want Jesus Christ to come into your life, if you want him to forgive you of your sin, if you're ready to believe in him, pray this out loud after me. Pray this now. Lord Jesus, I know that I'm a sinner, but I know that you're the Savior who died on the cross for my sin. I turn from my sin now, and I choose to follow you from this moment forward. Thank you for hearing this prayer. Thank you for answering this prayer. In Jesus' name, I pray. Amen.

An important prayer from Pastor Greg Laurie today here on A New Beginning. It's the most important prayer you can pray. And if you've just prayed that prayer and you've accepted Jesus as your Savior, let us welcome you into the family of God. And to help you as you begin to live your life as a new believer, we'd like to send you Pastor Greg's New Believer's Bible. Your walk with the Lord deserves a strong start, and this resource will help you build a strong foundation of faith. It'll answer the question.

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2: Relationship. What's the first small step they can take back toward closeness in the relationship?
3: I think of the words of Jesus to the church of Ephesus. And he likens his relationship to them to the relationship between a man and a woman. So he says to them, loose paraphrase, I know the hard work that you guys are doing and you're discerning. You're doing a great job. But I have this against you. You have left your first love. So he's comparing it to what can happen in a relationship between a man and a woman. So he gives 3 steps to get it back. We could call it the 3 R's. Remember, Jesus says, from where you have fallen, repent, and do the first works quickly. So we could sum it up this way. Remember, repent, repeat. So I would say applying it exclusively to a relationship between a man and a woman. Was there a time in your marriage when it was better than it is today? That's where remember comes in. Yes, there was. Okay? Now, repent. Admit that you've fallen short. Admit that you need help. And repeat. What does Jesus say to the church? Do the first works quickly. So if you want to bring romance back into your marriage, do romantic things. Don't wait for the feeling or emotion of romance to hit you. Just do romantic things. I heard a story about a woman that wanted to divorce her husband. So she went to an attorney and she said, I don't want to just divorce him. I want him to be hurt. I want to destroy him. What do you suggest? He says, oh, okay, I've got an idea. For the next 6 months, I want you to smother your husband with affection. Tell him how much you love him, how valuable he is to you, how much you care about him. Just love him as much as you possibly can. And then when 6 months come, boom, you divorce him. He won't see it coming. He'll be devastated. She said, ooh, I like that. So 6 months passed, and the attorney had not heard from her. And he calls her up. He says, hey, what's going on? I thought we're going to get this divorce going. She said, divorce? Are you kidding me? We're on our second honeymoon.
2: Yeah.
3: See, she's applying that principle of doing the first works quickly. In other words, you're going back and just doing the romantic things. And guess what? Your emotions catch up with it. So what did you used to do when you were courting your wife? Well, you would pick her up, you would open the door of the car for her, you would take her to her favorite restaurant, you would bring her a little gift. Now, you still bring her little gifts. You give her your dirty laundry. You open the door for her of the car, you just close it before she's all the way in. So you need to get back and do those romantic things again, and that will help your marriage. Just start with practical things and start immediately. I've identified a lot of these important biblical principles about how to have a successful marriage and even how to have a successful single life as you're preparing for marriage. And the title of this new book is, Am I Doing This Right? 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
7: 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We're going to go to Little Caesars. Mike, they get a lot of them. Which one are you going to? We're going to the store in Falcon. You know where the Walmart shopping center is off of Woodman? That's where we're going to be. You know what? We were scheduled for this event in April, and we had to move it back. Is supposed to be the 10th anniversary. 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I'm being a little silly here, but you get what I mean. 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I love those crazy puffs. You know what? They're going to be half price. That means crazy puffs are only $2. You can't believe that. 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You're going to love them. 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But join me coming up this Saturday, May 23rd, for the Restaurant Show and our event at Little Caesars Pizza.
8: With SRN News, I'm Mary Rose. The man who opened fire outside the perimeter of the White House and fired at a Secret Service agent has been killed. A bystander was also shot and in critical condition. Correspondent Laura Winters with the very latest.
9: Only for the two sides.
10: Terrifying moments as reporters and photographers who were working on the north lawn ducking for cover as loud rapid-fire gunshots could be heard. President Trump was inside the White House working when a 21-year-old man opened fire on a Secret Service agent at a security checkpoint outside the perimeter at 17th Street and Pennsylvania Avenue. Secret Service agents opening fire and taking down the gunman. Laura Winters reporting.
8: The U.S. and Iran have reportedly agreed in principle to a deal to wind down the war. This comes after President Trump said earlier today that negotiations with Iran are proceeding in an orderly, constructive manner. This is SRN News.
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12: Your 100.7 The Word AccuWeather forecast. Tonight, expect partly cloudy skies with a low temperature of 51. Tomorrow will bring partly sunny conditions with a chance of a thundershower later in the afternoon. The high will reach 79 degrees. Tomorrow night, clouds will begin to break with a low of 49. Tuesday's forecast includes mostly cloudy skies and cooler temperatures, becoming breezy with a thundershower possible in the afternoon. The high temperature will be around 70 degrees. I'm AccuWeather meteorologist Jason Caterina for 100.7 The Word.
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0: God never intended for us to walk through life alone. In fact, the New Testament is chock full of true stories that demonstrate our need for one another. Well, today on Insight for Living, Chuck Swindoll takes us to several of those passages as a means for illustrating the power of relationships. 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
1: Today we're covering a theme that I fear might lose a little of the punch of this series, the theme of discipleship. It is an overworked and overused term, but I'm going to be rather bold in saying it is an underapplied concept. Even though you and I have heard a lot about discipleship, and even though we're now familiar with the word, if the truth were known, most of us still are not discipling. Most of us are still spectators when it comes to ministry. That is not only unwise and unhealthy, it is unbiblical. Matthew chapter 28 is the chapter that includes the final words of Jesus before he ascended from the earth. His last will and testament has been called the Great Commission, which is another way of saying his final challenge to the people that are left to carry on in his place. Most of us could quote the words in verses 19 and 20, for we have heard them all our Christian lives. But right in the center of this, quote, Great Commission, unquote, there is discipleship that most of us have missed. Beginning our reading at verse 16, we find Matthew 28 saying, But the 11 disciples proceeded to Galilee, to the mountain which Jesus had designated. And when they saw him, they worshiped him. But some were doubtful. If you're a struggler, you're in good company. So were some of the disciples. Some still doubted. And Jesus came up and spoke to them, saying, All authority has been given to me in heaven and on earth. Go, therefore, and make disciples of all the nations, baptizing them in the name of the Father and the Son and the Holy Spirit, teaching them to observe all that I command you. And lo, I am with you always, even to the end of the age. There it is, big as life. Make disciples. Now, to do that, you have to go. You need to baptize. You must teach. But the major emphasis of his final word to his church was make disciples. Before we stop off at Luke 14, I'd like to have you go to Mark chapter 3. So it's just a few more pages on. I'd like you to see how this all started. We're going to go back in time some 3 years, and we're going to see Jesus Christ as he begins his ministry. Now, when we do this, you need a little orientation. The world of Jesus' day was a religious world. There were Sadducees, there were Pharisees, there were scribes, there were religious pros. There were people who knew the synagogue talk, and they met faithfully every Saturday. They kept lists in their minds of people that did and did not do the things they expected and required. They had a system of do's and don'ts that would just outrank any legalist today. Jesus came and cut a new swath. He didn't fit into their system. In fact, he saw right through it. And he called a spade a spade. Rather than meeting with them, he called his own band together. And of all things, not one of them was a religionist. Not one. But verse 13 of Mark 3 tells us, he went up to the mountain and summoned those whom he himself wanted. They were summoned, and it says in verse 13, they came to him. Now, when they got to the mountain together and he looked out over this group, it says he appointed 12. Here again, I'm not exactly sure what that means. Perhaps it's at this time he gets down specifically and says, gentlemen, I'm not talking about just part of your time being spent doing this. I'm telling you, I want you to be committed to me. I want it to change your whole profile. I want it ultimately to alter your attitude. I want it to affect the way you make decisions. I want it to make an impact in your home. I want it to so revolutionize you that you are not like you have ever been before spiritually. I want you to be one of the 12. None of them occupied prominent places in the synagogue, nor did any of them belong to the Levitical priesthood. For the most part, they were common laboring men, probably having no professional training beyond the rudiments of knowledge necessary for their vocation. By any standard of sophisticated culture then and now, they would surely be considered as a rather ragged aggregation of souls. Not many noble, not many high, not many mighty, not many significant, not many impressive, says Paul, but God chose people like you and me and appointed us to be his own. So he appointed them to be among the 12. Now verse 14, one of my favorites in all the New Testament. And he appointed the 12 that they might be with him and that he might send them out to preach. There was a summons. There was an appointment. There was an association, which we will call involvement with Christ. And then there was service. One of the greater mistakes the church of this generation makes is snapping people quickly from the birth process and putting them in places requiring maturity prematurely. How many of us went through that and lived through the frustration of serving Jesus Christ before we were ready? We heard one of our missionaries talk about the difficulties connected with the premature birth of their little boy, Alan. And we all understood that baby needs care, needs time, needs attention, needs assistance. Spiritually speaking, we too need time to heal, to get on our feet. We need time with Jesus Christ. Then we're ready to preach. Then we're ready, better ready to serve. The church of Jesus Christ has become so all fired, involved with service, service, service, that very few feel they have the time to just spend time with Christ. The vital role of discipleship has been lost in the mass hysteria of our concept of Christianity. I was a Christian long before I was a disciple. I was working in the church long before I was a disciple. Oh, I knew Christ. I was born into his family by faith in God's Son. I believed in the Bible. I was convinced that the Bible had the answers. But there was a great moment in my life where a man loved me enough to pull me aside and help get me on my feet. Now, you know, I think before I can say anything else about discipleship, I've got to tell you up front, forget the navigators, okay? Forget Campus Crusade for Christ. Forget campus life. Forget the InterVarsity Christian Fellowship and all of those fine ministries, lest some little hang-up you have with one or more of them will keep you from understanding the New Testament teaching on discipleship, the value of it. Because some of you have been ripped off. Some of you have been offended. Some of you have seen the extreme, and therefore you throw the baby out with the bathwater. I mean, I've seen discipleship, Chuck. You should see how it happens. And then when you hear the word, off it goes. Not for me. Forget all of those bad things. Jesus says, make disciples. Jesus did make disciples. But the question is, does it work? I mean, can anyone ultimately tell if you have really been with Jesus? So that your roots were put down deeply and you caught a vision of life like Christ? I'm glad you asked that. Look at the book of Acts chapter 4, and I'll answer it for you. Chapter 4, verse 4. Now, we're jumping back and forth in time. We began at the end of Jesus' ministry. We went back to the beginning of Jesus' ministry. Now, in Acts 4, we go to that time when he has left the earth, and the disciples are left to carry on. And they are now the talk of the country. Their strange ministry is revolutionizing the world in which they live. And they are making the religious people terribly nervous, terribly uneasy. In fact, they're doing things like street meetings and public healings, etc. So now a few of the hotshots, chapter 4, with a squint eye, began to look at these strange disciples with a jaundiced eye. Verse 4, many of those who heard the message believed, and the number of the men came to be about 5,000. And it came about on the next day that their rulers and elders and scribes were gathered together in Jerusalem. Notice the group, rulers, elders, and scribes. And Annas the high priest was there, and so was Caiaphas, and so was John and Alexander, names we don't know but familiar to those in that day. The religious moguls, the bosses of the church, the established synagogue world of that day. They were all there, along with those who were of high priestly descent. And it says all of them. This is a large group of men. And when they had placed them in the center, whom? Well, specifically Peter and John, but implying the disciples, those that had been with Christ. They put them in the center and they began to press away with questions concerning what they were, what they were doing, what's going on. When they placed him in the center, they began to inquire, by what power and what name have you done this? Peter, filled with the Holy Spirit, said to them, rulers and elders of the people, if we are on trial today for a benefit done to a sick man as to how this man has been made well, let it be known to all of you and to all the people of Israel that by the name of Jesus Christ the Nazarene, whom you crucified, whom God raised from the dead, by this name, this man stands here before you in good health. He is the stone which was rejected by you, the builders, but which became the very cornerstone. And there is salvation in no other name, no one else, for there is no other name under heaven that has been given among men by which we must be saved. Wow, the courage that took to say that in front of those inquisitors. Think of it. This is Peter. This is John. These are men who were ignorant in the eyes of the world, stroking their beards, staring into the faces of these courageous, secure, confident men. The religious rulers began to see something different in their lives. Verse 13, as they observed the confidence of Peter and John, they understood that they were uneducated and untrained men. They were marveling and began to recognize them as what? As having been with Jesus. That's something. They looked into their faces, they listened to their answers, they studied them, and they said, these are Jesus' men. Significant to anybody else? Hey, they're now out doing the job. Christ has left the earth. The thing that has marked their lives is that they are just like Christ. They didn't see them as Peter and John and James and Matthew and Andrew. They saw them as Jesus men.
2: They were different. They had been discipled. They were different.
1: I would wish that many, many Christians who are impacted by our ministry would become disciples. And there's no way to gauge how many or who. I would consider it a successful decade if at the end of the decade, many of the Christians who have been onlookers, satisfied with a mediocre Christianity, got off the fence and became Jesus people. In the full true sense of that name, Jesus people. People whose consciences are pricked by wrong. People who hate anything that smacks of an inauthentic lifestyle. People who realize not only their treasure, but their very lives are not their own. They've been bought with a price. People whose profession, no matter what the profession may be, whose vocation, whose profession, blue collar, white collar, whatever, is bathed in their Christianity. People who take God seriously. People who have a sense and a depth and a level of consecration that is unlike the multitudes who just kind of go along. Now we're ready for Luke chapter 14. Back into Jesus' ministry, and we're going toward the middle of it now as we land in this 14th chapter. And as you would expect, we find a crowd following him. I can hear their stomachs growling. I can see their eyes bugging out onto their cheekbones thinking, another miracle is about to happen. Come and watch it happen, folks. And there's a crowd and there's noise and there are people milling around back behind him as he's walking up ahead. And suddenly he turns around and he says, wait, you cannot be my disciple if you cannot be my disciple if you cannot be my disciple if three separate times. And he immediately thins the ranks. Suddenly they are stunned with the realization that he's not interested in drawing a crowd and having great numbers follow him. He's interested in disciples. Look at verse 25. Great multitudes were going along with him. I'm going to say it because you know it is true. There are some who are just going along with the ministry. Just kind of slipping in and out, not getting close enough for it to make much difference, but just close enough to enjoy the benefits. You like being with us, and there's a part of this ministry that is really attractive, and it certainly beats what's going on at the place where you live, and for what other reasons you've kind of gone along. And you picked up enough of the language to say, well, that's fine. Yeah, that's good. That certainly beats this. But it has not come much deeper than the shallow, superficial level of, well, yeah, okay, I'll believe in Christ. Yeah, that's fine. Yeah, sure. I can't get to heaven on my own. Christ died for me. That's for me. But stay out of my life. Don't push me. No, I'll run the business my way. I've always believed this about the home, and that's the way it's going to stay. Or I've got my privacy, and what goes on there is nobody's business, including God's. That's part of going along with him. Jesus says, wait a minute. He turns, verse 25, and I can just see that long index finger pointing directly into some faces. You mark the words, verse 26, he cannot be my disciple. It ends with those words. Verse 27, he cannot be my disciple. It ends with those words. Verse 33, so therefore, no one of you can be my disciple who does not. So he spells out the requirements. What is expected of this level of consecration? Okay, hang on. You think it's been tough so far? Just wait a few minutes. Verse 26. If anyone comes to me and does not hate his own father and mother and wife and children and brothers and sisters, yes, and even his own life, he cannot be my disciple. Whew. You know, open the door so we can leave. I mean, how can that be? Skeptics get a hold of a verse like this and they turn backflips with delight. See there? You said there are no contradictions in the Bible. Jesus is the one that says we're to honor father and mother, and yet he comes along and says we're to hate father and mother. And you're the one that says the home is all important and it's so important how we live, and he says we're to hate sister and brother and kids. And I mean, if you can't do that, you can't be one of his disciples. Close the book and we're on our way. Totally confused. Now, you know in your own intelligent mind that that is not true. Maybe you can't explain what it does mean, but you know that God does not contradict himself. Certainly not the teachings of Christ or any of these that wrote in Scripture. This is what I will call language of accommodation. Jesus is a realist. He knows that in personal relationships, now hear this well, there was always the competition of loyalty. Always. There is a loyalty factor connected with any personal relationship in the Christian's life. And Christ says, I am to come out first. So if I am a single person and I am dating a young woman who is a single person, and I realize this young woman is not good for my spiritual life, something must be changed or she can never be the woman for my life. That's hating brother or sister. If I am hearing counsel from God and it is straight from his word and it is clearly delineated as direction from him and his will for my life, I cannot allow my wife or my children to discount what he has said. Illustration. I have a friend who back in the Vietnam War was a chaplain. This chaplain, while overseas, had a significant ministry in the lives of a number of men who were in the paratroop organization. And a number of them were not only led to Christ, but were being discipled by this fine, clear-thinking, sharp, believing chaplain. It came time for him to come home. He had a wife, and as I recall, two, perhaps three children waiting for him in the States. God began to move on his heart. He began to wrestle with what he should do. Should he take it and go right on home, or should he stay? He stayed. I am not saying that that is God's will for every chaplain. I am not saying that that is God's plan for any other person. I'm saying for this friend of mine who stayed another term, it was God's will for him. In that sense, he hated wife and children. In the priority level of loyalty as it comes to personal relationships, Christ must be first. As you apply this, understand that all of Scripture is to bear on those kind of decisions. Guard against being a, quote, Jesus-only person. The Lord told me to do this, and so I left my wife, or I left my husband. The Lord led me to... And then you fill it in. Understand that if you take this out of context and if you twist it to make it say what you want it to say, why, you can level anybody with the words, the Lord led me or told me. What Jesus is talking about is the issue of competition, the loyalty of those personal relationships. Christ must be first. You're not a disciple if he isn't.
0: 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For instance, one of your fellow listeners said, "Chuck, I want to thank you for helping me over the last 2 years. My wife of 13 years left me, and as a bitter cop, I tried to cope with alcohol and toyed with the thought of suicide. One night, in a crisis on my couch, I began listening to your sermons. Your ministry has been a catalyst for me to grow my relationship with God, one that I neglected since my youth. I want to thank everyone involved in this ministry." That is so powerful. I'm passing along his thank you note to everyone who supports Insight for Living, because you're the channel that God uses to help listeners like this one. 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
5: With SRN News, I'm Mary Rose. The U.S. and Iran have reportedly agreed in principle to a deal to wind down the war. The official told the some of the most sensitive issues have yet to be resolved, and this comes after President Trump said earlier today that negotiations with Iran are proceeding in an orderly and constructive manner. The president of Iran also said today that his country is ready to assure the world they are not seeking nuclear weapons. Emergency officials are searching for solutions as a huge chemical tank south of Los Angeles threatens to explode. About 50,000 people are under evacuation orders in Orange County, where fire officials say the overheated tank is likely to explode or spill out. Officials say the 34,000-gallon storage tank in Garden Grove is filled with methyl methacrylate, a volatile and highly flammable chemical. This is SRN News.
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6: Your 100.7 The Word AccuWeather forecast. Overnight, expect partly cloudy skies with a low of 51. On Monday, anticipate partly sunny conditions with a chance of a thundershower developing in spots later in the afternoon, reaching a high of 80. Monday night, we'll see clouds breaking up with temperatures dropping to a low of 48. Tuesday is forecasted to be mostly cloudy and cooler, becoming breezy with a chance of a thundershower in the afternoon with a high of 70. I'm AccuWeather meteorologist Jason Caterina for 100.7, The Word.
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